0: You look back at the history of not just BHP, big companies in the sector. One of the lessons is that when a company gets boxed into a corner where it has to pursue M&A, that leads to all sorts of untold problems. I know how bad things can get when people chase after something, or if you get worried that failing or being rejected on a transaction becomes a reputational issue, you end up in very deep water then and can cause yourself all sorts of problems.
1: I'm Francine Lacqua, and this is Leaders, the podcast that explores what drives the world's most influential people. This week's guest is Mike Henry, the outgoing chief executive of BHP, the world's largest mining company. It's a pivotal moment for the industry. Now, global demand for critical minerals driven by the energy transition and the AI boom is soaring. And major producers like BHP are finding it challenging to keep up. Mike Henry has led the company through a particularly active and transformative period, spinning off its petroleum business, collapsing its dual-listed structure, and giving the green light to the vast Jansen Potash project in Canada. We spoke in January before he announced he would step down about leading a mining giant at such a consequential time, what it's like when big acquisitions don't go your way, and how he's thinking about succession. Mike Henry, thank you so much for speaking to Bloomberg.
0: Thanks, Francine. It's great to be here.
1: We're in a peculiar moment for the industry because so much is changing. Do you feel like you're in a different moment?
0: Different, but good different. But I've spent my whole career in resources. And for most of that time, nobody really wanted to talk to miners. You know, it was not seen as being an industry of today, perhaps. But what we've seen over the past 3 or 4 years is this awakening to the importance of metals and minerals. You know, you've got policymakers now trying to figure out how do they go about securing critical mineral supply chain resilience? Is there going to be enough copper? How do they go about facilitating that? And so mining has gone from a back burner industry to now being front and center of some of the big conversations that are happening globally.
1: But how do you respond to being in this moment? Is it a lot of pressure? Do you feel responsibility, or is it only with hindsight that you realize how crucial this period will be?
0: No. So I and others definitely recognize how crucial this period is. And to the extent that I feel pressure, it's well more than offset by the opportunity. If you look at copper, for example, copper demand is going to almost double over the next 25 years because it's needed for the broader economy. It's needed for the energy transition, the AI revolution. And yet copper is becoming harder and harder to find. People are now cottoning onto that and they're saying, well, wow, if we don't do anything, we're going to see super high copper prices or shortages at given times. And so the policymakers are now weighing in with industry to figure out how do we go about ensuring that that's not what happens.
1: Can you tell me about a meeting where you felt all of that, you know, coming together?
0: A fellow CEO and myself were called into the Oval Office to meet with the President and the Secretary of Interior, Secretary Burgum, because we have a specific copper project that we're trying to develop in the U.S. This project could supply 25% of the U.S.'s copper demand for decades to come. Having that level of attention on our sector, that level of support, and what that symbolizes then for other governments has been such a big difference from where we were a few years ago. And it creates uncertainty, pressures at times, but big picture, this is a net positive for the sector.
1: Mike, tell me a little bit about how you transformed BHP.
0: First of all, I've been with BHP since 2003. Became CEO right at the beginning of 2020. And within 3 months, we were into the middle of COVID. And so, you know, you were asking earlier about whether I feel pressure. The pressure of today is nothing compared to the pressure of the big decisions that we all needed to take in the face of the uncertainties that COVID brought. But as to the impact I and the team have had on the organization over the past 6+ years, we've reshaped the BHP portfolio. So at the time, we had about 80% of our EBITDA being generated by combination of oil and gas, mm-hmm. thermal coal, coking coal, and iron ore, so steelmaking raw materials, in a world where over the long arc of time, we should expect the world to decarbonize, and we're going to see peak steel in China, beyond which we'll start to see the iron ore market shrink. So we needed to make sure that we had a portfolio that was fit for the future. We've spun out our oil and gas division. Yeah. We've have the size of our coal portfolio now only focus on the best coals for steelmaking.
1: Changed the listing.
0: We changed. We collapsed the listing into one. We had a bit of a funny structure. It was called a dual listed company, two primary listings, two head offices, and so on. Collapsed that. That was a big value unlock for shareholders. And we've grown markedly in copper and potash. We've grown copper by 30% over the past 3 years. We're the world's largest copper producer. In addition to that, we've improved operational excellence. We've gone from being a laggard in the sector to being best in class and from an operational perspective.
1: Janssen, right? I mean, you know, did you feel the need to go at speed who you're listening to? Was it your gut or other people?
0: I've learned actually to rely more on gut over time, but these were all very well thought through. You don't trigger an investment decision the size of Janssen on gut alone.
1: And did you feel the need to do it in 1 year? So when you, I'm often told that actually when you become chief executive, you have a short amount of time to make a big difference that people will accept because then it gets lost.
0: So I've never been one to coast in my career. Whatever role I've gone into, you have to bring energy to it. I also believe, though, coming back to your point, that there's never a better time to drive change when everything's up in the air a little bit. I had a very clear view of what was going to help drive value for the company over the next 20 or 30 years. We were then able to trigger a series of decisions. Actually, on the same day, we announced that we were collapsing the corporate structure. We were spinning out our oil and gas division. We were selling down parts of our coal portfolio, and we were investing in Janssen, the first phase alone, biggest ever capital project for BHP.
1: Right. A lot of shareholders could have pushed back against these individually, but by the fact that you bundled them,
0: yes,
1: it like everything was like, okay, was that a strategy to communicate at the same time?
0: We knew all of the things that we wanted to do, but we also believe that by being clear with the market, particularly around the spin out of oil and gas and the investment into potash, that we could make it clear to our shareholders how we were thinking about the shaping of the portfolio and why one decision needed to be seen in tandem with the other decision, for sure.
1: Is that how you get your nickname, Meticulous Mike?
0: So sometimes your reputation outgrows you. You know, I am somebody who pays attention to detail, high sense of accountability, and I think maybe that's what sits behind the moniker.
1: Do you think when we talk about this new world order, is it being overstated or understated?
0: Oh, I certainly don't think it's being understated. So things are definitely more uncertain and more volatile. So it's worth pointing out that in terms of our sector, the decisions that we take, these are 10, 20, 30 year decisions. And over that time horizon, we know for sure that demand for some commodities is going to increase. And that then informs our selection about which commodities we want to be involved in. Now, how you operate in that environment, of course, that's informed by all the turmoil that we see in the world around us.
1: Can you talk to me about how difficult that is to make decisions where you actually don't know where this new world order ends up?
0: Look, it's increased the need for us to be planning through scenarios. So rather than trying to predict a specific individual future outcome in 20 years' time, we've, you know, continue to reinforce our ability to develop different scenarios that we then test our decisions against. And one of the things that will allow us to be successful is making decisions that are as resilient as possible under a range of different scenarios. It is an added complexity, creates higher stakes in some instances to the decisions we take. But this is the world that we have. And as I said earlier, on a kind of net basis, this is a real opportunity for the sector.
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0: twice.
1: We did, yes.
0: But failed. What did you learn from those failures?
1: So why did we pursue Anglo-American in the first place? It's because we like copper. We've grown in copper over by 30%. We've developed four big internal copper growth options, but we're BHP. We have the ability to do even more. We thought that there was a great opportunity to unlock value for both sets of shareholders through bringing the two companies together. It wasn't to be the first time around. Second time around, we were faced with a decision of, well, we, of course, for all the same reasons as we engaged the first time around, do we reapproach, see if there's any more interest now, given that they had progressed some of their strategy, or do we hang back for fear of being told no again? I would back us any day of the week to do the bold thing, which is to reapproach. And in both times, we show discipline. I know how bad things can get when people chase after something.
0: Money-wise. That you just want something so badly that you're prepared to buy it at any price.
1: Or if you get worried that, you know, failing or being rejected on a transaction becomes a reputational issue, you end up in very deep water then and can cause yourself all sorts of problems. So we went into both approaches with a clear sense of we will only do something that we believe creates value for BHP shareholders. And if we can't see that, then we'll step away.
0: How did it feel like at the time?
1: You approach those things with a sense of optimism, a sense of pressure, but coming away from it, you know, momentary disappointment, but alongside that, the confidence that we've done the right thing by way of shareholders, and you know, confident that we've made the right decision.
0: How did you manage through it? So you still have staff that you need to speak to, morale that you need to boost or at least keep steady.
1: We've got such a professional team, and so it's perhaps a little bit less disruptive inside than people might think looking outside in. People are very clear that they like the boldness. So the fact that, you know, BHP is willing to back itself and go after opportunities when it spots them, that's motivating for people. They also like the fact that we are super disciplined and that we're confident enough in ourselves and our existing strategy and our internal growth options to back away if we don't think that we can create value for shareholders.
0: How much time do you have to spend on that? So was it all consuming?
1: No, unfortunately, when you run a business like BHP, you have to be able to walk and chew gum at the same time. Now, I do have a team that is very high performing. These are all big leaders in their own right. As CEO, I don't need to spend a large proportion of my time getting in and solving day-to-day business problems. The business is running so smoothly, and when problems do arise, the team's on it on their own. I continue to need to tend to other relationships outside of that particular focus. So it increases in the amount of time that you have to take, but it can't become all-consuming for the CEO.
0: After the first bid that didn't go through, did you already know that you'd go after it a second time if the opportunity was there?
1: No, not at all. In fact, the board and I have been very, very deliberate about crafting a BHP strategy, and that would never be dependent on M&A. Right. If you look back at the history of not just BHP, big companies in the sector, you know, one of the lessons is that when a company gets boxed into a corner where it has to pursue M&A, that leads to all sorts of untold problems. And so we've been very deliberate about saying, first and foremost, we have to be able to get more out of the resources that we have. And that then enables us to be quite discretionary about whether we want to pursue an opportunity. So when we backed away the first time, we said, our prime focus is this. When we spotted a further opportunity or where the question arose for whether we should, we should approach again, it was the same attitude. We don't have to. But because we believe there's value to be created for shareholders, it's almost incumbent on us to make an approach. And if commodities, so we'll stay focused on that.
0: Do you think there was a way of getting it? I don't know whether soft power, you know, the critics say that actually had you spent more time, you didn't want the South African operations, right, of Anglo, but had you spent more time in reassuring them or spending more time with the Australian shareholders, maybe something could have moved more in your direction. Is that fair criticism?
1: We will never know. I'm very comfortable with the way that we attempted the original structure. If we had have structured it differently, would that have made a difference? Maybe, but that would have run up against the main objective here, which is to create value for BHP shareholders. So I don't have any regrets over having approached the way we approached the first time around or the second time around.
0: What's the right way of approaching some of these transformational deals? You have to have like a clear strategy, and I don't know how you would describe it.
1: So you have to be very clear thinking. And if you think about the,

0: Anglo deal, it was wholly consistent with the strategy that we had laid out as a company. The commodity that we wanted to grow in, how we thought about M&A, the sort of assets that we were willing to acquire. Where you get into trouble is if you're not clear on what your strategy is, or you start chasing after a deal to get a deal done, or because you don't have all alternatives.
1: So you almost have to set that strategy in the as soon as you take over.
0: You don't want to be setting strategy in the middle of a transaction, that's for sure.
1: Some chief executives change strategy. Why do you think that is?
0: Well, when a business isn't performing well, or when the world is changing in a way that demands a rethinking of strategy, of course, then the CEO should get in and rethink it. But with ours, we remain confident in the strategy that we have and in the commodities that we've chosen.
1: That's bold. Isn't it? It's kind of like sticking to a strategy.
0: You have to be bold in these roles. It's kind of an informed boldness. Our sector is such a dynamic, important sector that if you're not bold, that's where companies go off course or they fall, they fail over time. And so when I stepped into role, I told myself I needed to be bold.
1: But I also like the fact that it's no regrets. Because otherwise you could procrastinate about things that you could have done differently or you should have done.
0: So we faced, this was a key point that we faced in the second approach to Anglo. Some people would say, well, do you really want that to be seen in public again the second time around? And of course you don't want it. But when faced with that choice of, well, do we take that on, but do what we believe is right by shareholders by reapproaching and have that level of boldness and confidence, or do we stay away from it because for fear of it looking like another failure? We back ourselves.
1: I mean, industry rivals or industry players are now actually coming together. If you were to be number two mining company in the world instead of number one, does that make a difference?
0: Makes no difference whatsoever. It's I don't worry at all about losing the bragging rights of being the biggest miner by market capitalization. Both because it doesn't actually lead to greater shareholder value in my view. But secondly, I know that the minute that we get into a headspace that says we have to chase something just to be number one, that's where things become much, much riskier. It's never a good idea to pursue a transaction because somebody else is pursuing a transaction.
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2: 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Investing in securities involves a risk.

0: When I spoke to Mike Henry in January, there had been rumors circling that after 6 years, he was preparing to step down. Since speaking, those rumors proved to be true, and he plans to hand over the reins on July the 1st. Knowing that his departure could be soon, I wanted to hear more about how he handles the day-to-day while also preparing for succession.
1: What do you hope your successor can learn from the last 6 years?
2: My successor is going to have the opportunity to learn from all of the work, both of my time and role, as well as from the long arc of BHP's history.
1: I imagine it's difficult, right, thinking about succession. One of the most important roles for a chief executive is to make sure that you think about succession, but also it's difficult to figure out the time to go.
2: Well, so interestingly, day one, literally day one, as in when the board made the decision to appoint me into the CEO role, my chair at the time sat down with me and said, succession starts now. And it was made super clear to me that one of my biggest accountabilities was developing that next generation of leaders. So that's always been front and center for me.
1: It's hard, now, though. Is it hard?
2: Of course it's hard. In particular, if you become complacent and take your eye off the ball and you don't continue to invest in people, in giving them different roles, expanding roles, and if you're not providing them with the right support. Mm-hmm. And the other part of your question, so Francine, was, well, what's the right time to go? If you have the luxury of making that decision on your own, because there's plenty of CEOs who don't make the decision, it's always hard. It will, I'm sure when that day comes, it'll be a combination of personal perspective, but also what we believe is right for the business. I love BHP. I know that there will come a time where fresh energy, perspective, and so on will also be a positive for the organization. I'm a big believer in renewal, and that applies to companies just like it does ourselves.
1: When you talk to other chief executives, does succession come up?
2: So it comes up more regularly than some people would think. In terms of in some cases, it's been their own succession. So as their leaving role, I always like to get their reflections on things. As you have new CEOs taking up the role, so for example, when I first was appointed CEO, one of the very gratifying things that I hadn't recognized was the case was a lot of other CEOs reached out and provided a bit of coaching or said, welcome to the club. And, we've all been through this experience. If there's anything we can help you with. And I try to do that with others as well. I've had discussions on succession, sometimes prompted by me, sometimes prompted by them, about the topic or the concept of succession, how we go about building capability in BHP with CEOs from many other industries.
1: So what's the guiding thought on leadership? If somebody were to be appointed chief executive today and you call them, what do you tell them?
2: It would, of course, be around some of the things that we discussed about being clear on strategy, aligned with board, keeping your strategy consistent, don't get blown off course. But I think most people stepping into the CEO role would know that. What I think sometimes CEOs can would be at risk of missing is the importance to long-term success of how you go about engaging and enabling your people, and doing so in a way that isn't reliant upon the CEO of the day or the management team of the day, embedding in the company's DNA a culture and an approach to how you go about leading your people, enabling your people, that stands the test of time. Because over a long enough time horizon, the incremental value, the incremental reliability, which builds trust with shareholders and other stakeholders, the value of that over time is certainly well in excess of the value that you're ever going to get through developing an individual mine or undertaking an individual M&A transaction.
1: What's been the most unexpected or surprising thing about leading the company?
2: Well, probably a couple of things. One, of course, nobody knew that we were going to encounter COVID early on in my CEOship. So that certainly falls into the unexpected category. Other unexpected things have been just how rapidly, as somebody who's spent many, many years out there talking about the importance of metals and minerals, sometimes feeling like our advocacy was falling on deaf ears, to see how quickly the world has pivoted on this issue and how this is now much better understood.
1: You've also put a stop to pointless meetings. Was there a pointless meeting where you said, enough is enough, I need to change this?
2: Well, this has probably been a lifelong passion of mine. So I recognize how valuable time is. We say to people that we want to engage them better to make sure that their work is meaningful, that their time is better allocated, and that day to day they're able to pursue improvement. It should be no different for senior management. We have to have impactful meetings. And that means not holding meetings that we don't need to have, not having people in the meetings who don't need to be there because that's disrespectful to their time. And then for the people that are there, we have to ensure that the meeting is as efficient and impactful as possible. And so we have very clearly set out requirements around meeting objectives, meeting preparation. You want everybody showing up to the meeting, having done the reading, well-informed, able to bring their view to the table. And then we put in place a continuous improvement process around that where I get feedback on whether I've done a good job or a bad job, where I've fallen short in my chairing of that process, so I can then improve.
1: One of the big debates right now is that do you tolerate tempers in people around you in a business world because it means passion, or is it something that is not tolerated?
2: Temper, if you mean somebody banging on the table and throwing objects, clearly not tolerated. Should people be transparent about, you know, when others have fallen short or when they believe that others aren't upholding the values of the organization and so on? Yes. And sometimes there'll be a sharp edge to that, but only to a point. But you can't have an effective, high-performing company if people are always shying away from being clear about their views on performance and so on for fear of being seen to be too passionate on issues. So it's a difficult one, Francine, to answer in a black and white fashion. Certainly, you know, the disrespectful behaviors, no tolerance for that whatsoever. But being clear with people, look, I don't accept this level of performance. There has to be space for that.
1: What do you think defines bad leadership?
2: Lack of listening. You know, there's this quandary for leaders in that you get into these leadership positions because you've got, you know, a certain ability to absorb information, make decisions, a certain level of boldness. Carried to the extreme, that can result in arrogance, overconfidence, which will then lead to poor decisions at some point. You know, there might be a series of great decisions, but if a leader is always just making decisions on their own, not listening to others, at some point they won't have the benefit of either the checks and balances that come through listening to others or the improvement of decisions through gaining perspective of others. That's a very dangerous space to be. So leaders that don't respect their people, who are overconfident and don't really listen and invite challenge, that's certainly not going to lead to the best possible leadership.
1: Mike Henry, thank you so much for joining us.
2: Thank you, Francine.
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0: We collectively, including the fund, did not appreciate the backlash against globalization that came from the fact that, yes, the world economy is doing better as a whole, but many communities were hauled out because their jobs disappeared and there was not enough attention to them. I'll tell you what I'm very keen not to see repeated is the same with artificial intelligence.
1: I'm Francine Lacroix and this is Leaders, the podcast that explores what drives the world's most influential people. Be sure to follow and subscribe so you never miss an episode. This week, I'm speaking to Kristalina Georgieva, the managing director of the International Monetary Fund, one of the world's most influential global institutions. The IMF is like a financial advisor and emergency lender for countries. With a lending capacity of just under $1 trillion, the fund helps governments manage economic problems, prevent crises, and recover when things go wrong. Since taking the helm in 2019, Georgieva has navigated one global crisis after another, from the COVID-19 pandemic to Russia's full-scale invasion of Ukraine and the latest conflict in the Middle East. Georgieva is a person responsible for bringing together the IMF's member countries. So I wanted to understand what leadership looks like when success depends on consensus, how she approaches difficult decisions, and how the fund is thinking about some of the world's most complex geopolitical challenges, including Russia. MD, thank you so much for joining us on Leaders. Now, institutions like the IMF live in this crossroad of, you know, politics, consensus, and competing interests. So how do you see it? Is it, you know, is it a politician's job that you have or a leadership job?
0: It is service to the membership. My job is to keep 191 countries together and get them focused on what is happening in the world economy, why it matters to them, and what they can do. And I can tell you, it is not an easy job. The world today is more complicated. There are tremendous transformations taking place. The desire to come together, especially when uncertainty is so high, is incredible.
1: I mean, it's just a lot of people, right? If you have 190 people, is it all about compromise? How do you get people to talk to each other and actually agree on things?
0: The best ammunition we have is objective analysis, so they can see where the world is headed. When we do our job well, that is, when it is clearly a global public good, we have a huge responsibility to say it as we see it. To rich countries, to poor countries, to big, to small, it is not a service of some and not others. Then we have the credibility and we have the trust of the membership. You know, one thing people don't understand is, what does the fund actually do? What we do is we care about the health of the world economy like a family doctor. So we go to countries, we take their vital signs, and then we say, okay, maybe you have to do a little bit more of this and a little bit less of that. We also have an emergency service. Countries get into trouble, we can come to their rescue. And we have done that for half of our membership almost over the years of our existence.
1: But MD, so when I go to the doctor, I usually follow, you know, the advice. Not everybody does that. So you could go to a country and say, like, look, I'm worried about inflation. I'm worried about this. And they can say, thank you so much. Bye bye.
0: What we find is that countries that take seriously advice, like people who are following their doctor's prescriptions, do very well. Look at Europe. At one point, we had countries in deep crisis, Portugal, Ireland, Greece, Iceland. They followed what needs to be done. They took on very difficult reforms. Where are they today? The best performing economies in Europe. So listen to your doctor.
1: But on the doctor analogy, what you're prescribing is not a syrup, right? It's really hard. It's austerity.
0: Sometimes
1: it's job losses.
0: Yes. The first thing is they need to trust that it is in their interest. But to trust There has to be an engagement and an explanation, bringing them on board. They have to feel that they can provide input in this decision. And then the decision may become different as a result. And then to do everything in your power to reduce the negative impact, to recognize that zeroing in on the most vulnerable in society not only saves lives, but it improves the likelihood that people would move forward with less resistance, resentment, and cost.
1: What's your favorite quality in a leader?
0: It is the buck stops with me. That ability to confidently say, I take responsibility to lead. Ultimately, I will make a decision. It may not be popular, but if it is the right decision, I would lead with it. And I see that in many countries happening, and I see in countries where there is hesitance, what would the public say? And I believe that strong leaders don't think about what next in elections. They think what is best for people. And actually, one feature of a good leader, and I embrace it wholeheartedly, is never ask people to do something you're not prepared to do yourself. I have this memory when Fukushima happened, and in the first days it was very dangerous. I sent a team of emergency responders from Europe. I had to go to the European Parliament. I told them, as I was sending them off at the airport, I'm on the next flight.
1: Why did you decide to go?
0: Because I was sending a team to Japan at a time when no foreign dignitary would go. And I felt that sending the team was good, but not good enough. I should be also able to do that. And this is how that sense of, we are going to do what is right, is reinforced when those responsible stand by their decisions.
1: Are you worried that there's just one crisis too many? In the last 6 years, we had COVID. That was 2020. Then you have the war in Ukraine. Then you have the tariffs. And this year you have the Middle East war.
0: Yes, I'm concerned that we are not completely internalizing yet that this is how the world is going to be. We are not going to get to a place where shocks are gone. And what should we do? I have been telling our members time and again, look, there are things you cannot influence. But how you take care of your own country, how you build the foundation to withstand these shocks, it is in your hands.
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0: I always find it interesting to ask leaders about times when they've had to pivot from an initial call or backtrack on a decision. And in September 2024, Georgieva had to do just that. The IMF announced they would conduct their annual review of Russia's economy for the first time since the full-scale invasion of Ukraine in 2022. Now, that decision was really met with backlash. Reporting by the Financial Times revealed that several European countries, including Sweden, Denmark, and Norway, criticized Georgieva and the IMF, saying the visit would be taking a step towards normalizing relations with the aggressor. Now, ultimately, the IMF decided not to go to Russia, but I wanted to know what the thinking was behind the trip.
1: I want to talk to you about Russia, because in 2024, mm-hmm. there was a decision to go to Russia. Russia's one of the members. And then there was a backlash. What was that moment like for you?
2: When we brought a program for Ukraine, for support of Ukraine, what impressed me was that we got full support, of course, with the exception of one country. And what it demonstrated was that there is a recognition that the fund bears a responsibility to support countries in difficult position, especially when they are not necessarily the source of this difficulty. There was a discussion whether we can do an assessment of the Russian economy, the regular assessment. And at that point, it was a very tricky moment because bombing was going in both directions. We decided to delay. I think that at some point we will have the regular assessment restarted. Let's see when this point would be.
1: So was your decision not to go to basically look at the economy because of the bombs or because of the backlash amongst members?
2: When we had to make this decision, at that time, there was a bombing in Russia. I can say that I would have not responsibly sent a mission at that time. There was also a very important consideration. Can we objectively get all the information we need to complete this assessment? And the honest answer was no. We need to collect data on trade, import, export. Russia was very reluctant to provide this data, and that makes an assessment handicapped.
1: But do you feel sometimes like you're politicized more than you want to be?
2: In that particular case, no. Majority of our members, feel that the invasion of Ukraine was a watershed moment for the whole world. Never in our wildest nightmares we would think that a military power in Europe would attack another country. Never, but that happened. And that watershed moment brought the membership at the fund together to recognize that we have a duty of care for Ukraine.
1: Is there something in the psychology of people that's changed for, you know, multilateralism, for the elite, for institutions like the IMF?
2: What I can tell you is that we collectively did not appreciate the backlash against globalization that came from the fact that, yes, the world economy is doing better as a whole, but many communities were hauled out because their jobs disappeared and there was not enough attention to them. I'll tell you what I'm very keen not to see repeated is the same with artificial intelligence. I hope we will have learned this lesson, and as we move very rapidly into this world of artificial intelligence, we will pay attention of who benefits and who doesn't. So,
1: whose job is that? Because it's very difficult. It's going so fast.
2: I can tell you how we define our job. Number one, impact of AI on productivity. Number two, impact on labor markets. Number three, impact on financial stability. And in these three areas, we offer very sound analysis, and we offer signals of what may be coming for everybody to use.
1: So if you just focus on leadership and AI, this is a very tricky situation because you're either an optimist and you think that politicians are here for the good of the people or trying to make a difference. You're either a pessimist on politicians and you see, okay, they just want to be popular and be reelected. But now you've given the power of AI to companies that are here to make money.
2: So it's hard to say we have given them the power. The honest assessment is that they have moved very rapidly. We need to have more attention to the fact that three different regulatory models are emerging with regard to artificial intelligence: the European, the American, the Chinese. It has to be the responsibility of the United Nations system to bring these three models so they can coexist and they can, they actually, we can run developments in artificial intelligence more responsibly.
1: But does it change, you think, the leadership of countries or the leadership of prime ministers and presidents? Because they don't have any control over it. They don't have the levers even to do anything about this.
2: They actually do have levers. We should not give them a pass. They have regulatory authority over data. They have regulatory authority over how the profits from AI can be distributed in society. So exercise it. One thing that excites them and gets them to move is risks to financial stability, something that we have responsibility to identify and then offer solutions. What can we do?

0: The IMF isn't your typical organization. It's a global institution serving nearly 200 countries, balancing politics, economics, and competing interests. So how does such a broad and diverse group of stakeholders shape the way you lead?
1: You have many employees at the IMF. It's not really like a, you know, business sense, like we're in the City of London, because it's more bureaucratic just by the nature of it. Have you changed it? Does it change the way you work in terms of flows?
2: Well, there are two things I hope when I'm out of the fund, they would still stay. The first one is that very simple message that policies are for people. I grew up in Bulgaria on the other side of the Iron Curtain. My mother lost all her savings because of hyperinflation. I remember queuing 4 o'clock in the morning to buy milk for my daughter. I saw firsthand how devastating bad policies are for people. And the second thing I hope would stay is a team culture. Of all the places I worked, this has the highest degree of discipline. It's like a small army. Once a decision is taken, we move. There was, when I came, I had that sense that there are structures within the army that act on their own, but there isn't enough collective engagement, and we are not making best use of the totality of our skills. So we have built that sense of a team that, especially in these difficult times, comes together. We make decisions together.
1: How did you change that? Because it's something very difficult, right? It's almost in the DNA of any organization that it's collaboration, but that people feel they want to be part of it.
2: Well, you have to invest in bringing the team together. We have regular meetings of the senior management team. We have leadership training, something that was seen when I came, was seen like, we are wasting our time. No, bring people together. You are leaders. You have to solve problems together. Put your minds on that by making sure that we respect every opinion. When I came, that's very interesting. So I'm sitting in my conference room. People come in. Some sit at the table. Some sit behind. I'm saying, what? Why is that? Why isn't it first come, first serve? Well, this level of seniority at the table. This level of seniority in the seat behind. Making the younger generation feeling that their voice is heard, that really matters. And then bringing a degree of informality. When you're in a crisis, you have to feel comfortable to reach out to everybody, including to the managing director. I'll tell you, I do things that are non-conventional. We would go out and we would dance. It is everything that makes break the barriers helps. When you do this and you as a leader, people can see you, you're there, everybody shows up, and that creates a very different dynamic. Doesn't happen overnight.
1: Looking back at your career so far, is there anything that you would do differently? Is there a problem that you wish you could have solved? Is there a country that you could have helped sooner?
2: The most impactful of my jobs was being Commissioner for Crisis Response and Humanitarian Aid. The one thing I regret is that some of the lessons I learned on the way, I didn't learn earlier. The most beautiful lesson I learned from a 13-year-old girl, Syrian girl, in Lebanon. I was talking to her and I was asking her, what does she want? And she said, I dream to go back to Syria and go back to school. And at that time, my answer was, I really hope you can do it. And then I walked out and I said, wait a minute. My hoping does nothing for her. So I put all my energy to create a program for Syrian children. Look, Francine, I spent too many years sitting in rooms of very important people, listening to what they say and thinking, well, you know, they're so important, they must know better. And sometimes being shy to speak up. What is the moral of this lesson? when there is a problem, own it, embrace it. If you can work for a solution, do it. Do not hesitate.
1: In a profile written back in 2022, you describe being late to recognize the importance of gender equality as one of your, I guess, regrets. I mean, what shifted your perspective?
2: Oh, yes. Well, what shifted my perspective was being time and again the only woman in the room and looking around and saying, this is not going to change by us just waiting for change to happen. Actually, since I came to the fund, guess what? We are now just about 40% women in senior positions. We were at 25 when I started. I came to this recognition also as a good economist, because when we don't have women in the labor force, when they don't add their smarts to decision-making, we all lose.
1: I mean, at last year's Fortune Most Powerful Women Summit, you also said that Christine Lagarde broke the glass ceiling.
2: Yes.
1: And that when you stepped in there, there were no scratches left. So what did you mean by that?
2: When I came as the second woman to lead the IMF, half-jokingly, one of the men said, are we going to ever have a man managing director? To which my answer was, well, if you want to average it, you will have to wait some 60 years and then it is again your turn.
1: MD, thank you so much. I have some rapid fire questions.
2: Mm-hmm.
1: Are you ready?
2: Of course.
1: What's the most important question you ask or tactic you have in an interview to figure out if they're the right person for the job?
2: I ask, what would the person that doesn't like you say about you? And what would the person that likes you say about you?
1: If I asked you that question, what would you say?
2: The persons that don't like me are likely to say she is too pushy, she interrupts people when they speak, she's too impatient. So, yeah, that's what I think.
1: And
2: they
1: the people that like you?
2: They would say that I'm fun to work with.
1: What's a job you did not get that you would have loved to have done?
2: I can tell you a job that I ran for. I didn't get it. And later on, I was delighted I didn't. I went to Australia to apply for a position as a professor in an Australian university. I didn't get it. And just a month later, I went to the United States, to MIT, and the rest is history.
1: What keeps you up at night right now?
2: I wake up worried that not yet people understand that we have to think of the unthinkable, because the unthinkable has happened and it will happen again. I worry what is the next shock to hit. I don't know what it would be. I just know there would be one. And I worry that I'm not doing enough to get people to say, wake up.
1: Krutelina Georgieva, thank you so much for joining us.
2: Thank you.
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0: Switzerland, and this is Bloomberg.
1: This is my kitchen table and also my filing system. Over much of the past three decades, I've been an investor. The highest calling of mankind, I've often thought, was private equity. And then I started interviewing.
2: Well, I watch your interview because I know how to do some interviews.
1: I've learned in doing my interviews how leaders make it to the top.
3: I asked him how much he wanted. He said $250. I said, fine. I didn't negotiate with him, and I did no due diligence.
1: I have something I'd like to sell, and how they stay there. You don't feel inadequate now because being only the second wealthiest man in the world, is that right? In 2015, Nick Skowronski started a small company designed to help people with their foreign currency exchanges. Today, that company is Revolut. It is the most valuable pre-IPO company in all of Europe. I had a chance recently in Washington, D.C. to sit down with Nick Skowronski to talk about his amazing story, how he grew a very small company into such a giant financial behemoth. Let's talk about Revolut, because it's a company that's based in UK, focus more on Europe than the United States, and we'll get to that in a moment, but Let's talk about what it does. For the American audience, for example, what is Revolut? What does it actually do?
4: Well, Revolut is a digital bank, so we provide global banking services for our people in more than 40 countries. So everything is packed into one simple app. So you can do your banking, you can do wealth management, stock trading, CFDs, bonds, crypto, you can borrow money, and you also have lifestyle services. For example, you can get yourself eSIM, you can book a lounge, you can book a hotel, and so on. So everything is in one app for your financial services.
1: Do you have a partner to start it with?
4: I actually started alone. I built a product, I hired a team. And then one of my first CTO that I hired, so later made him, I think it was 2017, 2018, I made him a co-founder as well. Because it was easier for him to kind of, recruit engineers if he had title co-founder.
1: So you start the company, and the mission you had was to enable people to do what that they couldn't do. What was your purpose in starting the company?
4: So I was a trader back then, and then I'm very quick in calculating numbers in my head. And then every time when I went abroad or when I sent money, I could instantly calculate, okay, I lost here $10, $50, and so on. And my initial idea was to build a product, a simple app with a card attached to it that allows you to spend money anywhere in the world at interbank rate. So saving effectively $50 to $70 on every $1,000 that you spend.
1: In other words, you weren't trying to convert people's currency. You were letting them have a card that would enable them to buy something in whatever currency they wanted?
4: Yeah, so it's both, right? You can pre-exchange currency, or you can buy directly from your existing currency.
1: So normally, throughout Europe, when you go to Europe, you see everywhere currency exchange places, and they always charge a fee. I don't remember what it is, 6%, say 7%. So you decided to start a currency exchange business without charging a fee?
4: Well, you can call it currency exchange business, yes, at interbank rate without charging a fee. Correct.
1: You didn't go out and build a physical bank. You did it all online. Is that right?
4: Exactly, yeah.
1: So how did you get people to know about this service? Did you start advertising online?
4: Funny thing, we didn't spend any single marketing for the first 5 to 7 years of being in operation. So it was all word of mouth. So I remember when I finally launched the product, it was summer 2015. And I physically, was selling my product to friends, family, even people I don't know.
1: Okay, so if I go to London today and I say, here's $10 and I want to exchange it on a regular place, but I would get back pounds minus about a 6-7%, 8% fee.
4: Correct.
1: So if I went on your service, what would I get back? Would I get back everything with essentially no fee?
4: Exactly, yeah.
1: Okay. Then you make the money, in effect, on the float because you're getting paid by somebody, and then you kind of can invest that money, and then you don't have to pay somebody for a while. Is that how you make the money?
4: So every time when you spend with a card, merchant effectively pays 2 to 3%, yeah.
1: Okay.
4: But that's not a customer paying, but rather a business itself. But I want to be clear, that was an initial product in 2015. Now, especially for you.

0: US customers, we are fully kind of licensed digital bank providing all kinds of services.
1: You have a European banking license now, is that right?
0: So we have a European banking license, so we are regulated by European Central Bank. We have a UK banking license regulated by PRA. And then we also have multiple other licenses, for example, Mexico, Colombia, Peru, so on.
1: And you're now applying for a U.S. banking license.
0: Correct, yes.
1: How long does it take to get a U.S. banking license?
0: Right now, it should take, I would say, up to 12 months. But again, it depends. So official target is 4 months, but then there are multiple steps involved. It can be longer.
1: Are you confident that you can get a banking license in the United States? You think you'll get it?
0: I think it's obviously much easier for us, given a new administration, plus that we have so many other banking licenses, plus we have a banking license in UK now. So for us, it became much easier compared to 2 years ago.
1: Do you have a credit card business as well?
0: Yeah, we have credit cards in several markets, yes.
1: And is that, and you have credit cards and debit cards?
0: We have debit cards in every single market, and then credit cards, I think, in 5 or 6 markets. So in Europe, we have 20% penetration. So 1 out of 5 adults in Europe, right, they use Revolut cards. And then in certain markets, we have a much higher penetration. For example, in Ireland, we have 4 out of 5 adults using Revolut.
1: So younger people seem to like things that are called cryptocurrencies. Are you involved in cryptocurrencies? Do you trade cryptocurrencies or make markets for people?
0: So as a business, we have a pretty large cryptocurrency business. I think we are the largest. We have the largest crypto business in Europe with our volumes. Personally, I don't speculate crypto, but I use it sometimes, you know, for transfers.
1: So in the United States, what do you hope to be able to do with your banking license if you get it? What is the market gap that you think you can fill that maybe others aren't doing?
0: So basically, I mentioned already our retail business. So it's one simple app where you can do everything what you need for your financial life. And then second direction, we also provide Revolut business accounts for businesses. And again, it's end-to-end services that you need to run your business. So payments, banking, credit will come as well, wealth management or treasury, we call it treasury, and then acquiring as well. So for example, right now, if I'm an American company, I'll need to start, say, Stripe for acquiring, then JP Morgan for my business banking, then, you know, something else for payouts, something else for payroll. So we provide all the services in one product.
1: Well, if you conquer the U.S. the way you've conquered the U.K. and the Europe, is China next, or you're not going to focus on that?
0: Asia, we're definitely focusing, so spending a lot of time studying Asia. And then, as I said, we applied for multiple banking licenses in Asia as well, and then some of them we got already. And then China is on the list as well. You know, one day I hope we can set up a business there.
1: Now, some people have written that your bank, Revolut, is worth $75 billion. Have you ever thought of taking your organization public?
0: Well, the way I think about it, we kind of will be ready probably in 2 years' time. But then again, depends on how good the market is.
1: Since you don't have an IPO, how do people who work for you make some money? Do you make a market for people to sell their shares internally?
0: Yeah, so we do secondaries every 1 or 2 years when people can sell certain portion of their stocks to external investors.
1: So you've done secondary sales for your employees. Yeah. So employees can then get some liquidity. Do you expect before you go public you'll do any more of those, or are you just going to wait till you go public before you liquefy any more stock?
0: Yeah, I think so. We might do secondaries as well before we do IPO, because we do it every 1 or 2 years, so we might do secondaries as well.
1: All right. Well, if anybody wants to sell their shares to me, let me know. And have any investment bankers told you why they're the best to do the IPO for you?
0: Yeah, obviously, every single one is the best.
1: Everyone is the best. You're not in a rush to do it. You don't need the money.
0: So we're a bank, and then for the bank, it's super important to have trust, and then public companies are trusted more compared to private companies. So that's the reason.
1: What are you most proud of having done so far, and what do you most enjoy?
0: Well, it's basically designing a solution to solve a problem, and then seeing it being realized, and then using it. That's what I enjoy when I see some elegant solution.

0: Many people think that companies like yours, which are often called fintech companies, financial technology companies, are changing the world dramatically, but they could be changed dramatically. So, for example, artificial intelligence is coming along. Are you worried about artificial intelligence, or do you use artificial intelligence to help grow your company?
1: Well, it's an additional tool that we obviously use. And I think with LLM chatbots, so it's another surface on top of the infrastructure that we build, because banking is not a simple app, right? On the app, you have a lot of backend, a lot of systems, you know, a lot of regulatory systems and so on. And then app is effectively interface to all this backend logic. And then LLM can be something on top of the app or directly interacting with our backend logic. So call it another interface. And that's what we're building as well, and allowing people to interact with all our products through chatbot.
0: Let's talk about how you came to start the company. So you are, doesn't sound like you're a native of England from your accent.
1: Originally from Russia. So I came to UK first in 2006 for the internship. Then in 2007, I came for another internship. And afterwards, I stayed to be employed by Lehman Brothers as a trader.
0: And at what age did you leave Russia?
1: 20 years old. And then as soon as I finished my university, I moved to London to work full-time for Lehman Brothers.
0: And were your parents educated? Are they math specialists? Or do they have computer training or not?
1: So my father, he is a physicist by training. My mother, she's a teacher.
0: I assume you were a pretty good math student or physics student or something, because you have technology background, I assume.
1: Yeah, I was always trained in math, physics as well.
0: All right, so you go to England, and did you have a job lined up before you got there?
1: So Lehman Brothers came to my university, and then they tried to recruit some people for the internship. So they recruited me for internship. I came there in summer 2006. And then they invited me for a second internship in spring 2007. And they also gave me a job offer for full-time when I graduated from my university. So when I graduated in July, I think it was July 2007, I came to London to work full-time for Lehman Brothers.
0: Didn't Lehman go under at some point?
1: 2008, yes, I was in the job.
0: So were you there then?
1: Yeah, I was there. I was one of probably 200 people on the trading floor when it all happened. I still remember it. There was a like Sunday evening announcement. And then I was wondering, okay, do I need to come Monday morning to my kind of job? So I came, and then we had all these 200 traders locked at one trading floor. Everything, all the systems were locked, and we're all playing the same game. I think it was a game shooting helicopters or something, all 200 people, because there was nothing to do.
0: So did you think capitalism wasn't such a great system at that point, when you go to Lehman Brothers and they go bankrupt and you're out of work?
1: Yeah, I was full of confidence, right, about myself. I was never afraid to lose the job, because I knew I can always, you know, find a new one.
0: So did you have a hard time finding another job?
1: No, I got kind of job offer from Nomura and then from Credit Suisse as well.
0: All right, and so where did you go?
1: I went to Credit Suisse.
0: You went to Credit Suisse?
1: Yeah.
0: They've had their problems too, actually. Did you leave Credit Suisse before they had their problems?
1: Yeah, of course. I left Credit Suisse 2013. So basically, as soon as I got my British passport, I resigned. And then when I came to UK, it was never kind of objective to stay there more than 2 years. I also wanted to start my own business. But then, you know, I stayed 1 year, then the second year, then the third year. And then after year six, when I got my passport, I decided to resign and then start my own business.
0: Okay, so you started your business in 2015?
1: So I started working in 2013, and I launched it in 2015.
0: Did you have any capital to help you start the company?
1: I have my own savings, yes.
0: All right, so you put in some of your own money, but you presumably weren't a multi-billionaire, so you didn't put in that much money, right?
1: I mean, back then, I put probably about $500,000.
0: Half a million.
1: Overall, but obviously, I also didn't work for 2 years myself, so if you don't count my salary... I didn't have any salary, so to build something back then was much cheaper compared to nowadays.
0: And you have a venture capital

0: ARM, it's called Quantum Light.
1: So it's a separate business. I set it up, I think it was 3 years ago. As an entrepreneur, I've done a lot of fundraising rounds with the VCs. And then I think at a certain point of time, I was very pissed off with their crowd thinking mentality, right? So I have cases when term sheets were withdrawn, signed term sheets. I have cases when a round was marked down because S&P was down. So I had quite a lot of negative experience with VCs. And then as a founder, I also wanted to invest my own money. I thought I can create something better. In terms of investment, I think there has to be a scientific approach rather than human judgment. And then we build effectively models that invest in startups, Series B, based on millions and millions of data points on our startups. So they are trained machine learning models that invest. Plus, on top of it, I'm able to share with these startups my operational knowledge as a founder of Revolut. Plus, we help our startups to distribute their product through Revolut or to sell into Revolut. So overall, it's a much better value proposition to founders compared to VC.
0: But would you call what you're doing angel investing or round A? Or
1: We do Series B. We just launched a fund for Series C as well.
0: But did you raise money for it? I assume people gave you all the money you wanted, but did you just use your own money and your friend's money, or did you have to go out and raise money?
1: The first fund was $250 million. So I put around 25% of my own money, and then the rest was external LPs.
0: And what types of rates of return do you think you can get in that fund?
1: So basically, when I had this idea, when we build a model, and then we started backtesting the model, it produces effectively 40 to 50% year-on-year returns, long-term returns. So when we started investing based on the model, I think now we are called top 4 to 5% of the funds in the world in terms of returns. So it's usually 30 to 40% returns.
0: So do you ever use your credit card and it gets turned down? In other words, you go to use a credit card at a restaurant or somewhere and they say your credit's denied. Has that ever happened to you?
1: Initially, yes. Yeah, but it was more than 8, 9 years ago when service wasn't that stable. Now we just don't have declines.
0: But now, when that happened to you, did you tell people who you were? Or you didn't say, look, I'm the founder of the company and you
1: can't... No, I was just calling engineers and, you know, trying to find out what happened, why it's declined.
0: How many customers does Revolut have now?
1: So we have 75 million customers.
0: How big do you think you can take it? Do you think you can take it to 100 million customers or more?
1: Yeah, we can definitely take it to 100 million customers. Our internal target is 100 million daily active customers. And then 100 million daily active customers will transfer about 300 million monthly actives.
0: It is said that companies, if they're really going to survive and prosper for over many years of time, they have to have a good culture. What is the culture you're trying to build in your company?
1: So we have these 5 cultural values pretty well defined, starting with never settle. So never settle is about being ambitious and setting up for big goals. Secondly, it's about a dream team. So we prefer to work in a small team of extremely high intelligent people rather than in a large teams of average people. Third one is get things done. It's very important to be getting things done oriented. Then we have a cultural principle called deliver wow. It's about almost perfection in everything what we do in terms of product.
0: What new worlds do you want to conquer? You've built a big company.
1: We're still scratching the surface in terms of what is possible in building our first truly global bank. Because now we're in 40 countries, we want to be in 100 countries.

0: if you look at the future of the financial service world, do you think that there's a future for large banks to keep having these big buildings? Or do you think ultimately 5 or 10 or 15 years from now, everybody's going to be online with everything?
1: In 5, 10 years' time, we'll see more and more consolidation. I think we'll see more and more certain digital champions in the regions taking more and more banking shares in these regions. So maybe it will take 10 years, maybe it will take 15 years, 20 years. But I do think that we'll see less and less legacy banks, or less and less legacy banks will make so much money.
0: So are you enjoying doing all this? Or do you enjoy running the bank, running the venture fund, and doing interviews with people like me? Are you having a good time, or you're not that happy?
1: I mean, certain things I like, certain things I don't like. So I love building products. I love kind of solving problems. I don't like delays, which can be quite often in the regulatory business, because certain things can be outside of kind of, you know, your decision-making, your speed.
0: What are the skill sets that you think are required to build a company like this? And do you look for those same skill sets in the people you hire?
1: Well, you definitely do not need to be good at trading at all, right? For me, when I started, I knew nothing about banks because I was a trader. Investment bank is a very different organization compared to a retail bank and then payments company as well. So I learned everything from scratch. And skills-wise, what do you need to have? I think you definitely need to have, you know, ambitions and hunger, plus as a character, plus, you know, a lot of energy, because it's pretty painful, you know, in a lot of ways with all the problems. Plus, you always need to have very strong logical thinking, abstract thinking. You should be good with product as well, like, you know, ability to build something nice and slick. We're just looking for ultimately three things. First is high IQ or brains, and then we have certain ways how to understand whether a person is smart or not, whether they're logical or not. That's number one. Number two is character, how ambitious they are, how hungry they are. And third is skills, right? If we hire a designer, they need to be good at design and so on.
0: What new worlds do you want to conquer? You've built a big company. Eventually, you might take them public. You've got a great venture capital firm. What do you want to do next?
1: Well, majority of time I dedicate still to Revolut. We're still scratching the surface in terms of what is possible in building our first truly global bank.
0: Are you worried that somebody who's 10 years younger than you is going to come along and with a better mousetrap and beat what you're doing, or you're not worried about that so much?
1: I mean, really, I think there are windows of opportunity in the world, and then when there are certain tools, certain opportunities, and then usually what happens, 10, 20 people jump on these opportunities in this particular country to do this particular product, and then people compete. I think opportunity for fintech, I think in the majority of countries is gone now, because okay, there are already players and then legacy banks, they kind of, you know, are caught up as well with products. So it's very hard to build anything new in fintech, or at least I don't see opportunity. But nonetheless, I mean, maybe I don't see anything. Maybe there is, you know, someone smart who can come up with a better product.
0: So most of the bankers I know have hair that's like mine. It's shorter. Yours is a little bit longer. Is that your trademark? Or if you want to get a banking license in the United States, you think you need to cut your hair or not?
1: I think you definitely need to wear a suit. Yeah, that's what I
0: do. Do you have friends from high school that call you up and say, remember me, I was your friend in high school?
1: Sometimes, yeah, or friends of friends.
0: But it's not that hard to get a hold of you?
1: No, it's easy.
0: It's easy. Yeah. Okay, well, next time I'm in London, I will call you up and see how easy it is to get a hold
1: of you. Make sure you tell me your number so I record it, otherwise I don't pick up unknown numbers.
0: Yeah. You're now probably the richest person in UK, or certainly one of them. What are you going to do with this? You're going to build art galleries or museums or give it away to social causes? What do you want to do with all this wealth? You can't spend $25 billion in your lifetime, probably.
1: Well, I'm just very focused on business, continue to make the best product, and then continue to expand. And then all this wealth is in the company, right? So I don't really plan to sell the company, then spend all this money. So just continue to work on, you know, what's necessary to to build the first global bank, because now we're in 40 countries, we want to be in 100 countries.

0: you need to know. It's what you need to think about.
1: When you ask AI to answer a question, generate an image, or write a line of code, somewhere a machine kicks into gear. A neural network of high-performance computing in data centers that consume huge swathes of land. There are now thousands of them around the world, and they're getting harder to sustain.
2: These AI data centers just require an enormous amount of power in order to run them, also to cool them, and so they've essentially hit what is an energy wall.
1: And yet, demand keeps accelerating. Globally, electricity use for data centers is expected to double by 2030. By 2050, it will likely represent a tenth of all electricity consumed on Earth.
3: Some forecasts suggest that over just the next 3 years alone, we will need an additional 50 to 100 gigawatts of new energy or new data center capacity just in North America alone. For context, one nuclear power station is about a gigawatt, so you'd be looking at 50 to 100 new nuclear projects in the US.
1: So, what happens when artificial intelligence outpaces the power and land needed to sustain it?
4: 3, 2, 1.
1: The answer may be above Earth.
5: Engines for power and liftoff.
1: In late 2025, space startup StarCloud sent a satellite into orbit carrying an NVIDIA H100 chip, the most powerful processor ever deployed in space.
6: StarCloud 1, separation confirmed.
1: A machine only the size of a small fridge, representing a big ambition: to move data centers off Earth.
3: Until we launched StarCloud 1, people thought that you couldn't run Earth-based terrestrial state-of-the-art GPUs or AI chips in space. So we did a lot of engineering work both around the thermal system and around the radiation tolerance and shielding in order to make these chips work in space. This is the StarCloud 1 satellite. So you can see here, we're just flying over Africa. It takes about 90 minutes to orbit the globe once.
1: StarCloud 1 is not a data center, not yet. It's a single prototype in orbit. The future that StarCloud imagines is tens of thousands of satellites, each carrying chips like this one, working together to do complex, large-scale computing in space, also known as orbital compute. For many, the vision begins with a prompt from Earth beamed into space through laser links. The request is then processed by AI chips inside a satellite bus, which is powered by massive solar arrays stretching as much as 4 square kilometers. Together, these satellites form a linked computing network that then sends results back to Earth in milliseconds.
3: 2 years ago, when we first started talking about building data centers in space, people, you know, frankly thought we were a bit crazy, and it does sound a little bit sci-fi.
1: What sounds like sci-fi is a response to a very real problem. On Earth, data centers require vast amounts of land, water, and electricity. And as the AI systems inside them grow more powerful, the heat they generate is becoming harder and costlier to contain. In space, on the other hand, there are no land constraints or permitting battles, not to mention access to almost unlimited solar energy, if it can be made to work.
2: It's still very much in development and theoretical at the moment. There are certainly a lot of engineering challenges that will come with operating data centers in space. The solar panels that are going to be needed for these data centers are going to be massive. And we just don't have the experience with operating solar panels of that size in space.
1: At Nanyang Technological University in Singapore, where the idea of an AI chip in space is also being tested, researchers are working on a solution for exactly that.
4: We need to be able to launch the solar panel in a small configuration so that when we reach space, we can deploy it to cover as much as possible of the area.
1: As part of Singapore's Space Technology Development Program, the university is testing a new type of solar cell that could do this. Unlike most silicon-based solar panels, this one is made from a material called perovskite, which is cheaper, lighter, and flexible enough to be rolled up for launch and unfurled in orbit. It's a chemical ink coated onto a surface, then crystallized in a vacuum to become a solar cell. But the challenges don't stop there. The panels will need to track the sun at all times to maximize absorption. And with all those extra machines in space, it's becoming far more crowded. The team at NTU is testing a low-power propulsion system that could give small satellites the ability to adjust their orbit and avoid collisions. Then comes the question of thermal management, with no air or water to carry away heat in the vacuum of space.
7: You want to make sure that they have a way to pull heat away from the computer, and so you'll need radiators on your spacecraft as well. It's kind of a complicated dance of all of these different engineering marvels that you'll need to perfect.

0: every part of that dance depends on communication. For this to really work, satellites will need to transmit enormous amounts of data across orbit and back to Earth. Like StarCloud, Singaporean startup Transcelestial believes lasers beamed from rooftop ground stations like this one are the answer.
1: On Earth, 99% of the data that we send and receive goes through undersea cables. However, in space, we don't have that luxury. So essentially what we're doing is using the same laser that we have inside a fiber optic cable, taking it out and sending it through free space. So that can go from one satellite to another satellite, or in other words, inter-satellite links, or we could also have them go from a satellite to the ground.
0: With over 1,000 times more bandwidth compared to the traditional radio frequency communication systems, laser links could become the connective tissue of an orbital internet.
1: When it comes to inter-satellite links, you're basically connecting through vacuum. There's no air, there's no rain, there's no clouds, there's no environment that can block your links. So lasers are actually a very natural fit for inter-satellite links.
0: Transcelestial's long-term vision is something they call the Ring, a constellation of approximately 40 satellites that is sitting around the Earth's equator.
1: As we grow and this technology becomes more and more accessible, I can imagine at some point in the future, a lot of day-to-day users will be having their information sent and received via laser links to data centers in space, being processed there and getting their information back to the ground.
0: Perhaps the biggest obstacle of all, as it's been since the dawn of global space exploration, is the cost of getting there. Partially reusable rockets, like SpaceX's Falcon 9, have changed the economics of reaching orbit entirely.
2: 3, 2, 1. Liftoff of the Falcon 9.
3: SpaceX has really led the way in terms of bringing reusable rockets to the market with their Falcon 9 rocket, but it's only a partially reusable rocket. With Starship, they're trying to move just a step further. What SpaceX has been trying to achieve is a rocket that can go all the way to space, deploy satellites into orbit, and then come back and land intact and need minimal refurbishing before it can launch again.
4: That can dramatically lower the cost of launch by potentially 50 or 100 times. We see that break-even cost to be around $500 a kilo. The Starship launch vehicle, which is coming online over the coming years, is designed to produce launch costs of between $10 to $20 a kilo.
0: In fact, SpaceX has plans to launch its own data centers in space.
3: The company has declared that they're going to put up to 1 million satellites into space for this AI data center project. But they're not the only ones that are talking about this. Blue Origin, which is helmed by Jeff Bezos, has also discussed making data centers. Then you also have other space startups like Axiom Space, Relativity Space. This is definitely something that has caught the attention of the space community.
0: Another player taking a different approach is China. Its focus is more immediate. A precursor to space-based data centers known as edge computing, where satellite imagery, for example, is processed and filtered in orbit instead of sending all that raw data back to Earth.
5: China is taking the lead on that. Through the three-body computing constellation, China has launched 12 satellites out of a planned 2,800.
6: 人工智能算力上天了，真的上天了。
5: Not only will these supercomputers have as much computing power as what you see on Earth, but in many ways, some estimate 600 times more once those 2,800 computing satellites are actually completed.
0: It is not a data center in space, but it is a step towards one. And unlike the US's privately led approach, China's is already funded, mandated, and written into national policy.
5: China is in a race with US to sort of lead in AI. AI is basically the future of not just technology, but the future of the economy. And China wants to be the forefront of that.
0: What's more, experts say space-based data centers could, in theory, give militaries an edge in conflict, beyond the reach of physical and cyber attacks on Earth.
5: It's all about self-sufficiency and technological self-reliance and national security.
4: The Chinese are actually moving incredibly rapidly, and so it is extremely critical if the U.S. wants to be competitive that they move fast on building large clusters of compute in space in order to be able to serve other satellites.
0: The stakes go beyond technology. Experts say whoever builds this infrastructure first doesn't just win a race. They may decide who controls the next internet. StarCloud alone has filed with the FCC to put 88,000 satellites into orbit. And operators from around the world have proposed millions more.
4: We're really at the beginning of a golden age in the space industry. People have realized, okay, there are real profitable businesses that are going to be built in space. And that's really drawn in a lot of this new interest.
1: Will we have a moment in the future where there will be no data centers on the ground at all? I don't think that will happen anytime soon. But as we make progress in space technology, I think we'll see more and more data centers slowly shifting into space.
3: We're still at the very early days of a market that, to be honest, didn't even exist a few years ago.
0: When you ask AI to answer a question, somewhere a machine springs into action. For now, that machine is on Earth. The question is, for how much longer?

0: Oh, hello there. Just wanted to say, Primer is back. We've been scouring the frontiers of science and technology to help explain the difference between the next gold rush and whatever this thing is.
1: Hundreds and hundreds of billions of dollars are at stake.
2: We're pushing the envelope of technology in multiple directions. Software, hardware, chemistry, physics.
0: And yes, we will be talking about AI. Watch season 2 on all these lovely channels.
3: Today's match day preview is presented by Fanatics Sportsbook. 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
1: The Gulch is this area right in the middle of Atlanta, sort of dark, dank, no man's land, under the roadway, an extremely difficult, intractable place to develop.
2: It's a $5 billion project.
3: It really is going to transform downtown Atlanta.
4: It was really ambitious. It just looked complicated.
5: To even start to build one thing, you'd have to invest $800 million.
6: You have to build these massive structures over active rail lines.
1: Will people, in fact, come to downtown Atlanta? Tony and his partners only get that money if they perform.
7: Atlanta, one of the most dynamic cultural engines in America. But as Metro Atlanta has boomed, its original downtown has been left behind until now.
3: It's called Centennial Yards. We're building 6 million square feet. It'll be 1 million square feet of retail, 5,000 apartments, 500,000 square foot entertainment district.
8: It's opening up just as the World Cup is coming here.
7: With billions on the line, a global deadline approaching, and decades of failure behind it, Centennial Yards is the biggest gamble Atlanta has made on its downtown in a generation.
3: I wish we were further along.
9: The clock is already ticking.
7: Tony, here we are, State Farm Arena, home of the Hawks. What's this all about?
3: The Atlanta community treats MLK weekend as something extraordinarily special. This is the home of Martin Luther King.
7: Tony Ressler bought the Atlanta Hawks in 2015 for $850 million and hoped to turn a losing franchise into a winner. But bringing life back to the old heart of the city may prove to be an even bigger challenge.
8: When Martin Luther King came back in 1960, I joined him in 61. We wanted to establish some kind of new world order where we could wipe out the diseases and stigmas of the world that divided us and build one nation, one city under God, indivisible, with liberty and justice for all.
7: In the 1960s, Auburn Avenue anchored a thriving downtown Atlanta.
1: Professional sports teams were turning Atlanta into their home at the same time that this place was becoming this sort of cradle of the civil rights movement.
10: And, oh Lord, make sacred the memory of Martin Luther King.
7: After the 1960s, white flight and suburbanization moved power and investment outward from downtown. And as Atlanta grew, the center of gravity started to shift.
8: Right after I got in Congress, we started building Highway 285, which circles the city.
9: You started seeing these other skylines begin to take shape.
4: My generation coming out of college in the mid-90s, like, Atlanta was the place to be.
9: Atlanta influences everything, whether it's the hip-hop community or it's Tyler Perry Studios, Fortune 500 companies, or the Atlanta University Center.
7: By the 1990s, Atlanta was a city with a growing global footprint. Winning the 1996 Olympic Games was supposed to bring the world back to downtown.
4: The summer of 96, being on that Olympic team, playing in the old Georgia Dome, there was a lot of optimism for downtown Atlanta in terms of what the Olympics was going to bring. And I know there was disappointment that it didn't have that impact that everyone thought it could.
7: When the games ended, downtown failed to hold on to the Olympic momentum. Its many notable attractions and neighborhoods still disconnected from one another due to the massive 40-acre swath of abandoned and undeveloped land.
3: When the baseball stadium left downtown, which happened just as we purchased the Atlanta Hawks, we had determined then that we thought downtown Atlanta could be a really remarkable transformation if done properly. We had an appreciation that there was this rather large parcel referred to as the Gulch. I guess for the prior 100 years, no one had figured out what to do with it.
7: The junction of railroads that gave downtown Atlanta its original purpose left an engineering puzzle that no developer had been able to solve.
5: You have to build up to get its street grid. We estimate that costs $400 million. Second is in the hole, there's no infrastructure. No electricity, no water, no sewer. Maybe what? Another $300 million?
7: These railways are still running.
11: Yeah, this is an active rail line. Okay. That's an active rail line. The MARTA line runs through right there.
7: Does that complicate construction?
11: Extremely. So everything we build has to be on stilts, essentially 40 feet up to match that level of the viaducts.
12: When Tony came in, he saw that and he asked what it is when he was coming in to do due diligence to buy the team and explained to him about the railroad and viaducts. And he said, we're going to build LA Live there. And I'm like, sure you are.
1: Early on, Tony Ressler was made aware that if it was a really inclusive project that underscored the unique diversity of this city, he stood a chance to be successful. One of Tony's big partners on this deal is also his partner in the Atlanta Hawks, and that's the legendary Grant Hill.
4: Been in professional sports my entire life, and to now sort of be a steward of a franchise in a sense and have this responsibility, it's important.
1: Grant played a role in helping Tony assemble this all-star team of investors. It's everyone from Arthur Blank, who owns the Falcons, to 2 Chainz, the famous local rapper.
3: The Russell family, to John Bryant, to Usher, to Shaq, to Ambassador Andrew Young.
8: Tony Ressler's a people person. There's nobody that doesn't love him and believe in him.
7: And then Tony happens to have a brother named Richard Ressler, who's the chairman and founder of CIM Group.
3: Our friends at CIM, they had successful developments in Los Angeles, Miami, Denver, that took really large, complicated downtown developments. For this to be successful, it wasn't going to be small.
7: Ressler and the CIM Group would need to convince the city of Atlanta to contribute billions of dollars for Centennial Yards to become a reality.
5: We came together, negotiated a deal. They said, we will put in the initial investment, so no money from the city. We said we would issue bonds.
3: I have to admit, we had support and opposition.
2: Those who oppose the deal are concerned about the use of tax dollars and how the project will affect affordable housing.
9: Affordable housing is probably the biggest challenge that we have as a city. So when this huge transaction was before me, I had this whole wish list. I said, I want an affordable housing trust fund, equity ownership for minority participation, and the list went on. There was an in lieu of contribution that they would have to make if they didn't hit certain numbers towards affordable housing. And they didn't hit those numbers, and they had to write a very big check for it. That allowed us to create this $28 million affordable housing trust fund. And we got it done.
7: Hooray! A Fulton County judge upheld the city's issuance of the bonds, and Centennial Yards could finally move forward.
5: We think at the end there's going to be upwards of 10,000 jobs that are going to be created. We take on no risk. We put no initial dollars. And yet together we're going to build the tax base, property tax and sales tax. If they do not generate the taxes, there's nothing for them to pay themselves back.
7: Construction began in 2021 and completion is years away. But another global deadline is much closer. The 2026 FIFA World Cup.
3: Damn, I wish we were further along. We're going to have some things built. We're going to absolutely be able to showcase what we're building. We have about 6 separate developments going on simultaneously. Here we're going to have a 5,300-seat Live Nation concert hall. Cosm.
7: Here's the home of the Hawks, right here.
3: And you're literally across the street from State Farm Arena. Behind us is Mercedes-Benz Stadium. Access right across the street to this entire establishment.
4: I just think in the world we're in now, we need to connect. We need to see we have more in common than not. I see that all the time in our arena. Having that downtown, having sports, having entertainment, all of that, that is so important. It's time for people to come together.
9: The biggest challenge will be to make sure that all of our communities get to be a part of it. That it's not this place that people are outside the glass looking in.
8: Tony Ressler, he's like Hank Aaron. Came here when we needed a winner. Hopefully it will become the axle around which the city will spin. We got a vision of the city of the future.

0: This is a special edition of Wall Street Week devoted to the USMCA. I'm David Westin, bringing you stories of capitalism. The agreement President Trump negotiated among the United States, Mexico, and Canada in his first term is up for renegotiation. As much as President Trump might have it otherwise,
1: we don't need anything that Canada has. We don't need anything that Mexico has, but they need everything that we have.
0: Some $2 trillion of the North American economy depends on trade across borders with the U.S., Canada, and Mexico. But exactly what's at stake is different depending on the sector. American farmers are hurting badly. They're desperate for any help they can get to expand export markets hurt by other Trump trade policies, particularly with China. The energy industry doesn't need export markets as much as it needs to find power wherever it can for all those AI data centers coming online. Power that right now flows to the United States from Canada and from the United States to Mexico. But we start with the poster child for North American trade, the auto industry. Since the USMCA's predecessor, NAFTA, came into effect over 30 years ago, autos have been at the center of negotiations. The reason is simple. The industry is tightly integrated across northern and southern U.S. borders, borders like the one between Detroit, Michigan and Windsor, Ontario. This is the brand new Gordie Howe International Bridge that spans the Detroit River, separating the Motor City from Windsor. It was named for the famed hockey player who was born in Canada but crossed the border to lead the Detroit Red Wings to four Stanley Cups. Canada paid for the bridge, but now President Trump has put its opening on hold, which in itself is unlikely to divide the two cities' economies.
2: Those are not really separate cities. There just happens to be a borderline through them.
0: Economist Paul Krugman won the Nobel Prize for his work on trade.
2: Stuff does go back and forth. There's a tremendous amount of specialization, which is good for everybody. It reduces costs, increases efficiency.
0: One of the companies benefiting from that back-and-forth trade is Linamar, a manufacturer with headquarters outside of Toronto. Jim Jarrell is its CEO.
3: So we're 60 years old, and really, I think when you look at Linamar, we're an advanced manufacturing and product design technology company with 37,000 people global, 87 facilities around the world.
0: When we talk about the auto part of Linamar's business, how much of your production goes across either the Canadian-U.S. border or the U.S.-Mexican border or, for that matter, Canada-Mexico?
3: I would say a ton. There is so much interconnection, integration between it. And I think we've demonstrated this before. We have one part that we do for an OEM customer, two OEMs in the U.S., and the original part that we get is a forging that comes into Mexico, which goes into the U.S. to get some further processing, comes into Canada for further processing, back to the U.S. for further processing, over to Canada where we do the sort of final assembly, and then that gets distributed back into the U.S. as well as Mexico and Canadian auto plants. So again, you can see this full integration of this, you know, supply chain in the automotive North American area. And one thing we say is you can't unbake the omelet, right?
4: Manufacturing has become a regional game.
0: Shannon O'Neill is the director of studies at the Council on Foreign Relations, author of the book The Globalization Myth, Why Regions Matter, and a Bloomberg Opinion contributor.
4: The strength, frankly, of the U.S. auto industry is really a North American auto industry. It is that because cars and car parts are produced across Mexico, Canada, and the United States, they are strong, they are competitive, and they're affordably priced. And it's that connection, those supply chains across North America, they're important for autos, they're important for all kinds of manufacturing.
0: Given how the, I'll call it, North American auto industry has evolved, is it even possible to cut off imports and exports of automobiles and auto parts between the United States and Canada and or Mexico?
4: There's a real question: if we didn't have NAFTA, if we didn't have USMCA, would we have a North American car industry at all? If we didn't have the economies of scale of production that have now developed over North America? Could we bring back just a U.S.-produced car? Sure, we could, but it would be a much more expensive car. It would likely be a less innovative car in terms of the parts that go into it. And it would be really hard to compete against imports from Japan, South Korea, Europe, and other places.
0: The USMCA may have been a win-win for auto industry companies like Linamar,
5: and for American consumers. But it hasn't necessarily addressed President Trump's underlying concerns about the balance of trade between the U.S. and either Canada or Mexico. For 2025, the U.S. trade deficit with Mexico was nearly $200 billion, with Canada about $46 billion. But O'Neill says regardless of the trade deficit, President Trump is underestimating the extent to which the U.S. needs trade both ways with both Canada and Mexico.
4: What we see is a big influx of goods coming from Mexico to the United States. It's now the number one exporter to the United States, or U.S. importer. In part, that's replacing Chinese trade. In part, that is just the strength of North American supply chains and the back and forth of goods and services that move there. But we also need to remember that Mexico and Canada are the number one export markets for U.S. companies, for U.S. products that go out into the world. So we are very dependent on them as they are on us.
5: Another concern often expressed by President Trump when it comes to trade, particularly in the auto industry, is the loss of jobs, something Krugman admits is real, but not really the fault of the USMCA.
0: What do you say to people from my home state of Michigan who hear President Trump say, you know, that's such a good idea. We're going to actually have some barriers put up so that we have more of those plants in Michigan, in Ohio, so we have better jobs, because we have lost a lot of those jobs.
2: We have lost a lot of jobs, but it's not mostly because of NAFTA, right? I still call it NAFTA. Sorry, it's a lot easier given that Trump keeps changing the name. But anyway, do we have fewer manufacturing jobs in the United States? Do we have fewer auto jobs in the United States because of the USMCA? I think that's highly doubtful. The idea that somehow turning our back on the world here is going to add jobs is probably wrong.
5: And then there's China, not part of USMCA negotiations, but always a specter in the room.
4: China is looming over all of these negotiations, and this real worry about China selling products into the United States using Mexico or Canada as a backdoor in, right? Getting the benefits of free trade without actually being party to the negotiations and to the agreements. And so what we've seen is Mexico in particular push back against Chinese imports, which have grown dramatically over the last 5 years into Mexico. Some of this are cars and car parts and the like. Some are other electronics and the like. So we've seen them push back to really support North America. And as we get into the USMCA negotiations, China and this idea of transshipment, of shipping parts in through Mexico to the United States, is a big part of the conversation. And one can see, and I think all parties are open to, creating a real North America fortress vis-a-vis China, vis-a-vis other imports from around the world.
2: We're in a world now where, as we've seen, interdependence can be weaponized. We used to think that that was something we did to other countries, but now we find out that other countries do it to us, too. So the idea that you need to maintain capacity in your own country or in reliable allies for strategically important stuff is now very, very real. I am really reluctant to be where I am right now, but I do think that conditional tariffs on Chinese cars are probably going to be necessary. I don't think that the Europeans can allow their auto industry to be totally hollowed out. Now, there's some compromise here. You're probably totally trying to shut Chinese cars out of the market is going to be a bad thing, be very costly to consumers. But on the other hand, I've been shocked not only by my own change of mind, but by some of my colleagues, people who are longtime advocates of globalization and free trade, who are saying, okay, Europe needs to do some, if you like, it's national security, it's market disruption, to just allow something as big as the European auto industry to just be overrun, even if consumers would benefit for a while. It's not 20 years ago anymore. We really do need to rethink, which is a long way from saying that we should have tariffs on everything or that the Europeans should have tariffs on everything, but a much more interventionist position has become really hard to avoid.
5: But for all the concern about trade deficits and jobs and putting sand in the gears of the North American auto industry, those most closely involved have one concern above all.
3: I would say certainty has got to be the prize award that we've got to be chasing here. I just think that is absolutely critical to have that.
2: The great virtue of this whole world's trade system that the United States basically set up after World War II was that it

0: Trump's mind, all of the things we're talking about are not a problem for the USMCA. We shouldn't be worried about being dependent on Canadian aluminum. They've got the hydropower. They've got the cheap electricity. They're right next to us. They speak almost the same language. Eh? This is not an issue. We are not really worried about the U.S. auto industry being hollowed out by Mexican auto production, because Mexican auto production is part of an integrated system which actually probably makes the U.S. more competitive. So the USMCA, or maybe just rename it NAFTA and go back to the original purpose, which is, this is a case where it really makes sense to have a true free trade area. In fact, if I could, I would say this is a case where we should go beyond free trade to a European Union-style customs union with free movement of goods across borders, no checks at all, a common external frontier for goods. We have a real problem with China. The problem with Mexico and Canada is just a figment of the president's imagination.
1: Next, we turn from a vibrant auto sector crossing national boundaries to an agriculture sector struggling to keep its head above water, and what American farmers need most from a renegotiated USMCA.

0: This is a story about not making things worse. As the U.S., Mexico, and Canada negotiate over continuation of their three-way trade agreement, U.S. farmers look on with apprehension. They've already been hit hard by troubled export markets elsewhere in the world, particularly to China.
1: Our farmers are true patriots. Because China and others have targeted China. Had others, remember this, have targeted our farmers.
0: In rural Iowa, Stu Swanson has just planted his 34th and likely most challenging crop.
2: Unfortunately, the clock is ticking on us. We're at this point where we need to get a plan going forward or the operation may come to an end. And my farming operation, I would do anything I had to keep it alive. I would go find another job. I would downsize or upsize or whatever I need to do, but the heritage of and the sacrifices that my parents and grandparents made, I don't want to be the generation or the person that fails and lets them down. It's something I think about daily. It's something I think a lot about in the dark of night that keeps me up. We have to find a way going forward, and we've kind of been operating on hope the last few years. That hope is starting to dwindle.
0: Swanson is a corn, soy, and pig farmer, and on the board of the Iowa Corn Growers Association. We met him a year ago on his farm, amid a tough period for the agriculture industry. A lot of farms, I understand, are actually cash negative. Are you cash positive?
2: I haven't ran a number to tell you today. Certainly, we know that over the last 3 years, we've seen about a 30% decline in commodity prices. I think over that same time, we've seen the 9 major crops all be underwater. So we are producing at a loss on the 9 major crops.
0: In the years since, conditions appear only to have gotten worse, even after a $12 billion aid package from the Trump administration.
2: It's been a tough winter and spring. We've lost farmers in our neighborhood and across the state that took their lives because of the struggles they've seen. We've seen farmers that weren't able to get financing for the 2026 crop. And so, unfortunately, when we have low returns, at some point, the financing dries up.
0: If U.S. trade policy overall has been rough on farmers, the one bright spot has been the USMCA, which has shifted exports from declining Chinese business to growing business with Canada and Mexico. Since 2023, China has slipped from the top export market for U.S. agriculture to third, with Mexico now top and Canada second.
3: Since NAFTA to today, since it was inception to today, U.S. ag exports to Mexico and Canada have grown about 600%.
0: Tom Halverson is the CEO of CoBank, which operates as a farm credit bank.
3: The most important thing I can say about that is, you know, this has been a massive trade liberalization success in the agricultural sector. I'm not going to speak to autos or other industries and so forth, but from an agricultural perspective, it's been a tremendous success. Does that mean every single agricultural producer in every nook and cranny of the United States has benefited from it? No, that's not the way economics works, right? You have winners, you have losers. But the biggest number of winners, the biggest incremental value creation has come from the liberalization of these markets. To me, moving backward would be to reverse that trend, increase tariffs, increase market barriers, drive our closest neighbors and colleagues in Canada or Mexico to retaliate against us in a way that would harm our access to those markets. Just remember, these are the two largest markets for American agricultural exports in the world. They happen to be our closest neighbors and where we have the greatest ability to incrementally grow our volume. The more successful and the more prosperous Canada and Mexico, the more prosperous and successful is the United States in general, but particularly American agricultural producers.
0: It's why both Halverson and Swanson value stability over all else as the USMCA comes up for review. They favor a 16-year renewal instead of potential annual reviews.
4: From the point of view of an American farmer, taking a look at this renegotiation of USMCA, what's the best they might hope for and what's the worst they might fear coming out of the negotiations?
3: I think the best that we can hope for here is we keep all the benefits that we have of the liberalization we've accomplished over the last 30 years, and then we add a little bit to it, right? So that over the next 16 years, if we get a push out for 16 years of a renewal, that would provide a great deal of stability and confidence for our agricultural producers to say, hey, this is a framework of trade that's going to last and be stable, and I'm not going to have any unexpected negative consequences for quite some time. Therefore, I can have some confidence in making long-term investment decisions, right? Because one of the things we're having difficulties and challenges with in certain sectors right now because of trade uncertainty is people don't know, they're delaying making investment decisions, right? Because they don't know if that investment decision is going to be wise or not. If tariffs and the changes in their costs and ability to sell their product are going to be meaningfully affected.
4: That suggests, perhaps almost as important as the terms, is the duration.
3: Yes.
4: Because you need that certainty.
3: Yes.
4: If you're a farmer.
3: I think it's fair to say that if we got a continuation with a little bit of small L liberalization somewhere, some benefits in dairy or some other place, but it was only for a year, and we were all told, well, we're going to do this year after year after year and definitely into the future, that would not eliminate or mitigate the problem that we have of long-term uncertainty, because we're not building power plants with a 40 or 50 year life here. But we are making lots of long-term investments, and that is oftentimes very significantly impacted by the trade regime. Right now, about 20% of our agricultural product in total has to be exported. We have no population growth in the United States right now. So the more agricultural productivity and output we have, it's not hard to recognize that it's got to go someplace, right? And we're not going to consume it here in the United States. So the long-term future for U.S. agriculture, it can be defined as exports, exports, and more exports.
0: In corn, one of the destinations for those exports increasingly is Mexico. It is the largest export market for U.S. corn. According to USDA data, the U.S. exported almost 4 million tons of corn to Mexico in the first 2 months of the year, an increase of around 11% from the same period last year.
5: It's like 6.5% of the total production goes to Mexico alone. The two countries combined, when you look at corn and corn products, it's about 1.8 billion bushels of corn, which is the entire production of the state of Minnesota, or again, that carryout that we have. So if we don't have this relationship of the three countries, we're looking at doubling our carryouts and then finding a situation where we just simply won't be able to dig ourselves out of that kind of a hole. So it's a really, really big deal. It's the gold standard in my mind. It's something that we could replicate across the world.
0: But despite it being the gold standard for U.S. farmers, America does run a trade deficit in agriculture with both Mexico and Canada, which could have the potential to be a sticking point for the Trump administration.
3: Which we've had for 3 or 4 years now, it's the natural aggregation of the market forces and decisions of American consumers. You probably do like I do, and most of the people we know want to have, you know, fruits and vegetables that we used to not get in the wintertime. Now we want them 365 days a year. That means we have to buy them and import them from other places. And the result of that is even though we're exporting more and more agricultural volume, we're also importing more. That has resulted in our agricultural balance of trade going negative.
0: President Trump has long talked up his support from and for farmers. And earlier this month, he traveled to Wisconsin to meet with them.
1: As president, I fought for the American farmer like no one has ever fought before. Nobody's like I'm up here today. I don't need this. I got elected. I don't have. What the hell do I have to be here for?
3: My personal judgment, what I do and what I encourage customers and people I talk to do with all politicians, quite frankly, is, you know, listen carefully to what people say, but watch what they do. Watch what the results of the policies are. Try and understand what the intended results are. And then always watch extremely carefully and closely for what always happens, which is the unintended consequences, because it's often the unintended consequences that are the most consequential and come at you from an unexpected perspective. And I think, you know, one of the places to look always for unintended consequences is, you know, when you think you have a very strong negotiating position when you, you know, put tariffs on somebody and don't expect them to retaliate, and then they do. Right. The unintended consequence of that is, well, they did. And now that's costing, you know, our producers or our industry.
0: Be it a trade dispute with China putting a halt to soybean orders or the war in Iran driving up fertilizer costs, farmers have felt the brunt of those unintended consequences.
5: I'm excited that President Trump has initiated lots of trade talks. I would like to see more details, and I would like to see the boats loaded and product moving. Unfortunately, it's not moving as fast as I would like. I think all farmers, when we hear about a trade deal, we expect that tomorrow we'll see the price go up and we'll see the products moving and our carryout going down. But we haven't seen that yet now because I think we're at a crossroads where we might need to look at farm policy a lot different than we have in the past. And this might be the time where we change direction on some of these things, including subsidies and payments. If we can utilize the benefits of the government in terms of trade investment into new domestic uses to help find new markets for us, I think that's the way we have long-term success. So this is the end of the line here pretty quick. I think we've seen the start of the loss of farmers permanently, one way or another. I think that we could increase the speed of the change of agriculture.
0: For corn farmers like Stu Swanson, the change needed may not be in the USMCA at all. They've seen their exports rise to both Canada and Mexico. What they need are trade deals with the rest of the world to restore export markets that they've lost.
4: Coming up, from cars to farms to new technology, what the energy business needs in North America to generate all that power AI is looking to consume.

0: This is a story about parallel play. If North American trade in autos goes back and forth among the three countries, and trade in agriculture is largely U.S. exports, when it comes to energy, one size definitely does not fit all. The U.S. generally imports oil from Canada and exports natural gas to Mexico. The USMCA may aspire to be multilateral, but in practice it looks more like two bilateral arrangements. David Gura brings us the story.
1: Howard Energy Partners has a natural gas pipeline that runs from South Texas to Monterrey in Mexico. It supplies part of the 6.4 billion cubic feet of natural gas Mexico imports from the U.S. each day.
2: We're the only one that actually crosses the border on both sides of the border with the same ownership. There are other pipelines that end at the border of Mexico and Texas, but then gets picked up by another company in Mexico and continues on. We're the only one that actually crosses the border. But there's probably on the order of 10 pipelines that cross into Mexico from the U.S.
1: CEO Mike Howard sees Mexico's reliance on the U.S. firsthand.
2: All business starts with energy, and the energy business is the business that powers every other business. So whether they produce their own energy or not, they need the energy. And so if a U.S. company is not invited to own infrastructure in Mexico, somebody needs to build it. So if they want to build it, that's fine. I think America has the most affordable, most reliable forms of energy to give to them.
1: Energy trade standards between the U.S., Mexico, and Canada were first established by NAFTA, which included zero tariff treatment for oil, natural gas, and refined petroleum products. The flow of energy exports had been integrated across all three countries. But in the intervening years, that's changed.
3: Well, the thing about North America is that most of the times it works as two very big bilateral relationships, the U.S. and Mexico on one side, the U.S. and Canada on the other.
1: Diego Marroquin-Bitar is at CSIS.
3: We have to keep in mind that we have a North American energy machine that it turns, it has turned for over 100 years, not just the past 30 years since NAFTA. I think the main difference now is that as years go by, the U.S. market becomes increasingly dependent, increasingly interconnected to the Mexican market and to the Canadian market. You can see it clearly, for example, on oil. 60% of U.S. oil imports come from Canada. The refineries in the U.S. are adapted in order to refine that sour crude oil from Canada. In the case of Mexico, 70% of the natural gas that Mexico imports yearly comes from the U.S. 60% of the electricity generated in Mexico comes from natural gas. So the U.S. is using Canada and Mexico's export markets, and then those two other countries are using that cheaper energy in order to make competitive products. So again, the longer this goes for, the more integrated we are, and the more disruptive trade and investment obstacles become.
1: Mexico has long recognized its reliance on the U.S. for energy, and one way it's tried to reduce that dependence is by strengthening its own energy sector. But progress has been limited.
3: Mexico's perspective has changed over the years. We had basically a state monopoly on energy production for over 70 years. That changed in 2014 when the then President Peña Nieto administration liberalized the energy market. That quickly went away when President López Obrador got elected in 2018 and he reversed the liberalizing market reforms. So what he basically did was changing the state-owned firms from Mexico, CFE for electricity, Pemex for oil production, and instead of being productive entities, they became public entities. And what that did was it created a threshold for electricity production in Mexico that needs to come from Pemex and CFE.
1: Those state-owned firms are the biggest causes of friction between the U.S. and Mexico when it comes to the cross-border energy trade.
3: So the main complaints are, number one, Pemex and CFE, Mexico state-owned firms, getting priority, getting more lenient treatment compared to U.S. firms investing in Mexico. One of the core commitments of USMCA is you have to treat everyone the same, regardless of where the capital is coming from. And this constitutional amendments that the President Sheinbaum implemented, that President López Obrador also was pushing for, they are giving Pemex and CFE a predominant position in Mexico's energy market. And that's one of the biggest obstacles that we have for the USMCA review.
1: It may seem like the U.S. has an upper hand in the ongoing trade talks, but that's less clear when the U.S. has something to sell that it needs Mexico to buy.
4: When you look at how your company is growing, how big a role is Mexico going to play?
2: You know, geographically, it's a big deal. Economically, it's less than 10% of the business we have. But we just completed a new presidential permit to lay another pipeline into Mexico. One of the pipelines we didn't mention is over near Eagle Pass, Del Rio. It actually delivers natural gas to the world's largest brewery. So if you drink Modelo beer, our natural gas actually boils the water that makes the beer. I think it's very important for the border of Mexico, and also for the, you know, the continuing growth of their economy, is to continue to support any kind of electricity demand or energy that they may need to help their economy. So it's very important to our business. It's not an economic driver necessarily in a majority way, but it's very important to us.
1: About 1,500 miles north of the U.S.-Mexico border, it's a very different story. But it wasn't always that way. Jatane Da Silva was CEO of the Canada Energy Regulator from 2020 to 2023.
4: How would you characterize the energy relationship between Canada and the U.S. today?
5: I think it's mutually beneficial. I mean, it's the Americans are very fortunate to be sitting beside a country that has such a vast landmass and so few people, that is blessed with pretty much every energy resource there is, not just oil and gas, but uranium as well. And so I think it's very fortunate for the United States that we have this agreement that has encouraged the integration. And for Canada, of course, the reverse is true. Having such vast quantities of commodities and being a middle power in a trading nation, to be sitting beside the world's largest economy is obviously a great advantage, and so we're hopeful that any renewed trade agreement will continue to allow that energy to flow freely across the border.
4: Do you think that Americans appreciate that, that it is such a beneficial relationship?
5: In my experience, most Americans are completely shocked when they find out that Canada is their largest supplier of energy. They think it's Saudi Arabia or a country in the Middle East, and so they're often quite surprised to find out that 60% of their oil exports come from north of the border. You know, in my experience, Americans just don't think about Canada the way Canadians do.
1: Even though the energy relationship between the U.S. and Canada is a productive one, energy is the main reason the U.S.'s trade deficit with Canada reached about $46 billion in 2025.
5: NAFTA had an energy chapter, or the proportionality clause, because the NAFTA was signed and negotiated not that long after the last global energy crisis. So one of the American priorities in that negotiation was to ensure access to Canada's vast energy resources. And so a provision was put in the NAFTA that required Canada to sell as much energy to the United States on a good day as on a bad day. As a result of that, Canada built its energy infrastructure north, south, and not east, west, or west, east. So if you look at a map of pipelines in North America, the overwhelming majority from Canada go south into the United States, even if they go south around the Great Lakes and back up into Canada. And so when the USMCA came around, given the fact that that infrastructure already existed, that basically ensured the proportionality, that and the fact that the U.S. had undergone a shale revolution meant that the USMCA does not have an energy chapter, no proportionality clause. And so I think the question for many people going forward, given the state of the global energy situation, is will the U.S. be looking to return to some type of energy clause in a renewed USMCA?
4: Do you think that Canada is utilizing that leverage appropriately in these negotiations, or could it be doing more to kind of wield influence as these talks get underway?
5: I think there was a great debate in Canada initially when we went all elbows up in terms of the president's threats towards Canada and the imposition of tariffs. You know, what do we have that the United States needs that we could easily withhold and that would cause grief in the American economy and hopefully get things back on track? I think now, though, Canadians realize that the better approach is demonstrating to the U.S. administration that we have the best product out there that is helping to make America great again. And you've seen this shift in tone from our prime minister as well. He was recently in the United States and he indicated that, you know, a strong Canada is what will help to make America great again. And so just this understanding that there is a high degree of commonality, that there's lots of things that are mutually beneficial in this agreement. And I think for Canada, it's looking at that longer term play.
4: How does Canada balance its eagerness to diversify, find more audiences for exports, with the fact that the U.S. is so critical, so important to it?
5: Canada is engaged in a game of 3D chess. I mean, the reality is that the U.S. is a hugely important market for us. So more than 70% of our exports still go to the United States, more than 90% of our energy exports. We cannot replace that market overnight. And also, we know it is never smart to just have one customer. So we need to diversify our economy. And certainly that has taken greater priority in light of the tone and approach of the current administration. It is a very fine balance.
4: I'm curious what the energy relationship is like between Canada and Mexico. Is there one to speak of?
5: There is certainly a relationship. You know, as Mexico was looking to build out its energy sector, it looked to Canadians' regulations to do that. They looked to Canada's national energy regulator as well as to some provincial energy regulators to figure out how they wanted to set up their systems. We did also see, in the late 90s, early 2000s, actually we saw the major pipeline companies here in Canada, Enbridge and TC Energy, actually made big purchases. They bought pipeline networks all the way through North America. And then with the changing government in Mexico and the approach to nationalizing their energy sector, some of them pulled out. But, you know, there is a lot of trade and services and expertise that happens between Canada, Mexico, and the energy sector even today.
1: With energy as a multilateral issue where all the parties involved seem to benefit, many of the industry's players agree on one thing: that the best outcome might be the status quo.
2: We probably want to make sure that energy stays out of the conversation, because right now the free flow of energy that's going on right now is helping the economy grow. If their economy grows, it helps the U.S. and vice versa. So I am interested to make sure that energy doesn't become part of the conversation. But other than that, I'm more interested to understand if there's any other economic impacts that'll slow the energy use or slow the energy growth of Mexico down.
0: Next, the best we can hope for and the worst we might fear from the USMCA negotiations. We talk with former trade negotiators from the three countries at the table.

0: everything.
1: Negotiations over the USMCA are about the sectors most directly involved, like autos and agriculture and energy. But ultimately, they're about three countries, what they hope to achieve from any revisions to the trade agreement, and what they need to protect. For these three perspectives, we welcome now Kristen Hillman. She's former Canadian ambassador to the United States, Geronimo Gutierrez Fernandez, former Mexican ambassador to the U.S., and Kellyanne Shaw, former USTR general counsel, now with the Aiken Group here in Washington. I'll start with you, Kirsten, because you were involved in the USMCA negotiation. Let me ask the really scary question. What is the chance we end up with no deal?
2: Yeah, well, I think the first thing, and there's a lot of complicated process around what's going on right now. I think the one thing that's important for people to understand is that there is a deal. And even if on July 1st, the parties don't agree to renew it, it stays in place. And we work to find ways to come to an agreement on modifications. But while we're working on that, the agreement stays in place. So I think the chances of the deal staying in place are very high. Then arrangements around the modifications. I also think we have a very good chance. There's a lot of things in particular that USTR has said they're looking for that I think both Canada and Mexico can work with.
1: Let's ask a different kind of risk, because I've also seen some people say there's a possibility that the U.S. would do a deal with Mexico and leave Canada out, given some of what the Prime Minister of Canada has been saying. Is there any prospect for that, Geronimo?
3: I think we saw it during the first USMCA negotiation. We saw, you know, a similar environment. And I think the fact that we ended up with a trilateral agreement reflects the fact that it is extremely important for North America as a region. So, you know, trade negotiations are never easy, even less so nowadays. Mm-hmm. Even less so when you have sort of a contaminated agenda, you know, a very complex geopolitical agenda and security agenda at the same time going on. But I you know, in my view, there has never been a time, I think, which makes more sense to continue building up our North American economic region. And if we add security to that, given the geopolitical context, to me makes all the sense in the world. Nevertheless, to be also objective, we have never been, I think, in the past 30 years, as close as losing that opportunity. And that's, in a sense, that's a shame.
1: Kellyanne, Geronimo says there's never been a time when it's more important to have this. Does President Trump agree with that? If you listen to his trade representative, it doesn't always sound that way.
4: Well, look, I think the North American trading relationship is the biggest trading relationship on the planet. It is incredibly important. The real question is, does President Trump value USMCA, this particular trade agreement? He's always been skeptical of it. I was in the first Trump administration. I was there when this agreement concluded, when it passed through Congress. He thought it was an improvement on NAFTA, but insisted on this sunset provision, which we're dealing with right now, the six-year review, so that it wouldn't be like NAFTA, where we're stuck with it for 25 years and can't do anything about it. But I think at the end of the day, everybody appreciates how important this economy and this North American trading system is.
2: David, could I just add one thing, too, that I think is important to recognize? There's a lot of discussion around tariffs, right? Tariffs are a big part of the discussion that we've had since President Trump has come back into office. But the USMCA contains all the rules on intellectual property protection, all the rules on agriculture, all the rules on services trade, all the rules that deal with how we have our customs procedures sort of coordinated between the three countries. So the agreement is the foundation of the integrated nature of our relationship. If it goes away, none of us are bound by those rules anymore. That's why the implications of the agreement going away are enormous.
3: I think that when USMCA came into effect, entering into force in 20, it was actually seen as the future model agreement by the United States. I think the fact that it includes a provision that we did not have in the North American Free Trade Agreement, which is the possibility of reviewing, makes all the sense in the world. Because in NAFTA, it was sort of, you know, all or nothing. Mm-hmm. I would emphasize that in the end, it makes USMCA is not perfect, but it works. And I think the past 6 years, we have seen that. Our intra-regional trade has, you know, has evolved favorably. I think that if you ask a lot of the industries that are relevant for North America, that they will tell you that USMCA is a fundamental tool for them in producing together in North America and exporting to other regions.
1: Kellyanne, you raise automotive as a really important factor here. Always has been among these three countries. But I think you can't right now discuss automotive, even more so than 6 years ago, without talking about a fourth country, which is China.
4: Yeah.
1: And the looming prospect of Chinese exports of automobiles into Canada, as well as ultimately perhaps the United States. Certainly we're seeing it in Europe. So to what extent might the Trump administration see this renegotiation review of USMCA be a way of creating, I think some of their Canadian friends called it Fortress North America?
4: President Trump was describing it as a zero-sum game. He wants the auto industry. I want the auto industry. Only one of us is going to have it. Now, it's a negotiation, so we'll see where this lands. But I do think that the administration wants a very aggressive change to the rules of origin, which would actually also have a domestic content requirement, meaning some of that car is going to have to be made in the United States to qualify for USMCA. And almost none of that car should be made by any components from China. And that's a way not only to bolster the domestic industry, but also to protect the North American industry from Chinese inputs.
3: In the case of Mexico, I think going back to the deficit, I think it's important to note, again, to, you know, data, which is, you know, around 40% on every dollar that is exported from Mexico into the United States is actually a U.S. component. That's a figure that has been there for quite some time. So you have to, again, if you go into the nitty-gritty of the deficit, I think that needs to be taken into account. Since USMCA's first negotiation, I think it became clear that the U.S. wanted to capture a bigger chunk of the growth of the auto industry into the future. And I think that is going to be accomplished. I hope it does not, it is accomplished in a way that companies which are really North American, Ford, GM, to mention a few, they operate throughout the Americas. It's done so in a way that they can continue to be competitive worldwide. And if that addresses the concerns by the administration, which I think it's possible, I think we should get to a, you know, a good place within a few months, hopefully, or, you know, certainly within the next 12 months.
1: You talk about certainty. Businesses, certainly the United States, Canada, and Mexico, want just to know what the rules are, even more than what the rules are specifically. Just know what they are, and they stand fast. What are the prospects of that right now? Because there's also, as I understand it, under the terms of the USMCA, the possibility of, like, every year you get to redo this thing, take another look at it. And goodness knows President Trump seems to enjoy that process.
2: Right. Well, I think that if the countries come to an agreement to review and then make modifications to USMCA, then they have the option of renewing it. And if it is renewed, then the next review comes up in 6 years, not 1 year. It sort of extends it for 16 years with another review in 6 years. So I think that that's the way the clause was created. The clause was created with the understanding that all three parties would come every 6 years and say, is it still fit for purpose? Do we need to make modifications? We thought that was the right timing for a variety of reasons. And I still do. I mean, we all lived with the NAFTA that became impossible to modify until it wasn't, until President Trump, and, you know, to be fair, he went to a place that people had not been willing to go before, which was to open it up and have a good look at it. And that resulted in a much more modern agreement, that resulted in an agreement that was much more effective, and a mechanism that allows us to look at it every 6 years. So ideally, I think that, you know, I think we will work, Canada will work really hard to find some kind of solution that gives us stability, and then we'll look at it again in 6 years.
1: What are the prospects of the result of this, whenever that happens, being actually enhanced trade among the three countries? Or is the goal instead just not losing what we already have? Is there any goal of using this offensively to have even more and better trade rather than just let's not lose what we've got?
3: Well, I tend to think that we actually have not seen the benefits of USMCA for a sufficient long period of time. Let me explain why. The agreement went into effect in 2020, right at the time that COVID hit. So that immediately affected our economic business and trade among ourselves. After that stabilized, you're beginning to see, in my view, a pickup in trade and employment thanks to that agreement. I think what we're going to see is tremendous benefits for the three countries. Now, again, I'm not naive. We're not there yet. And I think we're going to see, we're seeing our trade increase, even with tariffs nowadays, right? We're seeing investment. You know, President Trump wants, naturally, every leader wants as much investment coming into their country. And that's a central part of the discussion. The U.S. invests around $160 billion. That's the stock of U.S. foreign direct investment in Mexico. Mexico, unknown to many Americans, has about 60. If you normalize that by the size of the economy, Mexico is actually investing more in the United States than in the United States in Mexico. And there are a lot of Mexican companies willing to invest more. And I think that's the certainty of having, you know, the deal for the next 16 years is critical for them. And in essentially in all sectors, even if you talk to the agricultural sector here in the States, they want that certainty also because they export billions of dollars of grains to Mexico.
1: That does it for us here at Wall Street Week. I'm David Westin. See you next week for more stories of capitalism.

0: everyone, good evening and welcome to the VivaTech Bloomberg Awards. I'm Bloomberg's Francine Lacroix. I'm joined tonight by my colleague, Tom McKenzie.
1: Thank you, Francine. It's everyone here. Thank you very much for joining us.
0: Now, this is not a conventional award ceremony. You might have guessed it. Over the course of this evening, we'll move through 7 awards, each one asking what happens when an idea actually becomes an infrastructure.
1: Because it is not just about whether new technology captures our attention, but whether it actually holds up when people build on it and depend on it. Tonight, we recognize the people who have reached that point.
0: Well, there's a lot, of course, that we need to talk about. But first, to set the stage for why these awards belong here at VivaTech in Paris, please welcome Bloomberg Media's chief executive, Karen Salzer, and Maurice Lévy, the co-chair of VivaTech and honorary chairman of Publicis Group.
2: A fantastic evening. Bonsoir. Good evening. Just a reminder that 10 years ago, VivaTech began with a very simple belief. Technology needed a meeting place, a place where founders could meet customers, where large companies could see what was coming before it became obvious, where the central question was simple, what comes next? Over 10 years, that question has changed. We are no longer asking which technologies will disrupt markets. We are asking which ones will benefit humanity. That's why tonight we are adding something new for the first time. And thank you. We are launching the VivaTech Bloomberg Awards.
3: Thank you, Maurice. Thank you. Bloomberg was built around a belief that information could help people with their biggest decisions in every part of the world. And today, many of the choices that matter most are shaped by technology. Bloomberg does more than just cover this shift through our data, our journalism, and through our live events. Bloomberg connects the people building the future with the people financing it. Now, because every awards ceremony needs a great first presenter, we're starting with somebody who knows a thing or two about big ideas. Please turn your attention to the screen for Mike Bloomberg. Thank you.
4: Good evening and welcome to the VivaTech Bloomberg Awards. Bloomberg is glad to partner with VivaTech to spotlight remarkable tech leaders who are changing the world for the better. Tonight's award winners are shaping the future of business and the way we live, and our first winner has had a profound impact on all our lives. In 1989, he was a computer scientist in Geneva who came up with a clever new way to use a computer. What began as an idea for sharing documents grew into something much bigger, the World Wide Web. The idea would change almost everything about how the world works, how we communicate, how we learn, how we do business, and even how people start dating and falling in love. One of his founding principles has remained one of his core convictions, that the internet should be open and accessible to everyone, everywhere. I've been lucky to call him a friend for many years, and no one could be more deserving of this award than he is. So please join me honoring one of history's great pioneers as we present him with our visionary award, the one and only Tim Berners-Lee.
1: And please welcome to the stage Sir Tim Berners-Lee.
0: Congratulations.
5: Thank you.
0: Congratulations. I'm sure, Sir Tim, this is not your first award, but how beautiful is this award? It's light and airy and absolutely beautiful. Well, Sir Tim, the World Wide Web really began with a principle that still feels radical, and that's openness. In today's AI landscape, what part of that is most at risk?
5: We don't have the protocols, so we need protocols. So what we need is systems which, like the web, respect other people. We need protocols so that different AI systems can talk to different data stores and so on.
1: So AI that powers and empowers humans and AI with protocols. There are a lot of builders in this room, Sir Tim. What would your message be to them in terms of what not to compromise as they look to scale their businesses?
5: I'd say don't compromise the attention, the respect for the individual person, the user, the citizen. Whatever systems you build, make sure that you put the individual person is the person who benefits from your systems. Design all the systems that you're making so that the individual person is top of the heap when it comes to the benefits that the systems give.
0: Sir Tim, thank you so much. Always putting the human at the front, even in AI. Thank you, and congratulations again on your award. Thank you.
1: So our next award then is about capital as conviction. Decisions that determine which technologies move from promise to scale.
0: Now, the VivaTech Bloomberg Investment Award really recognizes the ability to turn that conviction into scale. Our honoree has done that by championing a bigger idea of technology, a much bigger idea than initially thought. She built one of the most distinctive venture platforms, backing the belief that Europe can produce companies of consequences, and has also connected that vision to a global stage. She's also been a driving force behind the EU AI Champions Initiative.
1: So please welcome the winner of the VivaTech Bloomberg Investment Award, Jeanette Zu Furstenberg, founding partner at La Familia, VC and president and managing director at General Catalyst. So the VivaTech Bloomberg Leadership Award recognizes now a leader whose impact extends beyond the balance sheet and into the architecture of the global technology world. This year's recipient helped build one of the defining companies of the modern era. A company that began with commerce, but became something much larger. Alibaba didn't simply participate in the rise of the internet economy, it helped show how digital commerce could become infrastructure. At the center of that story is a leader fluent in technology, finance, and governance who translated a vision into a global enterprise. The VivaTech Bloomberg Leadership Award goes to Joe Tsai, co-founder and chairman of Alibaba Group.
0: Both spent really your careers making bets before the outcome was obvious. So this goes to risk-taking, you know, having the appetite to go a little bit further. So Joe, let me start with you. Many companies grow, but far fewer become part of an infrastructure. So what do you think makes Alibaba's success? How do you become that leap?
6: I think what's important in Alibaba's journey is really two things.
1: Henry.
6: Number one is associate yourself with good people, people that you want to work with. And because if you don't have a team, you can't scale. And the second thing is just risk-taking, being willing to take that risk. And this is why a lot of companies that are, let's say, no longer run by founders kind of flounder a little bit, because management teams are a lot more risk-averse. But, you know, when you have founding teams that are in place, people are willing to take risks.
0: And Jeanette, your work is really also about seeing potential before the market has fully priced it in. So when you're looking at a startup, what do you see that no one else sees?
7: What I will say is I always focus on people. I always try to see people that actually, you know, see it, can imagine a different world. I think imagination is incredibly important. Joe and I just discussed how important storytelling is and actually the ability to inspire people. And I think I deeply care about Europe. Part of the reason why I do what I do is because I really feel like these people can be the change makers that can actually carry us into the next decade of a thriving continent. And so identifying these people and then being able to help them with unfair advantages and really help them make these leaps and work towards big ambitions is a privilege.
0: Joe, 10 years from now, we'll be celebrating VivaTech's 20th anniversary. How will we look back at 2026? What will we have misunderstood about this market?
6: Well, people may mistake, taking leisurely breaks and taking holidays with not working, or equate that, but it's actually

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2: For the next award now, the future rarely arrives, of course, fully formed. It often appears first as a person or company asking a sharper question. The VivaTech Bloomberg Rising Star Award recognizes early leadership with the potential to define a category and not simply compete in one. This year, that recognition began with nominations from across the VivaTech and Bloomberg communities, and from that field, one name rose to the top. A founder building enterprise AI, where adoption has to meet workflow, compliance, productivity. This year's VivaTech Bloomberg Rising Star is May Habib, co-founder and CEO of Writer.
3: Now, the VivaTech Bloomberg Breakthrough Award recognizes a specific kind of progress. Not the technology that impresses in a demo, but the technology that actually changes what we do. For much of the last 2 years, AI has been measured by what it can generate. But last year, a new kind of personal agent began to cut through the noise. It could clear an inbox, send an email, manage a calendar, and even check in for a flight. That is why OpenCall landed with such force. It made the next phase of AI visible as a new layer. Open, personal, and action-oriented. So for helping move AI from answer engine to action engine, the VivaTech Bloomberg Breakthrough Award goes to Peter Steinberger. Now, the VivaTech Bloomberg Momentum Award really recognizes a different kind of impact, work that keeps gathering force, also that's helping shape companies, build, and what researchers pursue. In artificial intelligence, of course, that kind of momentum is rare, to say the least. It belongs to ideas that survive doubt, that survive hype, and that survive reinvention. Well, this year's honoree helped move neural networks from the margins of computer science into the foundations of modern AI. He's one of the world's most consequential thinkers, advancing the science while refusing to simplify its hardest questions. The VivaTech Bloomberg Momentum Award goes to Jan LeCun.
2: What a lineup. Jan, I want to start with you. I may be oversimplifying, but this is my understanding. You are now squarely focused after your time at Meta on world models. Because, and here's possibly where I'm simplifying it, you think that frontier LLMs are not going to produce the kind of AI that is going to be globally useful at the scale and level that we need it to be. If that is the case, help frame it for us. If, for example, we're thinking of a young infant, what is it that a young child can do and understands about the world that maybe LLMs, even those right at the frontier, cannot yet do?
4: Okay, first of all, LLMs are useful. They're not a path towards human-level intelligence, but they are useful. But the world is much more complicated than language. So it is very well known in computer science. It's called the Moravec paradox. It's the fact that computers can do tasks that are seemingly complicated for humans, like solving equations and computing integrals and even passing the bar exams or answering any question. But when it comes to just, you know, grabbing an object like this without breaking it, that's kind of much more challenging. And so there's a lot of tasks that, you know, 4-year-old can do that we can't do with robot. That's why we have those systems that can, you know, prove theorems and write code. But we don't have domestic robots. We don't even have level 5 self-driving cars. I mean, we have them, but we cheat. So, you know, dealing with the real world is just much more complicated. And that's what my company is really trying to do. That's what I've been trying to do for 15 years.
2: Mate, at Writer, you build your

0: own models and you deploy them. So my question for you is, was it more difficult building that model or persuading the first Fortune 500 company to adopt it and actually get it to use that system on their enterprise data and do real work?
1: It is interesting that at every era of the last 5 years, there has been a gap between what the models can do, what the capabilities are, and what the enterprise can trust to actually put into production. And especially now with agentic systems, enterprises want autonomy, but they want it to be governed, not unchecked. And what we've been doing for the past 5 years is, yes, building the models, but also the harnesses around the models that allow us to collect the recipes, right, that exist across the business. But more crucially, actually allow us to collect all of those corner cases that sit in people's heads. And a lot of what we've done for the Fortune 500 is be able to really iterate and innovate on memory systems that allow agents to collect new information while they're operating in a highly governed, secure, regulated context that improves the performance of these agents when, you know, you don't have the recipes or the workflows or the SOPs really well defined.
0: So, Peter, you caused quite the agentic explosion with OpenClaw. Can you give us an example of a use case with OpenClaw where it made you laugh and where it made you maybe a little nervous?
2: One of my friends, he has his personal claw, and he has one at work. And then at work, he pulled up all the meetings he has for the week and then talked to the agent to connect to his personal claw to get his blood sugar levels per hour. And then the two agents connected it to tell him which person stressed him out the most.
3: Brilliant.
2: And the one that made me a little bit nervous is when I was talking to a friend, and he was like, "You know, I love OpenClaw." And I was like, "What do you use it for?" "You know, my mom, she always complains that it takes me so long to answer. So I built a claw to answer." "And she only noticed because I answered too fast."
0: That's when it's too good.
2: Yeah.
0: Peter, Jan, thank you very much indeed. Take your trophies, and thank you. Congratulations.

0: We close not with a company, but with a country. And this award is judged by a different standard. Not valuation, not market share. It's judged by whether people can reach public services, especially when ordinary life has been disrupted.
1: Well, this year's recipient has really shown that digital government can be much more, much, much more than just convenience. It can be the link between a person and a state at precisely the moment when that link matters most.
0: And that is why this recognition belongs at the end of tonight's program, because the final test of technology isn't whether it impresses us, although that can be nice, it's whether it actually works.
1: Well, for its digital public infrastructure and its work to keep public services accessible to citizens under extraordinary conditions, the VivaTech Bloomberg Citizen Tech Award goes to Ukraine. And to accept this award, please welcome Ukraine's Deputy Minister of Digital Transformation, Natalia Denikaeva. What has Ukraine learned about digital resilience that other governments should study now, not after a crisis?
2: Good questions. I think the most important, I would even say key lesson, what other governments should know, that the government should be an enabler, but not a bottleneck. Maybe this helps us a lot in the very few days of the full-scale invasion. When we are talking, honestly, for Ukraine, technology and digital services, it's not only about convenience or efficiency. It's mostly about people. And we do put people first and their needs. Over the past years, especially during the full-scale invasion, we realized that technology can do much more than just to digitize services. It can protect our life, it can enhance democracy, it can help society to stay resilient in facing the most challenging situation. So flexibility, being not a bottleneck, but being enabler, and be open-minded. Because we see what is happening right now with Ukraine, unfortunately for Ukrainians, but I think fortunately for the rest of the world, Ukraine has been transformed into unique living laboratory for the most creative and ambitious innovation. And this is something which can be used not only by our country. It's something that can help to see European countries and honestly the rest of the democratic world how to develop.
0: How do you ensure, Minister? How do you ensure trust and accessibility when it comes to digital services, particularly for people who are displaced, people who are facing, of course, incredible pressure?
2: Honestly, it was not easy. Actually, in Ukraine, we have a kind of stereotype. We had a kind of stereotype that nothing good can come from the state. It became better when the full-scale invasion started because we literally create and launch services which were the answers on the people needs. Not just some specific people, but us. Because we are also citizens of Ukraine, which faced a lot of problems. And step by step, we were able to build this trust. Not only with the citizen, but with the technological sector as well. Step by step, and it took us time. It took us time, and the cornerstone of the such kind of reforms, it's transparency. If the government want to implement such kind of reform, this reform and the government itself should be as transparent as possible.
1: Congratulations again.
2: Thank you so much.
1: Thank you, Minister.
0: Thank you. So, tonight has not been about predicting the future, although at times it may have felt like that. It has been about recognizing the people already turning technology into operating reality capital and leadership that decide which companies endure, breakthroughs moving from research into daily work, The next decade will not be shaped by technology alone, of course, it will be shaped by the choices around it.
1: And all that's left to say to you all tonight is thank you. Thank you to all of the honorees. Thank you to everyone here at VivaTech. And of course, thank you to everyone also watching online.
0: Good night from Paris, and we'll be back next year.

0: I am here not to talk about the past. I am here to tell you about our future.
1: Son of a dictator and heir to the Philippines' most famous political dynasty, Ferdinand Bongbong Marcos Jr. was born into power.
2: I met Chairman Mao when I was 16 years old. I've met all of the secretary generals of the UN. I've met all the presidents of the United States. President Nixon, when he came here, gave me the first commercial ticket to fly to the moon.
1: Decades later, he has retired to claim the office his father held. But with 2 years left in a single six-year term, President Marcos faces daunting economic challenges, intensified by global instability and the Iran war, while contending with the shadow of his father's rule. One marred by corruption, abuses of power, and martial law, ending in his family's exile. The window is closing to establish a legacy that stands on its own.
3: We're here at Malacañang, the Philippine presidential palace compound. No president has lived here since 2010. But this is where President Marcos Jr. grew up. And this very area around Calayan Hall was where his family fled from back in 1986. 40 years on, in a historic turn of events, this is now where he conducts the nation's affairs. His office is upstairs. Come with me.

0: You're at a pivotal moment in your presidency, 4 years into a 6-year term. On reflection, how has it been navigating the last 4 years? Has anything been more challenging than you thought it was going to be?
1: I had the advantage of watching my father being president, and I always knew it was going to be difficult. The nature of the job really is not different. You have a great deal of work to do. All of it is fairly urgent. Everything is important. That has not really changed. It's the things that you worry about, the issues that you worry about, those have changed.
0: The added challenge, of course, comes from the Iran war. We know that Filipinos now are grappling with higher cost of fuel.
1: Yes.
0: Is there reason to think, or are you concerned perhaps, that they could take to the street if fuel prices were to remain high?
1: That's exactly what's going to happen, and it is happening. So that's why the government is now providing subsidies, the fuel subsidies and just straight out cash subsidies to the operators, to the drivers, the whole gamut of them, which is the ships, the buses, the public transport in the city, the delivery systems. All of these people have to be subsidized so that the actual end consumer feels the rise in fuel prices as little as possible.
0: Given the volatility in the energy market, given the geopolitical chaos, is there reason to think that there needs to be a reset in relations with China?
1: I think it's certainly going to happen. I don't think that it's like an option. It's happening now. There's going to be a very, very serious restructuring.
0: Is there reason to think that maybe it is a good idea to have a partnership in developing the gas resources in the disputed areas in the South China Sea?
1: Oh, that's something that we've been talking about for a great deal. But the territorial disputes will get in the way of that. Maybe this will provide impetus for both sides to come to an agreement. That's something that we are, of course, exploring. Like I say, everything that might be of help, we are certainly pursuing.
0: One of the key challenges is the economy. The Philippines used to be one of the fastest growing in the region. Yeah. Can you get GDP back above 6%?
1: Yes, we believe we can. However, the war in the Middle East, those have to be redrawn. Everything has to be redrawn. There is the uncertainty and the lack of stability is going to factor into that. That's the general risk factor is still there. And that's not going to diminish immediately. That's going to taper off.
0: But how do you get to above 6%? What is the strategy? What's needed?
1: Of course, it's investment, because when it comes to production, our largest export in dollar terms is semiconductors. We have now moved away up the value chain from just pure fabrication to design. And that has put us in a very good position for the advent of data centers, of AI. We have restructured even our tax incentives for investors. The ease of doing business is something that we've been working very hard on. Bring down the costs of transportation, for example, to digitalize. Digitalization is key to everything that we're doing, because that makes everything much easier, makes things cheaper. If done right, there's a possibility, potential for abuse.
0: Right.
1: You remove the discretion in the decision-making process. The other part that we immediately identified, because in our economy, what we always consider our greatest asset is our workforce. We have a relatively young workforce. We have a workforce that is used to working with foreign entities because of our diaspora. They are relatively well-trained. But we have to do the reskilling and the upskilling. We also have changed our system of education in a way. The new technologies, the new kinds of skills that are required.
0: Right. So to be sure, you can attain more than 6% growth by the end of your presidency.
1: I think so, yes.
0: And how about 8% growth? Our last conversation, you mentioned that 8% is a possibility.
1: We were hoping to get to 7% by this time. I think we could have managed it, except for these shocks that are coming in.
0: So 8% is no longer viable.
1: That's a tough number to get to.
2: Up next, keeping infrastructure ambitions on track and a political rivalry which could derail Marcus's legacy.

0: Walking with the after-work crowd in Manila is a symphony for the senses. The people, the traffic, the sounds.
1: Evening rush hour here is a bit of an adventure for most people. According to government estimates, the Philippines loses some $18 billion every year to lower productivity, higher operating costs, and health impacts.
0: President Marcos Jr. is promising to get things in motion by charging ahead with massive infrastructure investments, including extending subway and rail lines to the whole country. But scandals around building projects during his term have become road bumps, and until those clear up, it might be hard to get the streets and the Philippine economy moving.
2: For commerce to increase, to become more active, you have to provide the means of conducting that commerce. And infrastructure is key to that. We think now about digital infrastructure as well. And that's why that has become such an important part of what we do. When we talk about development in the Philippines, we talk about infrastructure as the basis upon which the private sector can build on, upon which the educational sector can build on, and competition in terms of labor, in terms of workforces, in terms of all the new industries, the infrastructure has to be there. Of course, doesn't mean that we are neglecting roads and bridges and transport systems. Rail, for example, has been one of the biggest areas where we have tried to develop. We have the North-South corridor that we are developing now, and the rail systems were going to be very important. And then for commerce, for private businesses, is the costs. Yes, you have to bring down the costs. For you to be an attractive investment destination, the cost of doing business, the ease of doing business, hence the cost of doing business, must be competitive. And we have to work hard on that, and we have been.
0: But fast-tracking growth comes with risks. The IMF warned that 14% of the workforce in the Philippines, some 7 million people, risk losing their livelihoods because of AI, including in the service sectors.
1: You talk about the digital economy, AI comes into play.
2: Yes.
1: It has a potential to disrupt a lot of jobs. And when you take a look at the BPO industry in particular, it employs a huge number of the middle class.
2: Yes.
1: How prepared are you in terms of jobs disruption?
2: 60% of our economy is a service, is in services. And those service jobs will not go away. So whatever employment will go down, perhaps BPOs and things like that, it will grow in the service industries. We've always been strong in terms of services in the Philippines, and not only locally, even abroad. And so that's where we hope to compensate.
1: So AI is more of an opportunity for the Philippines as opposed to a threat?
2: It's a balanced thing. I mean, it's like I say, like any powerful tool, it cuts both ways. You have to consciously do things to anticipate the changes in the employment patterns.
0: It's not just jobs that have put pressure on the president. In 2025, an audit showed that hundreds of government-funded flood control projects were paid for and marked completed. In reality, the report said many of them were never built or shoddily done. Accusations of crony capitalism have haunted him since.
1: Infrastructure can be controversial.
2: Oh, yes.
1: We've seen how billions of dollars have been lost.
2: Yes.
1: Because of dodgy infrastructure projects.
2: Yes.
1: We know that you have reshuffled your cabinet because of some of those projects, but you have yet to hold accountable and punish those, especially in the high-ranking positions.
2: Yes.
1: Where are you with that?
2: I actually was the one who brought this to light. And we formed the ICI, which was the Infrastructure Council, that was going to gather the information, investigate all of these. They have finished their work. And all of the information that they have put together, all the data that they have put together, they have now forwarded to our justice departments, our ombudsman for the government, examines the government workers who are involved, and the DOJ, our Department of Justice, those who are not in government. And that work is proceeding. And I think in the next weeks that come to fruition. It takes far too long. We would have liked it to be much quicker.
1: When you take a look at the corruption ranking of the Philippines, which yeah. is the lowest ranking the Philippines has had in its history, yeah. how do you counter that?
2: That's only because we've exposed it. It's the process of strengthening institutions in a very real sense. And that's what we are doing. And in terms of the judiciary, in terms of government function, in terms of the law enforcement, in terms of bringing people to justice, all of these things have really just started in the last year and a half. This is ongoing, and we're changing it, and we're doing something about it, and we're going to make it better.
1: You tried to reform the Constitution. You failed. Some of your opponents said that it was a way to hang on to power. Whatever the case may be, what are the limitations of the current constitution and the impact on the economy?
2: Look at the more successful economies in the region. The key to their success is continuity. But the way our constitution is written, it actually encourages a lack of continuity. And that's a problem. The term for local government is 3 years. When I was a congressman, I first became a congressman, it takes you a few months to learn the business, as it were, and to make your connections, to network, etc. Okay? If, for example, you are not particularly favored in the majority, passing a law in a year and a half, is not that easy to do. After that period, let's say after about a year and a half, approaching 2 years, you already hear that there's somebody in your district beginning to campaign and is going to oppose you in the next election. So you have to go back to your district to take care of that. And how much work do you get done? We still have what I call a small town attitude, but it actually extends even at the national level. When I come into office, everything my predecessor did was wrong. Because you campaign that. These programs get stopped because, no, I have my own better program. And they're not necessarily better. So there's a stop and go. That, I think, really, really gets in the way. Continuity, right. I think, is the key. And that is the only way for us to strengthen our institutions. Look at the more developed democracies. Whatever happens in politics, government continues to function.
0: Politics can overshadow policy. What began as an uneasy alliance with Vice President Sara Duterte has developed into open rivalry.
3: This country is going to hell because we are led by a person who doesn't know how to be a president and who is a liar.
0: She is the daughter of the previous president, Rodrigo Duterte.
4: We will eliminate the drug lords once and for all.
0: Who now faces charges of crimes against humanity at the International Criminal Court of a deadly war on drugs.
5: The former president to face charges of crime.
0: The Marcos government played a key role in allowing his arrest. And the vice president herself has been impeached twice under the current administration.
1: Domestic politics, yeah. That's been pretty much defined by the warring of the two most powerful families in the country, Marcos, Duterte. Is yeah. there any chance of amending of ties? Yeah.
2: Well, I don't see it as a war. I'm not conducting any war, political war against anyone. I'm just trying to do my job. It is par for the course that you will be attacked, that you will be criticized. All I worry about is work. All I worry about is national development. All I worry about is sustainability. I worry about jobs. I worry about the economy. I worry about people's lives, safety, etc. Everyone is saying there's elections in a couple of years. And of course, we have to attend to that. But I think it is not entirely accurate to describe that there's a war between, there are warring families. The response is really to leave politics aside, because the work of national development is a million times more important.
1: Was it a mistake to run on the same ticket as Sara Duterte?
2: No, I don't think so. I think it was, I think for the time that it was, that was the best thing that we would do. We had the same idea of what needed to be done in government. Maybe that's changed, but if we look at it in the context of that period, I think that was the right thing to do still.
6: Mm. Sara Duterte remains very popular.
2: Yes.
6: If she were to come to power, are you concerned that perhaps some of your policies might be reversed?
2: Yes, very much. That is a great worry for me, because we have just started, and these are big things that we are trying to do. We're changing the whole way that we govern. We are trying to reform the bureaucracy. These things don't get done instantly, and it's very, very easy to go off the rails.
6: Right.
2: It is continuity that we aspire for, that we dream of, that we work for. And that continuity has to go on. Otherwise, we go back to doing business the old way.
0: Up next on Latitude, tunneling into the past and a zoom out to the future. We asked a president what he wants to be remembered for.

0: weekdays only on Bloomberg.
1: The early Marcos era will largely be remembered for two things. Images of a confident and glamorous Philippines, a player on the global stage, and then a darker side.
2: On that fateful morning of September 23, 1972, when I announced the proclamation of martial law.
1: Of the 20 years Marcos Sr. presided over the nation, more than eight were under martial law. Thousands were arrested without due process. Opponents were brutally suppressed. And over time, even the promise of economic progress fell to corruption and debt. Eventually, the poverty and inequality erupted into revolution. And on the night of February 25th, 1986, the family fled into exile in Hawaii. President Marcos Jr. was 28 years old.
3: Did you then understood the idea of privilege,
4: yes,
3: who your father was?
4: Oh, very quickly. Oh, very, very quickly. Because my father and my mother made very sure you're not entitled to anything. Don't ever think that they owe you. Nobody owes you anything. And that was a lesson that they hammered into us over and over again.
3: The Marcos name has a complex history.
4: Oh, yes.
3: Yeah? Some people attribute the name to the golden age of the Philippines.
4: Sure.
3: Others say it is about martial law suppression.
4: Sure.
3: How do you define that period in the Philippine history?
4: Politics, by its nature, is polarizing. And so there will be those different schools of thought. But if you look at actual governance and performance and when the Philippines was progressed into the modern world, I think we can ascribe that period to the time of my father. Now, the politics intruded towards the end to now still define many of the way that many people still think about it.
3: Are you a different president from your father?
4: I have to be. It's a different time. There's fundamental lessons that I still hold close to my heart. But in terms of the practical things that you do, very few of those things apply any longer.
3: How is mom?
4: She's
3: in her 90s.
4: Yeah, but I always say she's 95 years old. She didn't get the memo. She doesn't believe she's 95 years old. And she's still very active. I mean, I still get calls from her and she says, you need to do this, you need to do that.
3: Does she try to advise you, even as president of the Philippines?
4: Constantly. And, you know, I always learn something new with my mom. In my family, she's the real politician. And she said, naturally. My father was an intellect, he was a statesman. We always said that he lived in his head. You know, he was very, very, very deep thinker. That's where I learned. My mother, on the other hand, she has this uncanny ability to connect with any kind of person. Any person she runs into in the street, kings, presidents, anyone, her childhood friend, she doesn't know how to fight. She's very bad at conflict.
3: She's known for the glitzy dinners for celebrities,
4: yeah,
3: like Prince Charles,
4: sure,
3: like Muhammad Ali. Do you remember those days?
4: Oh, sure. Especially we were studying abroad. She would take us on trips. The advantage was she pulled us out of school. But then you got to meet these people. Look, for example, the first trip of the government of the Philippines to the People's Republic of China was in 1974. She brought me with her. I was 16. I met Chairman Mao when I was 16 years old. I've met all of the Secretary Generals of the UN. I've met all the presidents of the United States. I've met most of the heads of states of ASEAN and Asia. President Nixon, when he came here, gave me the first commercial ticket to fly to the moon because he knew I was interested in all that. So, you know, these are remarkable experiences. I am a lucky, lucky person. I mean, I always say that. Of all the people that I know, I'm the luckiest person that I know.
3: And when you take a look at the Philippines today and future generations,
4: yeah,
3: what would you like them to take away from your years in office?
4: That I serve. that I was true to my principles of, again, duty, honor, country. History is always kinder than the contemporary. When it's written, I hope that it shines through. I wanted to serve because it's my duty, and I served with honor, and I served my country.

0: To be a good investor, I think you have to be a good observer and a good listener. Of course, there are always bumps in every company, but we think the U.S. economy is in reasonable shape. You obviously have to learn from your mistakes, but what matters as an investor is not what you did when you made the investment. What matters is today.
1: Private credit has exploded into a trillion-dollar market, fueling deals, reshaping lending, and raising new questions about risk in the financial system. But Centerbridge Partners co-founder Jeff Aronson isn't worried.
0: The private credit market is very large. It's measured in the trillions of dollars. But do I think it poses a systemic risk? I don't.
1: Jeff Aronson started his career far from Wall Street. He studied political science, went to law school, and became an attorney. Then came the stock market crash of 1987. It wiped out his firm and forced a decision that would change his life.
0: I'm newly married. I have student loans up to my neck. I don't want to be a lawyer, and my firm just went bankrupt. So I went to John and Michael, and I literally said, give me a chance. I want to be an analyst. And I actually said, I'll work for free.
1: That moment launched a 16-year run at Angelo Gordon, and eventually a bigger leap.
0: I didn't care about my name being on the door. And we never argued over money or any things like that. I mean, they made me wealthy. I wanted a chance, the phrase I used, to drive the bus.
1: In 2005, Aronson co-founded Centerbridge Partners. Today, the firm manages $47 billion across private equity, private credit, and real estate. And while he's now at the center of one of the fastest growing areas in finance, Aronson says success comes down to timing, discipline, and a willingness to take risks.
0: I'm incredibly lucky. I'm not superstitious, but I'm a lucky person. I've been in the right place at the right time, and that's why this is a great country. Look what this country is able to afford someone if you're smart and you're hardworking and ambitious and have a little bit of luck.
1: So, Jeff, right now, people are all of a sudden obsessed about private credit. You've been a debt investor for much of your career. Is private credit a big problem for the U.S. economy?
0: I actually don't think it's a big problem for the U.S. economy because it's not systemic in nature. The private credit market is very large. It's measured in the trillions of dollars. But do I think it poses a systemic risk? I don't. I think you also have to be careful with the phrase private credit. I think most people associate it with lending, direct lending. You read a lot about direct lending these days. But private credit is also buying a distressed non-performing loan at 10 cents on the dollar. They're all under that umbrella. I think when most people use the phrase, they think about it as a lending product.
1: Is AI affecting your investment world?
0: Very much so. So in many ways. First, it affects what we do in this office, how we go about analyzing something, how our younger people build their models. When we go to investment committee, sometimes we'll take an investment committee memo that we've prepared and we'll run it through AI to see what we've learned. So it's impacting the day-to-day business of investing, for sure. It's also impacting the companies we invest in, whether as a credit investor or as an equity investor. It's kind of like a slow-moving train wreck in terms of its potential impact, which is accelerating. I think if you think about how quickly it's changing, and then you try to anticipate what's it going to be like a year from now, or 3 years from now, or 5 years ago, 5 years from now, It's kind of unimaginable.
1: In the investing business that you're in, will you need fewer people because you're going to have AI make the investment decisions, or is that not realistic?
0: I think theoretically that's possible, but in the real world, AI is not a substitute for judgment or intuition or things like that. So I think it's possible. Could you have fewer people doing a specific task? Certainly that's the case. But is it going to supplant human judgment in terms of should we buy this company or should we lend money to this company? I don't believe that.
1: So let's talk about your company, Centerbridge. So your company today, what percentage of your money is being invested in, of your $46 billion or so, is invested in debt?
0: Our private credit business, which is pretty expansive, is around $22 billion of that.
1: And the rest of your money is invested in what?
0: Around $18 or $19 billion is in private equity, and the balance are in real estate strategies.
1: So today, if I said I have some money, I want to give you some money, but I don't really know where I should put it, real estate, private credit, private equity, what would you advise me?
0: David, for you, we're going to create a special fund to do all of the above.
1: So what are you, when people call you up and they say, I don't know what to do with my money, what do you tell them today? You put it in private credit, private
0: kidding
1: equity?
0: Kidding aside, it depends on your return target as well as your risk tolerance. So obviously, an equity product, all things being equal, is going to have a higher return and higher risk than an equity product. So it depends what you're looking for.
1: Are you worried about the U.S. economy going into a recession? We haven't had a recession in quite a while. Are you worried about that possibly occurring?
0: I'm a worrier. I'm a contrarian. I'm a bad background, a credit person. So I'm always focused on downside and risk. That said, do I see that happening anytime soon? I don't. We can speak to the people who run our businesses and get their take. And of course, there are always bumps in every company, but we think the U.S. economy is in reasonable shape.
1: Okay. What about the war? Do you think the war is going to affect the U.S. economy adversely or in some other way?
0: I think it depends on how long it goes. If you actually look historically at geopolitical events, wars and things like that, equity markets at least typically recover very quickly. It's like 39 days for an equity, for the equity markets to recover after some big geopolitical blow up or event. And clearly now, at least as of today, the equity markets are looking through the end of the war because they're either at or near all time highs. But I think if the war continues and the price of oil remains high and you get into practical impacts, less so in this world, but let's say that Asia or Europe runs out of jet fuel. Well, that could have a real ripple effect here.
1: In the financial service world, one of the big issues going on now is 401ks and IRAs. Mm-hmm. Are they going to be allowed finally to invest a part of their money mm-hmm. into private equity, private credit? Mm-hmm. What do you think about the risks of that? Do you think it's a good idea or not a good idea?
0: I think it's a good idea with one giant caveat. And that caveat is people have to understand what they're investing in. And if they don't, they shouldn't be investing in it. So I'm sure there is a subsection of people that have an IRA or a 401k that they understand what they're investing in. And I think it's perfectly appropriate. Now, obviously, they can't put all their eggs in one basket. They have to diversify. But why shouldn't they have the opportunity? But conversely, if you don't understand, you just shouldn't be doing it.
1: Well, very often people are now advised to put your money into index funds, stock index fund, bond index fund, just be the same as the market. Mm-hmm. What is your view on what the average person should do?
0: I would say, I think Warren Buffett said this many years ago, if he wasn't a professional investor, I think his advice was to take, I don't know, 80 or 90% of your money and put it in the S&P with like no fees, and then you can take the other money around the edges. That made a lot of sense to me. If you're not a professional investor or if you're not deeply and seriously interested in markets, but if you're just kind of winging it and I'm working and I worry about the investments, if you need a good financial advisor, but I think to have a chunk of your money in an index fund makes sense. But if you have an interest in something and there are plenty of good ideas, it's certainly appropriate. Depends upon your level of sophistication.
1: So if somebody says, I want to invest in private equity today, you're a good private equity investor, what kind of return can I expect to get? And what kind of returns do you tell investors they should reasonably expect to get?
0: What matters is how much you're going to put into your pocket. I think if you can generate, a close to a 20% net return, high teens net return, that's great. Okay. That's a hard thing to do consistently. What's happened in the private equity world as it's become more institutionalized and more capital has come in, and I think that will be the case, and perhaps that capital is coming from a new source, from the wealth channel. But when money comes in and there's a finite number of opportunities, what happens to the returns?
1: Where do you get your deal ideas from? Do Wall Street people call you up and tell you this is a good idea, or you kind of do your own research? Where do you get your best ideas from?
0: It's both, but I think the way we've built the firm, and it's I think it's pretty instructive. So let's say industrials is one of the industry verticals that we focus on. Okay. Typical firm with multiple strategies, so private equity and private credit, they'll have two different teams. Our premise when we started the firm, and continues to this day, if you do industrials, you invest up and down the capital structure, from debt to equity. And so to your question about sourcing, having that flexibility, if you're an industrials investor and you're indifferent as to whether it's an equity or investment or credit investment, leads to better sourcing because you're sourcing from multiple channels.
1: Now, what about investing in Europe? Are you an investor in Europe as well?
0: We are. We are.
1: And why do you think Europe has lagged behind the United States in GDP, technology, among other things?
0: I think that it's been that way for a really long time. It's population growth or lack thereof. It's regulation. Europe, as you well know, is a series of very different, and I'm not just talking legal systems, business culture is different. Occasionally currencies are different, far less so today. So I think you have to look at it discreetly, economy by economy, as opposed to looking at Europe generally. It's no fun to lose money, but you have to be disciplined and you have to be ruthless, cold-blooded in making those decisions.
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2: So to do your job, how do you keep informed? Do you have outside experts that advise you on things? Where's your news information coming from?
3: I'm a voracious reader. You know, my wife is always teasing me. Am I reading another article? And, you know, in family chats, I'm always sending out articles and I get a collective eye roll from my family. But I love to read. So I probably read 5 newspapers a day. And I'm on my Bloomberg all the time, and I like talking to people and learning. To be a good investor, I think you have to be a good observer and a good listener.
2: Now, investors sometimes make mistakes. So if you make a mistake, how long before you realize it's a mistake and you do something different?
3: It depends. If it's a liquid instrument, I think taking a loss is a hallmark of a good investor. It's hard. It's no fun to lose money, but you have to be disciplined and you have to be ruthless, cold-blooded in making those decisions. One of the problems that investors have, I find, whether you're a private equity investor, private credit investor, or you're just buying stocks, is let's say you bought a stock at 100 and it goes to 60, or you bought a company at $1 billion and now it's worth $700 million, or a piece of debt you lent at 100 and now it's worth 80. The natural reaction is, I just want to get my money back. And that is just the wrong way to look at it. Because that's gone. You have to, the only thing that matters as an investor is what are you doing today and tomorrow, not what you did last year.
2: Let's talk for a moment about your own background, how you came to start this firm. So where were you born?
3: I was born in Springfield, Massachusetts, where the Basketball Hall of Fame is. My father actually was an athlete, and my father started his career as a phys ed teacher in local public schools outside of Boston, and eventually became a coach and a physical education professor at a state university in Massachusetts.
2: And your mother?
3: My mom was a homemaker.
2: And you have siblings?
3: I have a younger brother. Who actually lives here in New York City.
2: Where did you go to high school?
3: Needham High School.
2: And I assume you did reasonably well there because you got into Johns Hopkins?
3: Did.
2: Mm-hmm. So what did you study there?
3: Political science.
2: Mm-hmm. And so what did you intend to do with that degree?
3: You know, I thought I would go to law school, which is what I ultimately did. But in truth, I really didn't know what that entailed. Law school sounded good. And I was always interested in government and public policy. And that sounded kind of cool. I knew nothing about business because my father had nothing to do with business. So I went to Hopkins. I did well. It's been a big part of my life ever since. I went to law school here in New York City at NYU. And I came out as a lawyer and I worked at a big law firm. And I said, this wasn't for me.
2: So after you left the practice of law, what did you do?
3: So I lasted about 2 years at the law firm. And I found a new job as a lawyer in the legal department of this small investment bank called L.F. Rothschild.
2: How did you transition from doing legal work to being an investor?
3: It's a good story. So part of my job was to advise the team that was managing the firm's proprietary capital, where they invested in merger arbitrage, they invested in distressed securities and things like that. So it was all event-driven investing. And the two individuals who ran that team, one was a fellow named John Angelo, another was a person named Michael Gordon. And so I befriended them, and I thought what they did was really interesting. And then what happened? The stock market crashed in 1987, and L.F. Rothschild went out of business. I'm newly married. I have student loans up to my neck. I don't want to be a lawyer, and my firm just went bankrupt. So I went to John and Michael, and I literally said, give me a chance. I want to be an analyst. One of them joked with me, well, you're a lawyer. You don't know how to add. And I said, I'm actually okay at math. And I actually said, I'll work for free. And I was hoping they wouldn't take me up on it. But they gave me a chance. And when Angelo Gordon started, which is obviously a well-known name in the alternatives world,

0: world. I was one of the first employees.
1: So you went, you worked at Angelo Gordon for a long time, I guess.
0: A long time.
1: And ultimately...
0: From the late 80s to 2005.
1: When did you say to Angelo and Gordon, why don't you put my name on it or I'll go somewhere else?
0: It's funny. I never said that. I didn't care about my name being on the door. We never argued over money or any things like that. I mean, they made me wealthy. I mean, I returned the favor many times over, but that was all good. What I did want, and it's really informed how I think about my role here at Centerbridge, I wanted a chance, the phrase I use, to drive the bus. I wanted to run the company someday. And I understood their position as a founder, that they love their company. They didn't want that to happen. So when I left, I told, you know, my heart was racing, and I told them, and I really love these guys because I tell people they raised me professionally. And I said, I want to do my own thing. I'm going to do it with a good friend of mine who's also leaving his firm. And John Angelo, so he's kind of a larger-than-life Wall Street character. He stood up and he hugged me. He always called me Jeffrey. He said, Jeffrey, we've thought of you as our son. And as I went home and I shared that story with my wife, that was exactly the problem, is that I'd worked with him and Michael for like decades, that I was still 26, but I was 45.
1: So you left at the age of 45?
0: Yeah. Mm-hmm.
1: And where'd you get the name Centerbridge from?
0: So my partner, a good friend of mine named Mark Alogli, who you also know.
1: He was at Blackstone.
0: He was at Blackstone. And Mark's background was private equity, and mine was credit, now called private credit. So the idea behind the firm is that we wanted to take best of class talent from both worlds, the private equity world and the private credit world. Centerbridge came from the fact that we were going to take these strategies and bridge them to the center.
1: And today, you have any outside investors, or it's all owned by the employees?
0: No, all owned by the employees.
1: Okay, and you're not taking it public anytime soon?
0: Nope.
1: And you intend to stay for the foreseeable future?
0: No, I left Angelo Gordon because I was never going to get a chance to run the business, which is certainly the prerogative of the founders. But I said I didn't want to do that, because what will happen to your best talent if you don't offer the opportunity for them to grow and lead? They're going to do what I did. So I've been really transparent. You know, I have a successor named. I've told everyone. I've given people my timeline. And when
1: how
0: that
1: many
0: happens,
1: more years? Tell me, how many more years
0: about,
1: is it?
0: When I turn 70, I'm 67 now. I could have a limited role here, but like a non-executive role, like a chair or something like that. And I'm a deep believer in philanthropy. I think I'm really lucky to live in this country, and I've done really well. So, you know, sharing it gives me a lot of pleasure. You really have to love what you do. I think a lot of people work in financial services because they view it as a path to wealth. This is a great country. You will find the money, or the money will find you.

0: This is Bloomberg Television.
1: When you started a company in 2005, at that time, I wouldn't say it was easy, but it was easier to raise private equity dollars because there were more people that seemed to think the private equity returns were going to be pretty spectacular. Today, it's widely thought to be harder to raise money. Do you have to go out and raise money yourself?
2: Money never comes in easily, even, you know, whether today or in 2005 or when I started in the business a long time ago.
1: So you still make fundraising calls?
2: I still do. And I enjoy that. I enjoy being with people. I like talking to our clients and see, you know, can we help them? I mean, for example, if a client wants to invest in private credit, I think we have a very compelling offering. If someone wanted to invest in Asian real estate, I'd say we can't help them. We're not all things to all people.
1: There's somebody that wants to start a private equity firm today. Mm-hmm. You think it's kind of late to start a new private equity firm of any size and grow it because there's so many firms out there?
2: You really have to love what you do. I think a lot of people work in financial services because they view it as a path to wealth. I think the people who do this best, they love investing because they find it intrinsically interesting. And it just happens to be a profession that if you're skilled at, it can be really lucrative. So I think if you're passionate about investing and you can prove that and you're actually good at it, I mean, I said this earlier, this is a great country, you will find the money or the money will find you.
1: So many firms that succeed and have second generations and even third generations have a common culture that is permeates through the generations. What kind of culture have you tried to inculcate here?
2: Mm-hmm. That's a great question. So I think about that a lot. I talk to our clients about that a lot, particularly for young people. I think the capital here is a lot of money. It's like an abstraction. It's just kind of there. And I think people, particularly younger people, tend to forget it's not our money. It belongs to someone. And our clients are entrusting us with their money. It doesn't mean we're infallible. We make mistakes like everyone else. But you have to think about the capital as being more important than your own money. I think that's a really important thing. I am very even-keeled, as you pointed out. The only time I will get agitated is when people second-guess. I said this earlier. As an investor, it's so easy to second-guess yourself, but I find it's not a good use of time. You obviously have to learn from your mistakes. But what matters as an investor is not what you did when you made the investment. What matters is today.
1: One of your philanthropies has been City University of New York. Mm-hmm. You didn't go to the City University of New York, so why are you so interested in the City University of New York?
2: It's an undiscovered jewel right here in New York City. So as an employer, we're always looking for, you know, really talented young people. And I find whether you're a private equity firm or private capital firm or a big bank, we all go to the same stomping grounds to look. And I think there's this enormous pool of untapped talent right in our backyard.
1: So for somebody that's young, like the young people coming out of City University of New York, what would you recommend they do with their money?
2: I would, if I were them, I would invest in equities and public equities and probably an index fund. And I would start when you're young. If your employer offers a 401k or an IRA, and start to compound. And as you know, compounding is the key. And if you compound over a long period, can you imagine if you had started investing when you got out of law school and you were putting several thousand dollars a year in a 401k or an IRA? I mean, it would be worth a lot of money today. So I think that'd be really good advice.
1: So if you could live your career over again, what would you have done differently?
2: I'm incredibly lucky. I'm not superstitious, but I'm a lucky person. And I've been in the right place at the right time. And that's why this is a great country. I mean, just like you. You know, I know your background, David, you know, as a Baltimorean. Look what this country is able to afford someone if you're smart and you're hardworking and ambitious and have a little bit of luck.

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Term

0: This is Bloomberg. Want to be very impactful for the current generations of students and scholars that are here right now at Stanford, but we want to be equally as impactful for all future generations of students and scholars. Find the people that you respect, that you enjoy, and that you can learn from.
1: He now runs one of the largest university endowments, and Stanford Management CEO Rob Wallace says his previous job as a professional ballet dancer prepared him well for the pressures of managing money.
0: Stepping onto the stage of a major opera house in front of 3,000 or 4,000 people to do a hard ballet is probably the most acute pressure I've ever felt in my life.
1: Wallace spent 16 years dancing on some of the world's biggest stages, including the Kennedy Center and the Metropolitan Opera. He retired at 32, enrolled at Yale as a freshman, graduated summa cum laude, and never looked back. At Yale, Wallace interned for David Swensen, the pioneer of modern endowment investing, who quickly took him under his wing. And as Wallace planned to get an MBA, Swensen had another idea.
0: David Swensen said to me, "You're too old to get an MBA. If you stay and work here full time, I think I can give you a lot of opportunities to learn and grow as an investor."
1: And grow he did. After 5 years at Yale's endowment office, Wallace moved to London to run the investment firm Alta Advisors, a role he held for 11 years before Stanford came calling.
0: It wasn't broadly known what I had done in London, but it was known among the subset of the investment community that knew a lot about endowments.
1: Today, Wallace oversees Stanford's endowment at approximately $50 billion. It's the fourth largest endowment in the country, behind Harvard, the University of Texas System, and Yale. Since taking the helm in 2015, he's restructured the portfolio, cutting the number of external partners from 300 to around 85 to create a more concentrated strategy. He says his biggest challenge isn't yet performance, it's scale.
0: It gets harder as you get bigger, but also the world is evolving very, very fast and in very unusual ways right now with AI. I think intellectual curiosity is really a really key thing. I think that discipline lines up well with the type of investment that we do at Stanford.
1: In the beginning of the 20th century, no major university had any significant endowment. They had tuition, and they get some donations from time to time. Why do we need these big endowments?
0: If you go back 100 years, you know, Stanford was not a need-blind admission university. You had to be able to afford the full tuition rate to come to Stanford. Now, because of the endowment, Stanford is one of the least expensive private four-year undergraduate institutions to attend in the country. I think the net effective tuition paid at Stanford is $20,000 a year. 90% of the students graduate with no student debt when they leave Stanford. Those are things that are enabled by having a large endowment. The research programs at Stanford in engineering and physics and medicine, they're very expensive. It's put to work every day in service of the academic mission of the university.
1: Is that all endowment money, or is it some other money you manage?
0: We manage something that we call the merged pool, which is what you're referring to, that sort of $50 billion pool of capital. And it's either endowment, pure legal endowment, or quasi-endowment, funds that the university chooses to invest as if it were endowment.
1: What is your asset allocation, I should say? So is it 70-30, something like that?
0: Yeah, it's pretty much 70-30, 70% in equities of one type or another, public and private, and 30% of things that are less risky and more liquid.
1: And the reason you have such a high equity percentage is that you have to outperform the averages because you've got to pay Stanford 5% a year.
0: Yeah, we got to pay Stanford 5 or 5.5% a year and offset the impact of inflation. So we need to earn something like a 9% return. It's not going to happen every year. There's going to be some volatility in the portfolio. The way we think of it is deflated by inflation, we have to earn around 6% compound return.
1: So in the 11 years you've been doing this, what has been the overall rate of return of the Stanford endowment?
0: It's about 10%.
1: 10%.
0: The first few years, we made very significant changes to the endowment portfolio here. We ended up rebuilding about 80% of the portfolio. one of the reasons we did that level of restructuring was I felt we really needed to concentrate the portfolio. At the time when I arrived, we had 300 external partners. That's a lot of external partners to have. The endowment at the time was $24 billion. And so as a precondition for success in the long run, you need a reasonable degree of concentration. So we ended up discontinuing 265 of those 300 relationships. So right now we have about 85 core relationships with external partners across the world.
1: The best performing asset class, has that been venture capital, private equity, distressed debt, real estate? What would you say is the best in the last 10 years or so?
0: We have about 40% of our portfolio invested in private equity. So it's the majority of that equity bucket. The way we define private equity includes venture capital, growth equity, and leverage buyout strategies. And so that asset class has been the highest returning asset class over my time at Stanford.
1: Now, the best venture funds, unlike the best private equity funds, they have the ability to say, I don't want to take your money. I don't have that big a fund. Yeah. Is it hard for you to get into any fund you want to get into?
0: Very hard. Yeah.
1: And for you? Stanford can't get in?
0: No, we can't get in the size we'd like to be. I mean, if you want to maintain a reasonable degree of concentration in a $50 billion portfolio, it's very hard when you're looking at opportunities that don't scale well. So we find that we have to be there first. So very often we have to create our own opportunity with a brand new external firm. So probably a third of those 85 partners that are our core partners in the portfolio today, we've actually put in business.
1: So if I wanted to get money from Stanford and I'm a new venture person or a private equity person, I get a meeting with you, what are the characteristics I should exhibit in that meeting that's going to impress you?
0: We look for people that have superior investment judgment, that they're able to parse risk and return in a very thoughtful and comprehensive way, that they have a process that's rigorous and complete. We need to understand how they've practiced their craft through different market environments. We need to have a strong alignment of interests, both economically, which is clearly very important, but also philosophically. We need an alignment of interests. And we need to kind of share the right time horizon and the right definition of success.
1: The funds that you invest with, what percentage of capital do you want the general partner to typically put in?
0: So what we care mostly about is that it's a substantial portion of the partner's net worth. Some people early in their career, we may be backing a first-time fund, they don't actually have that much personal capital. But if we want it to be significant to them. So we want to be aligned that their capital is at risk alongside Stanford's.
1: Now, in managing an endowment, you are trying to get rates of return that are higher than you can get by putting your money in an index fund, presumably. So what kind of rates of return do someone like you want to get?
0: Yeah, so we think of it less in terms of, relative terms and more in absolute terms, because if we're spending, dispersing to the operating budget of the university something like between 5 and 5.5% of the value of the endowment every year. Right now, that's about $2 billion that's flowing from our portfolio to Stanford's operating budget. So we have kind of two primary goals for the Stanford Endowment. One is we want to be very impactful for the current generations of students and scholars that are here right now at Stanford. But we want to be equally as impactful for all future generations of students and scholars. So we need to earn back what we spend and enough additional to offset the impact of inflation.
1: Now, recently in the investment world, there's been an obsession with the idea that software companies are overvalued because artificial intelligence will replace a lot of those software companies. What is your view on that?
0: Our existing software companies that will be beneficiaries of AI and will use it to their advantage. But I think there will be some disintermediation of some types of software businesses. I think that's already happening. It is the source of the most interesting investment opportunities that we're seeing right now, or certainly the most important investment opportunities that we're seeing right now, and is also the source of something that could create a lot of instability in our portfolio and be quite, it could damage existing investments. So we don't know exactly how AI will impact the parts of the global economy that we're invested in, but it will impact most of them in a profound way at some point.
1: Speaking of the global economy, as we talk, there's a pause in the war in Iran. But as a result of the war, energy prices are up and inflation is up. Do you worry about something called a recession happening?
0: I worry about a lot of potential states of the world that will be difficult for the Stanford Endowment. But I try to remember that, what's the great Yogi Berra quote, making predictions predictions is difficult, especially about the future.
1: Right.
0: So I try to remember to have a sense of humility about my personal ability to predict recessions and things like that. I think it's a good thing to worry about, and I think there's a chance that we will have another recession, but it's not a certainty.
1: Now, do you worry about the fact that the U.S. economy has, or the U.S. government has, an enormous amount of debt, big deficits?
0: I would draw a distinction between understanding the macro environment and understanding the various states of the world that, and putting some rough probability to the fact that they might actually come to fruition in the future, and having a view about something. We try not to make predictions that we know what's going to happen in the macroeconomic world 12 months or 24 months from now. But understanding what could evolve and how it will impact our portfolio and the opportunity set and what we might do in response is really, really important.
1: Now, Stanford is at the epicenter of the venture capital world, and you could say the high-tech world, and it's benefited from that in many, many ways. But does that make it easy for you?
0: It's not that easy. I think we do have an advantage. Stanford is sort of one of the parents of Silicon Valley, and we're deeply embedded in the ecosystem. It's an advantage for us at Stanford Management Company. But it's not so easy as just saying, here's, to go to Sequoia or Benchmark and say, would you take $300 million of our endowment? They're very capacity constrained. So, at $50 billion, we're running up against some diseconomies of scale in certain parts of the portfolio. The clearest one is early stage venture capital, which just doesn't scale. And so if you look at the Sequoia early stage U.S. venture fund or Benchmark's, fund, they basically haven't grown in size for a couple decades. And, the Stanford Endowment a couple decades ago was $5 billion. Now we're 50. So our ability to get enough exposure to really high quality early stage venture capitals is limited, even though we're Stanford.
1: What is the biggest pressure that you face? Is it getting the rates of return that are a couple points over your peers' rates of return?
0: Yeah, I mean, I think that's always nice to do, better than the average endowment does over long periods. That's one measure of success. It's how do you take a $50 billion portfolio and be competitive with groups that are, managing less money than you, because it gets harder as you get bigger. But also the world is evolving very, very fast and in very unusual ways right now with AI and to some extent, this incredible interconnected world is beginning to, I don't want to overstate it, but it's beginning to fragment a little bit and balkanized a little bit. That's changing the way that businesses work. It's changing the way investors need to think. There's a big challenge right now in how you update your mental model for the investment opportunity set. Stepping onto the stage of a major opera house in front of 3,000 or 4,000 people to do a hard ballet is probably the most acute pressure I've ever felt in my life.
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1: Now, the father... Now, the father's
0: principles about what the endowment's goals are, and then he designed an investment strategy to succeed, deliver those goals. And he was the first one to apply sort of first principles thinking to an understanding of the investment world, how you motivate people, how you align incentives, how you look for opportunities that others are not aware of or haven't found yet. The first one to put it all together in a comprehensive way.
1: Let's talk about your beginning and how you came here. So where were you born?
0: I was born in Philadelphia. Never actually lived in Philadelphia, but it was the nearest hospital to southern New Jersey, where I partly grew up.
1: What did your parents do?
0: My dad was ROTC at Notre Dame and then served in the Air Force and then worked at RCA and Computer Sciences Corporation, then the Office of Management and Budget and Housing and Urban Development, and then he went back to the private sector. My mother did had a similar path.
1: And did you have a sibling?
0: Urban Development, and then he went back to the private sector. My mother did had a similar path.
1: And did you have siblings?
0: I have three older brothers, 4 boys in 5 years.
1: So where did you go to high school?
0: Herndon High School, a public high school in Herndon, Virginia, which is a suburb of Washington, D.C.
1: And were you an athlete? Were you a scholar? What was your expertise?
0: I started dancing when I was 13. So every day after high school, I would drive into Washington, D.C., and I would study ballet for 3 or 4 hours. In my high school years, it was mostly about, and I would study ballet for 3 or 4 hours. In my high school years, it was mostly about school and classical ballet.
1: So you said to your parents, I want to be a ballet dancer. And then you said, I don't want to go to college. I want to be a ballet dancer professionally. What did they say?
0: They were supportive. So I graduated high school at 16. It took my 17th year to sort of dance very intensively, kind of in a pre-professional way. That went well. I was offered a professional job right before I turned 18. My parents and I said, well, let's try it. Give it a year, and if you're enjoying it, if you're growing, if you find it challenging, dance, you know, keep dancing as long as you want to. And the minute you stop finding that to be true, go back to college.
1: So you get to the age of 30, 31, and you say, okay, I'm not going to be Baryshnikov. So did you say, I'm going to go to college now?
0: I was still dancing at a pretty high level at 32, but I was a principal dancer. That's a leading dancer in the company. But I knew that I was past my physical peak in any case. So that was sort of a natural inflection point to decide, do I want to think about a post-performance career that's still in the arts, maybe running a company or doing something like that, or do I now want to go back to school and see what else interests me? And
1: I chose the latter. You applied to college at the ripe old age of 31 or so?
0: I was 32 when 32. I matriculated, yeah.
1: All right. So with the applicate, did people call you up and say, this is, you made a typo, you're not 32, you're 18 or something? What did they say?
0: They didn't. I put a videotape of my dancing in the application, and I applied as a regular freshman. It was just through the ordinary admissions program, and they gave me a shot.
1: All right. So you graduate summa cum laude from Yale, and would you decide you're going to go in the financial world, or what did you decide you wanted to do?
0: All three of our kids were born while I was an undergrad, and we didn't have a lot of extra money, so I had a couple part-time jobs. One of them was as an intern in the Yale Investments office, which I didn't know anything about when I applied, and I didn't know what the endowment was for. I didn't understand much about finance or investment management yet. It was my sophomore year at Yale, but they accepted me as an intern, and it turned out to be a fantastic place to learn. And David Swenson, who was running the Yale Endowment at the time, was just a fabulous teacher. And so I stayed as an intern through my whole undergraduate time at Yale. And then I was graduating, and I had an opportunity to go to Harvard to get an MBA. And David Swenson said to me, you're too old to get an MBA. I can't afford it. He was definitely right about that one. And if you stay and work here full time, I think I can give you a lot of opportunities to learn and grow as an investor.
1: And then after 4 or 5 years, you decided I want to go on my own. And where did you go next?
0: I went to London to run a private investment firm called Alta Advisors that looks like effectively like a large endowment or foundation, and it has the same investment kind of goals and orientation.
1: All right. So you did that for a number of years, and then Stanford came calling?
0: So I did that for about 11 years. Stanford was running a global search for the next CEO of Stanford Management Company, which is really a fancy way of saying Stanford's chief investment officer. That's really what my role is. I'm the chief investment officer of Stanford. It wasn't broadly known what I had done in London, but it was known among the subset of the investment community that knew a lot about endowments.
1: So what's more terrifying when you are about to do an opening at, say, the Kennedy Center or the Metropolitan Opera or somewhere else at Lincoln Center, and you're the featured dancer? Or is it more terrifying to go to your board of trustees and say, well, the returns weren't as good as they used to be?
0: Stepping onto the stage of a major opera house in front of 3,000 or 4,000 people to do a hard ballet is probably the most acute pressure I've ever felt in my life. But the consequences of doing a, you know, of doing a bad show are reasonably limited to you and the poor people in the audience that had to watch you that night. If you do something poor in your job managing the Stanford Endowment, the consequences are a lot bigger, and they last for many generations of students and scholars at Stanford. So I think they're both both nerve-wracking in different ways.
1: On your career, if you could do it all over again, would you do anything different?
0: I'm pretty happy with how things evolved. There are individual decisions I've made as an investor that, of course, I would like to have a mulligan on. But, I kind of lived my professional life very bottom up. You know, I danced for 16 years because I loved it. I found it enormously rewarding. I went to Yale because I really wanted to learn, and I had a great experience there. I came to Stanford because I loved the work and I wanted to contribute to a place like Stanford. So it's been very kind of bottom up, and I don't regret those decisions. There are more important things in the world than money. There's nothing wrong with it, but I mean, it's not the only goal in life to be able to support what Stanford can do in the world, the students and the faculty, the research at Stanford. It's very, very rewarding.
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1: So how do you manage your own personal portfolio? I mean, you want to avoid conflicts, yeah, but you also want to make some money for yourself, I guess. How do you invest your own money?
0: Keep it simple, keep it low cost, be disciplined about rebalancing your personal portfolio when market movements take it away from the right mix, which is what we do at Stanford. But I don't ever advise people to go heavily into things that require a lot of specialization to understand. You know, I've got an entire team at Stanford Management Company helping me understand venture capital or leverage buyout or certain parts of the hedge fund world.
1: To what do you attribute your success as an investor?
0: I think intellectual curiosity is really a really key thing. Always learning, always wanting to learn, and always being open to learning, even when it when it's difficult to do that. I think I'm a naturally quite disciplined person, and I think that discipline lines up well with the type of investment that we do at Stanford.
1: I assume you get lots of people want to work here. How does one get a job at Stanford Management?
0: So we've actually, for the last 11 years now, we've been hiring right out of Stanford undergrad and building, sort of growing our own talent. So we've now got sort of 10 cohorts of people in the office that we've hired right as they've graduated from Stanford. That's really the model that we've followed primarily.
1: How long do people actually stay?
0: We've had pretty good retention. First of all, the work is phenomenal. It's so interesting. You get to work with the best investors in every asset class in real time around the world. That's a fantastic opportunity for anybody that wants to be an investor. They tend to be more motivated by the mission and the academic mission, supporting the academic mission of Stanford, than sort of their own personal net worth.
1: So if somebody is looking for a career, why should they want to have a career in endowment management? Because if you're really good at this, you can go have your own hedge fund or private equity fund and make a little bit more money probably than you can get paid doing this.
0: Because there are more important things in the world than money. It's great to have enough money to live and support your family. That's important and a understandable aspiration. But, you know, just giant amounts of wealth after that point, I think, are there's nothing wrong with it, but it's not the only goal in life. And to work at a place like Stanford and to be able to support what Stanford can do in the world, the students and the faculty, the research at Stanford, it's very, very rewarding.
1: What are the qualities that you see in the best investors?
0: They work hard. They're intellectually curious. As humans, we have a bunch of cognitive biases. So one of the ways that, as an investor, that you can combat that is to keep an open mind and always start from first principles and build your investment thesis from the bottom up using a lot of data, a lot of rigor, understanding that what you can analyze and understanding what you can't analyze. They also have patience. They're disciplined. They have energy.
1: So as young people think about investing for their futures and for their professional lives, what do you think they are doing right or doing wrong? And what do you think young people should do more in terms of learning about how to invest?
0: I'm really impressed with the young people today. I think they're, in many ways, much more accomplished and mature than I was at their age. So I see a very positive trend in young people. A lot of the investment world seems, to me anyway, to be very short-term. That's not the type of investment that we do at Stanford. We're very fundamental. We're very long-term. I mean, we typically have anywhere from a 3 to 12 year investment horizon when we make an investment. So that I do worry a little bit that so much of the investment world is so what's going to happen next week, you know, a few seconds from now, a week from now, a month from now. And it's not strongly tied to fundamentals, the fundamentals of the investment itself. It's more just price movement and technical factors. I would like to see young investors understand fundamental investment and care about it a little bit more.
1: What would be the best advice for a young person who wants to have a successful career in money management?
0: Be curious, be open, work really, really hard, and try to find great people to learn from. It's, you know, don't care about building your resume, you know, in some conventional way where you're going to go get experience at a brand name. Find the people that you respect, that you enjoy, and that you can learn from. And that's the most important thing.

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1: Believe in the power of people saving, the power of people in investing. The power of compounding is incredible. And invest for the long term. You have a plan, stick to that plan. If you do those two things, I think you're going to have a great financial life.
2: Chuck Schwab got his start publishing an investment newsletter in the 1960s. Its popularity with readers led him to launch a brokerage business with a mission to democratize investing. When the SEC deregulated fixed commissions in 1975, many of the biggest brokerage firms raised their prices. Schwab went in the opposite direction, cutting trading costs by as much as 70%.
1: Chuck lowered his, and that began a 50-plus year journey of bringing commissions down to zero and removing barriers for the everyday investor.
2: Schwab has built its brand around a simple idea: lower costs and make investing more accessible. Today, clients can trade stocks, bonds, options, mutual funds, and ETFs, and the firm remains focused on building long-term wealth.
1: I said, Chuck, if we lower fees, we're going to lose hundreds of millions of profitability. And he said, no, we won't, because we'll have more clients, they're going to tell their friends about us, and we'll do more business, and we'll grow, and we'll be successful.
2: Werster's path to Schwab was shaped by a deeply personal journey. After working at McKinsey and Wellington Management, he moved his family to California to pursue specialized therapy for his young daughter. Not long after, Schwab came calling.
1: Schwab had called me about two investment businesses that they had purchased and asked me to lead those. I left Wellington for Schwab to lead those two investment businesses and then work my way up the ranks over a 10-year period.
2: Today, Schwab oversees $13 trillion in assets and serves roughly 47 million client accounts. And while market volatility continues to test investors, Werster says the advice he gives clients hasn't changed.
1: Our view with clients is success is about time in the market as opposed to timing the market. Over the long run, stocks have had really strong returns and grown people's wealth. We tell clients, own stocks, stick with it, avoid the noise.
2: And despite Schwab's enormous growth, Werster believes the company's mission remains as relevant today as it was 50 years ago.
1: Back when he started the company, unless you were really wealthy, you couldn't invest in the stock market. And now today, anyone with any amount of money can do it.
2: For young people, many of whom are your clients, they may not remember the fact that commissions were fixed, and therefore you had to pay a reasonably high commission. When the SEC said we get rid of that, why didn't everybody lower their commissions to very modest rates?
1: It's a great question. It provided the leap forward we needed. We took advantage of the fact that others used that as an opportunity to raise prices. But you're exactly right. Back when the company started, if you had $1 million, you wanted to buy a 30-stock diversified portfolio or create that portfolio, it would have cost you about 1% of your assets. If you had $100,000, which back then in 1975 was a lot, it would have cost you 10% of your assets. So you really couldn't invest. And that move to bring commissions down really set the company on a success path forward.
2: Explain to me how you make money when you don't charge anything for a stock brokerage sale.
1: We believe in the power of people saving, the power of people in investing, and for be able to start young and not have the barrier of paying any commission, it just brings more people into the market.
2: But let me ask you, let's suppose I call up and say, I want to open an account. I open an account with you, and I say, I want to buy a stock. I want to buy IBM, and I'm going to buy 1,000 shares today. And I buy the 1,000 shares, no commission, and then I take the money out the hour after you complete the sale. How do you make any money on that?
1: We make money a lot of ways at Charles Schwab. About half of our revenue comes from net interest margin on the cash that you may have for a day or two in your account, just like a bank would by investing that money and paying a lower yield to the client versus what we can invest it at. We do make transactional-based economics as well. That's about 20% of our economics. And those come from commissions on non-equities. So when if a client buys a bond, we charge $1 a bond. When a client buys options, we charge charge for options and futures and things like that. And then the final way we make money, the other roughly 30%, is advisory, asset management and advisory related fees. We often have clients that come to us and they begin to stock trade maybe in their 20s, and they do that through their 30s and 40s, and they get to a point where they accumulate enough wealth where they want the help from someone to guide them in their financial life, and there is a fee associated with that.
2: Now, you have a lot of young people that trade through you. They have a little money, they buy some stock, and as they get wealthier and they get older, sometimes they transition to more famous names in the investment world. How do you keep people from leaving your accounts, or is that not a problem?
1: It's a great question, David. 15 years ago, people might have felt like they needed to graduate out of Charles Schwab once they hit a certain wealth level. That is absolutely no longer the case. We have invested tremendously in making sure that anyone at any wealth level, no matter how wealthy they are, can have their needs met at Charles Schwab. And it's fantastic for those people that grew up at Schwab, have been fortunate and generated a lot of wealth for themselves, to be able to find the advice, the expertise around trusts and estates, the access to alternatives that they may want, the more complex lending needs that they have. And we're winning with the ultra high net worth investor because we can deliver all of that at a fee and value that can't be matched.
2: You have over 400 offices in the U.S., is that right? Something like that?
1: We do.
2: All right. Many people are saying we don't want offices anymore. It's bricks and mortar. Doesn't that cost a lot of money?
1: It does cost money, but we view it as an investment in our clients. What we find is that the client satisfaction scores of our clients, as we measure them, goes up about 11 percentage points when they have a direct one-to-one relationship with someone that they can walk into a branch and talk to. And that's because they feel like there's someone that's sitting by their side, understands their financial situation, and brings their expertise to them. The world has been calling for the end of the branch for years. We're actually continue to lean into building branches. You can do a lot online around understanding if you're not feeling well, but ultimately you end up going to the doctor to make sure, hey, am I doing this right? Am I headed in the right direction? Can I check in with you? And that's what we find how people want to engage with us. They want the best of technology and the best of our people, and that combination puts them on a path to success.
2: Now, is Schwab a mostly U.S. company? Do you do things in Europe or Asia?
1: We do have a non-U.S. presence. It's about less than 5% of our business, roughly. And primarily, we're serving investors outside of the country that want access to U.S. markets.
2: I read that you have $11 trillion of assets under management. That's a lot of money under management. But are you managing for people, or this is money they've left in their accounts and you kind of manage it a little bit?
1: Yeah, so we have about $12 trillion of assets. We've got about $6.5 trillion in retail business. We've got about $5.5 trillion in our advisor business, where we support independent advisors across the country who want a great platform to custody their assets on. And then we've got the rest is in our workplace business, where we support employers in their stock plan and their retirement plan. I think the success and growth of our business has been about seeing through clients' eyes, doing right by them, great marketing. Chuck started the company. He's always believed in marketing. He wants us to have a brand that people trust and know and can relate to.
2: Are you charging a fee to manage the money, or is this money that's kind of in the accounts that technically is under your management, but you're not really actively managing it?
1: Yeah, so splitting into our retail business, 75 to 80% of that is relatively self-directed investors that are making their own investment decisions day by day. They're checking in with us for help around financial planning, trust and estate issues, tax considerations, but largely they're making their investment decisions. And then about 20-ish percent of our clients come to us for full service help. They want us to manage all of their assets, to help them plan out their life, to come up with their asset allocation, to rebalance their portfolio, all of those things. And we earn a fee on that. And then the other largely half of our business that sits with advisors, they're with 16,000 independent advisors across our country that are providing advice for a fee to those clients.
2: So let me ask you, how many total customers do you have?
1: 47 million clients.
2: 47 million. So every day, at the end of every day or end of every week, you must get some spreadsheet that shows you what people are doing. Does that show you how the U.S. economy is doing?
1: Well, when you look at what our clients are doing, they remain invested. Equity markets continue to do well. And I think that's a sign of an economy that's been pretty resilient. If you look at the employment numbers have been fine. They're not supercharged, but they're not bad. Inflation outside of some of the oil shocks we've had, inflation has been contained. And so you see stock markets that, over the months have been hitting highs despite some disruption. So what we see from our clients is continued interest in equities.
2: And do you worry about the Federal Reserve raising rates, which is money people think may happen, or it doesn't make a difference to you if they raise rates or lower rates?
1: It won't affect our business that much. We'll be fine in either environment. What we do worry a lot about is our clients, and we want the Fed, whether they're raising or lowering, to get it right. We don't care which direction they go, but we want it to be the right direction for the economy that provides employment growth, moderate inflation, and in those conditions, equity markets will thrive. Our clients will grow their wealth and be able to live their financial dreams.
2: So recently, the U.S. government has set up new accounts. I think they're called Trump accounts for young people, really children, and they're going to have money managed for them over the years. What do you think of that idea?
1: I think it's a home run idea. It's going to allow every American born in our country to see the power of saving and compounding. They're going to save for the first time and get $1,000 from the government when they're born. By the time they're 18, if markets go up as much as they normally be, that will be $2,000, $3,000, $4,000. And it's not that the $4,000, and by the way, if they're saving every year, hopefully it'll be a lot more, but just that initial $1,000 may turn into $3,000. And it's not that that $3,000 is going to change their life, but the concept that the $1,000 grew to $3,000 hopefully changes their life. They just also announced Trump IRA accounts. There's 55 million Americans in our country that do not have access to a private retirement plan. And this announcement is going to allow those individuals to have a way to access a defined contribution plan the way many of us have enjoyed.
2: And so will you get a piece of that business, you think? Or
1: roughly a year from now, the Trump accounts will open up to anyone that wants to participate, and we will absolutely support the Trump accounts.

0: So today, based on where you see the economy, are you worried that the war in Iran might slow down the economy, or that the Fed might increase interest rates in a dramatic way, or are you not worried about those kind of external things?
1: As investors, we are always worried about the issue of the moment. And you could go back through time, and there's always an issue in the market to worry about. Our view with clients is success is about time in the market as opposed to timing the market. Over the long run, stocks have had really strong returns and grown people's wealth. We tell clients, own stocks, stick with it, avoid the noise. I think the biggest challenge we face is just making sure we continue to see through clients' eyes, put the client at the forefront of everything we do.
2: Shh. Pause. Unwrap a piece of Five Gum. Let the cool rush of peppermint flood the moment. The electric spark of spearmint awaken your palate. Feel awareness arise. The atmosphere, it crackles with the thrill of being alive. Listen, taste, smell, feel, observe. That presence, that's the power of Five. Five Gum. Stimulate your senses. It starts at your local Speedway.

0: Let's talk about your own background for a moment.
1: Sure.
0: Where are you from?
1: I grew up in the Boston, Massachusetts area.
0: Okay, and where did you go to college?
1: I went to Villanova.
0: And you were a good golfer there, I gather, right?
1: Good is being very kind, David. I was an enthusiastic golfer. I did play golf in high school, and actually in Massachusetts, I won the Fall State High School Championship, so I was okay. When I went to college, I did make the golf team. I was a walk-on. Everyone else was on scholarship.
0: I thought you were the captain of the team.
1: Well, I ended up being the captain. I think that was probably more about enthusiasm and leadership than my golf skills.
0: Now, you graduated in what year?
1: 1995.
0: All right. And then what did you do?
1: I went and worked for a company that did economic analysis for companies in litigation. And then I went back to business school at Dartmouth.
0: And after you graduated from Dartmouth, where'd you go?
1: I went to McKinsey & Company. I spent about 4.5 to 5 years there. It was a great place to develop your career and get coaching. And about 5 years into that, we were having our second child born, and we found that she was going to be born with some real challenges. The doctors told us she'd never walk, talk, or recognize us. And I was working, 80 hours a week, traveling all over the world. My wife had a job as a buy-side analyst. And so we were barely making it, the two of us working with one child, with a second child coming along that was going to need a lot more time and attention. I decided to leave McKinsey, and I went to Wellington Management and Investment Firm in Boston, where I learned a lot about investing and also, thankfully, got to have a lifestyle where I could contribute to helping her.
0: How old is she now?
1: She is now 20 years old. She's a sophomore in college and doing terrifically well.
0: Let's talk about your business. When you joined Schwab, you were recruited by a headhunter. How did you go from Wellington to Schwab?
1: I ended up at Wellington after 3 years, finding this therapy that had worked for my daughter. After seeing the impact that had on her life, we decided to move from Boston to San Francisco. My wife left her job. I stayed with Wellington, but went from the headquarters where there were 1,000 people and where all the action was to a little 12-person office in San Francisco, and it was never really the same. And then Schwab had called me about two investment businesses that they had purchased and asked me to lead those. I left Wellington for Schwab to lead those two investment businesses and then work my way up the ranks over a 10-year period.
0: So you were there for 10 years.

0: before you became the CEO?
1: Roughly, yes.
0: How did you take these little businesses and get to be noticed?
1: A good sort of sponsorship from Walt Bettinger, our CEO, who really took me under his wing. I started with these small businesses. I treated them like they were the biggest thing in the world. And we turned them into a great business that went from not growing to growing, that went from having not great performance to having good investment performance. More of our investment business was added into my world. I did well with that. Eventually, I took on our asset management and wealth business and created an asset management and wealth management powerhouse. We really began to grow our fee-based revenue through that. And I think that, along with, again, the sponsorship of our prior CEO.
0: So he called you up one day and said, you know, I'm going to step down and I want you to succeed me, or did you anticipate that was going to happen?
1: As the date grew closer to Walt wanting to retire, I was given more and more responsibility. And so by the time that I stepped into the CEO role, he had given me so much that it didn't feel like I was taking on a lot new. He did an incredible job with the transition, was very giving in terms of providing feedback, giving me opportunity. It was just a wonderful transition.
0: And so today, you are saying the biggest challenge you face as the CEO of Schwab is what?
1: I think the biggest challenge we face is just making sure we continue to see through clients' eyes, put the client at the forefront of everything we do. I do not think our business will stray very much if we do that. I'll share a story. The first time I met with Chuck Schwab, I was incredibly intimidated. I had never met someone so successful or so wealthy as Chuck. And I went in to see him about this business, and I knew every number on in the deck and how we can make more money and generate more profits for the company. And when I got in there with Chuck, he kept asking me about the fees we were charging. And after asking me about all these fees, he goes, Rick, we need to lower those fees. I said, Chuck, if we lower fees, we're going to lose hundreds of millions of profitability. And he said, no, we won't, because we'll have more clients. They're going to tell their friends about us, and we'll do more business, and we'll grow, and we'll be successful.
0: What do people want you to do in artificial intelligence that you haven't done yet, and what are you going to do in artificial intelligence?
1: Well, AI will be a real accelerant to our business and will help us in a number of ways. Number one, and what I'm maybe most excited about, is it will help us reach and help a new demographic of client that we couldn't before. We've got branches all over Manhattan that you could walk into and get help from someone. In order to have a dedicated relationship, you have to have $1 million at Schwab. There's a vast majority of our clients don't have $1 million, and many people in America don't have $1 million, and they don't qualify for that dedicated relationship. Using AI, we'll be able to offer them some of the same personalized insights that we're giving every day in our branches and in our dedicated relationships. And then it's providing incredible efficiency to the way we serve our clients.
0: What's the future? Where are you going to take the company in the next 5 or 10 years?
1: Our view has always been, if we do what clients want and need, do it at great value with no trade-offs, that we're going to be the place where they want to invest their assets. So as we look forward, I think there's a lot of things that we'll focus on. Number one, there is a bull market for convenience. Clients want things to be easier. They want more of their financial life handled for them. So we're leaning into advice and providing more advice to our retail clients, and that's driving our growth. Clients want more of an integrated financial life. And so we are seeing both sides of their balance sheet. They're wanting those needs met at Schwab, and so we're really growing our lending business, and we're leaning into the basics. Save early. Power of compounding is incredible. And invest for the long term. Have a plan, stick to that plan. If you do those two things, I think you're going to have a great financial life.

0: So over the last 50 years or so, perhaps the most transformative thing that happened in the investing market is the discount brokerage and then no brokerage fees. Do you see something else that could happen in the horizon over the next 10, 15 years that will be as transformative?
1: I think the combination of people and technology and the advent of AI will provide the opportunity for many more Americans to invest, to understand investing, and I think that will make a big difference. If you look at the wealth that's been created via investing, and you get to see this in your line of work, the people that have been able to invest and have known to that helps build their wealth have had a great ride and now are sitting on levels of wealth that they might not have foreseen.
0: Observing investors across the board, what do you think is the most common mistake investors make and actually the smartest thing that investors actually do?
1: I think retail investors have done exceptionally well the last 5 to 10 years, and they've led the market. They've bought all the dips when others, some of the institutions were getting out and expressing nervousness. Retail investors have stuck with it, and their wealth is at an all-time high. I think the biggest mistake people make is reacting to an event and getting out of the market. I think people that stay committed, have a long-term view, they tend to have a lot of success at Schwab, and the retail investor as a group has done exceptionally well and been very thoughtful and resilient.
0: All right, let's suppose I'm a young college graduate. How do I get a job at Schwab?
1: We do hire a lot of young people every year, primarily to fill a few different roles. A lot of client-facing roles, either answering the phones, sitting in a branch, helping clients with administrative opportunities, or in our operations area. Those would be three of the ways to come into our technology, come into the company and start, and then find your way from there. We fill about 11,000 roles a year. 55% of them are filled internally. So we really want people to come to Schwab, build their career, advance within Schwab, and have a meaningful career.
0: So for somebody that is interested in knowing about the financial markets, what would you say are the one or two most important lessons you would take away from your experience in the financial markets?
1: Save early. The power of compounding is incredible. And invest for the long term. You have a plan, stick to that plan. If you do those two things, I think you're going to have a great financial life.
0: So do you think Schwab can dramatically increase the size of its business from where it is today?
1: Well, I think we should be serving every American in our country. And right today we have 47 million client accounts. There's another 100 million Americans we would love to serve. And so I think there's a great growth opportunity. What I love about what we do is we always put the client's interests at the forefront of everything we do. And I know that we're going to do right by them. So I hope more and more people choose Schwab over time because I know we can help them grow their wealth.
0: Now, suppose the President of the United States is watching this and he says, this is a talented man who should serve his country. Would you have any interest in any president going into government?
1: I love Charles Schwab. I would never leave anytime soon for anything else. I love what we're doing. I love the difference we're making in our clients' lives. But absolutely, after I retire, if there was an opportunity, I'd love to help the country. I think this is an amazing country. I see it every day with the 12 trillion client assets that we have. I can't tell you how many times I meet with clients that started a business here in America and now have more money than they ever dreamed of, or made a little bit of money, invested in other companies here, and have made a fortune. We are so blessed to live in this country, and I'm grateful for it every day.
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0: Switzerland, and this is Bloomberg.
1: I am here not to talk about the past. I am here to tell you about our future.
2: Son of a dictator and heir to the Philippines' most famous political dynasty, Ferdinand Bongbong Marcos Jr. was born into power.
3: I met Chairman Mao when I was 16 years old. I've met all of the secretary generals of the UN. I've met all the presidents of the United States. President Nixon, when he came here, gave me the first commercial ticket to fly to the moon.
2: Decades later, he has retired to claim the office his father held. But with 2 years left in a single six-year term, President Marcos faces daunting economic challenges, intensified by global instability and the Iran war, while contending with the shadow of his father's rule. One marred by corruption, abuses of power and martial law, ending in his family's exile. The window is closing to establish a legacy that stands on its own.
4: We're here at Malacañang, the Philippine presidential palace compound. No president has lived here since 2010. But this is where President Marcos Jr. grew up. And this very area around Calayan Hall was where his family fled from back in 1986. 40 years on, in a historic turn of events, this is now where he conducts the nation's affairs. His office is upstairs. Come with me.

0: You're at a pivotal moment in your presidency, 4 years into a 6-year term. On reflection, how has it been navigating the last 4 years? Has anything been more challenging than you thought it was going to be?
1: I had the advantage of watching my father being president, and I always knew it was going to be difficult. The nature of the job really is not different. You have a great deal of work to do. All of it is fairly urgent. Everything is important. That has not really changed. It's the things that you worry about, the issues that you worry about, those have changed.
0: The added challenge, of course, comes from the Iran war. We know that Filipinos now are grappling with higher cost of fuel.
1: Yes.
0: Is there reason to think, or are you concerned perhaps, that they could take to the street if fuel prices were to remain high?
1: That's exactly what's going to happen, and it is happening. So that's why the government is now providing subsidies, the fuel subsidies and just straight out cash subsidies to the operators, to the drivers, the whole gamut of them, which is the ships, the buses, the public transport in the city, the delivery systems. All of these people have to be subsidized so that the actual end consumer feels the rise in fuel prices as little as possible.
0: Given the volatility in the energy market, given the geopolitical chaos, is there reason to think that there needs to be a reset in relations with China?
1: I think it's certainly going to happen. I don't think that it's like an option. It's happening now. There's going to be a very, very serious restructuring.
0: Is there reason to think that maybe it is a good idea to have a partnership in developing the gas resources in the disputed areas in the South China Sea?
1: Oh, that's something that we've been talking about for a great deal. But the territorial disputes will get in the way of that. Maybe this will provide impetus for both sides to come to an agreement. That's something that we are, of course, exploring. Like I say, everything that might be of help, we are certainly pursuing.
0: One of the key challenges is the economy. The Philippines used to be one of the fastest growing in the region. Yeah, yeah. Can you get GDP back above 6%?
1: Yes, we believe we can. However, the war in the Middle East, those have to be redrawn. Everything has to be redrawn. There is the uncertainty, and the lack of stability is going to factor into that. That's the general risk factor. It's still there. And that's not going to diminish immediately. That's going to taper off.
0: But how do you get to above 6%? What is the strategy? What's needed?
1: Of course, it's investment, because when it comes to production, our largest export in dollar terms is semiconductors. We have now moved away up the value chain from just pure fabrication to design. And that has put us in a very good position for the advent of data centers, of AI. We have restructured even our tax incentives for investors. The ease of doing business is something that we've been working very hard on. Bring down the costs of transportation, for example, to digitalize. Digitalization is key to everything that we're doing, because that makes everything much easier, makes things cheaper. If done right, there's a possibility, potential for abuse.
0: Right.
1: You remove the discretion in the decision-making process. The other part that we immediately identified, because in our economy, what we always consider our greatest asset is our workforce. We have a relatively young workforce. We have a workforce that is used to working with foreign entities because of our diaspora. They are relatively well-trained. But we have to do the reskilling and the upskilling. We also have changed our system of education in a way. The new technologies, the new kinds of skills that are required.
0: Right. So to be sure, you can attain more than 6% growth by the end of your presidency.
1: I think so, yes.
0: And how about 8% growth? In our last conversation, you mentioned that 8% is a possibility.
1: We were hoping to get to 7% by this time. I think we could have managed it, except for these shocks that are coming in.
0: So 8% is no longer viable.
1: That's a tough number to get to.
2: Up next, keeping infrastructure ambitions on track and a political rivalry which could derail Marcos's legacy.

0: Walking with the after-work crowd in Manila is a symphony for the senses. The people, the traffic, the sounds.
1: Evening rush hour here is a bit of an adventure for most people. According to government estimates, the Philippines loses some $18 billion every year to lower productivity, higher operating costs, and health impacts.
0: President Marcos Jr. is promising to get things in motion by charging ahead with massive infrastructure investments, including extending subway and rail lines to the whole country. But scandals around building projects during his term have become road bumps. And until those clear up, it might be hard to get the streets and the Philippine economy moving.
2: For commerce to increase, to become more active, you have to provide the means of conducting that commerce. And infrastructure is key to that. We think now about digital infrastructure as well. And that's why that has become such an important part of what we do. When we talk about development in the Philippines, we talk about infrastructure as the basis upon which the private sector can build on, upon which the educational sector can build on, and competition in terms of labor, in terms of workforces, in terms of all the new industries, the infrastructure has to be there. Of course, doesn't mean that we are neglecting roads and bridges and transport systems. Rail, for example, has been one of the biggest areas where we have tried to develop. We have the North-South corridor that we are developing now, and the rail systems were going to be very important. And then for commerce, for private businesses, is the costs. Yes, you have to bring down the costs. For you to be an attractive investment destination, the cost of doing business, the ease of doing business, hence the cost of doing business, must be competitive. And we have to work hard on that, and we have been.
0: But fast-tracking growth comes with risks. The IMF warned that 14% of the workforce in the Philippines, some 7 million people, risk losing their livelihoods because of AI, including in the service sectors.
1: You talk about the digital economy, AI, comes into play.
2: Yes.
1: It has a potential to disrupt a lot of jobs. And when you take a look at the BPO industry in particular, it employs a huge number of the middle class.
2: Yes.
1: How prepared are you in terms of jobs disruption?
2: 60% of our economy is a service, is in services. And those service jobs will not go away. So whatever employment will go down, perhaps BPOs and things like that, it will grow in the service industries. We've always been strong in terms of services in the Philippines, not only locally, even abroad. And so that's where we hope to compensate.
1: So AI is more of an opportunity for the Philippines as opposed to a threat?
2: It's a balanced thing. I mean, it's like I say, like any powerful tool, it cuts both ways. You have to consciously do things to anticipate the changes in the employment patterns.
0: It's not just jobs that have put pressure on the president. In 2025, an audit showed that hundreds of government-funded flood control projects were paid for and marked completed. In reality, the report said many of them were never built or shoddily done. Accusations of crony capitalism have haunted him since.
1: Infrastructure can be controversial.
2: Oh, yes.
1: We've seen how billions of dollars have been lost.
2: Yes.
1: Because of dodgy infrastructure projects.
2: Yes.
1: We know that you have reshuffled your cabinet because of some of those projects, but you have yet to hold accountable and punish those, especially in the high-ranking positions.
2: Yes.
1: Where are you with that?
2: I actually was one who brought this to light. And we formed the ICI, which was the Infrastructure Council, that was going to gather the information, investigate all of this. They have finished their work. And all of their information that they have put together, all the data that they have put together, they have now forwarded to our justice departments. Our ombudsman for the government examines the government workers who are involved, and the DOJ, our Department of Justice, those who are not in government. And that work is proceeding. And I think in the next weeks that come to fruition. It takes far too long. We would have liked it to be much quicker.
1: When you take a look at the corruption ranking of the Philippines, which is the lowest ranking the Philippines has had in its history, how do you counter that?
2: That's only because we've exposed it. It's the process of strengthening institutions in a very real sense. And that's what we are doing. And in terms of the judiciary, in terms of government function, in terms of the law enforcement, in terms of bringing people to justice, all of these things are really just started in the last year and a half. This is ongoing, and we're changing it, and we're doing something about it, and we're going to make it better.
1: You tried to reform the Constitution. You failed. Some of your opponents said that it was a way to hang on to power. Whatever the case may be, what are the limitations of the current constitution and the impact on the economy?
2: Look at the more successful economies in the region. The key to their success is continuity. But the way our constitution is written, it actually encourages a lack of continuity. And that's a problem. The term for local government is 3 years. When I was a congressman, I first became a congressman, it takes you a few months to learn the business, as it were, and to make your connections, to network, etc. Okay? If, for example, you are not particularly favored in the majority, passing a law in a year and a half, is not that easy to do. After that period, let's say after about a year and a half, approaching 2 years, you already hear that there's somebody in your district beginning to campaign and is going to oppose you in the next election. So you have to go back to your district to take care of that. And how much work do you get done? We still have what I call a small town attitude, but it actually extends even at the national level. When I come into office, everything my predecessor did was wrong. Because you campaign that, these programs get stopped because, no, I have my own better program. And they're not necessarily better. So there's a stop and go. That, I think, really, really gets in the way. Continuity, right. I think, is the key. And that is the only way for us to strengthen our institutions. Look at the more developed democracies. Whatever happens in politics, government continues to function.
0: Politics can overshadow policy. What began as an uneasy alliance with Vice President Sara Duterte has developed into open rivalry.
3: This country is going to hell because we are led by a person who doesn't know how to be a president and who is a liar.
0: She is the daughter of the previous president, Rodrigo Duterte.
4: We will eliminate the drug lords once and for all.
0: Who now faces charges of crimes against humanity at the International Criminal Court over a deadly war on drugs.
5: The former president to face charges of
0: crime. The Marcos government played a key role in allowing his arrest.
6: Impeach Sara!
0: And the vice president herself has been impeached twice under the current administration.
6: Impeach Sara!
1: Domestic politics, that's been pretty much defined by the warring of the two most powerful families in the country, Marcos, Duterte. Is there any chance of amending of ties?
2: Well, I don't see it as a war. I'm not conducting any war, political war against anyone. I'm just trying to do my job. It is par for the course that you will be attacked, that you will be criticized. All I worry about is work. All I worry about is national development. All I worry about is sustainability. I worry about jobs. I worry about the economy. I worry about people's lives, safety, etc. Everyone is saying there's elections in a couple of years. And of course, we have to attend to that. But I think it is not entirely accurate to describe that there's a war between, there are warring families. The response is really to leave politics aside. Because the work of national development is a million times more important.
1: Was it a mistake to run on the same ticket as Sara Duterte?
2: No, I don't think so. I think it. I think for the time that was the best thing that we would do. We had the same idea of what needed to be done in government. Maybe that's changed, but if we look at it in the context of that period, I think that was the right thing to do still.
7: Mm. Sara Duterte remains very popular.
2: Yes.
7: If she were to come to power, are you concerned that perhaps some of your policies might be reversed?
2: Yes, very much. That is a great worry for me, because we have just started, and these are big things that we are trying to do. We're changing the whole way that we govern. We are trying to reform the bureaucracy. These things don't get done instantly, and it's very, very easy to go off the rails.
7: Right.
2: It is continuity that we aspire for, that we dream of, that we work for. And that continuity has to go on. Otherwise, we go back to doing business the old way.
0: Up next on Latitude, tunneling into the past and a zoom out to the future. We asked a president what he wants to be remembered for.

0: opening trade.
1: Only on Bloomberg.
2: The early Marcos era will largely be remembered for two things. Images of a confident and glamorous Philippines, a player on the global stage, and then a darker side.
3: On that fateful morning of September 23, 1972, when I announced the proclamation of martial law.
2: Of the 20 years Marcos Sr. presided over the nation, more than eight were under martial law. Thousands were arrested without due process. Opponents were brutally suppressed. And over time, even the promise of economic progress fell to corruption and debt. Eventually, the poverty and inequality erupted into revolution. And on the night of February 25th, 1986, the family fled into exile in Hawaii. President Marcos Jr. was 28 years old.
4: Did you then understood the idea of privilege,
5: yes,
4: who your father was?
5: Oh, very quickly. Oh, very, very quickly. Because my father and my mother made very sure you're not entitled to anything. Don't ever think that they owe you. Nobody owes you anything. And that was a lesson that they hammered into us over and over again.
4: The Marcos name has a complex history.
5: Oh, yes.
4: Yeah? Some people attribute the name to the golden age of the Philippines.
5: Sure.
4: Others say it is about martial law suppression.
5: Sure.
4: How do you define that period in the Philippine history?
5: Politics, by its nature, is polarizing. And so there will be those different schools of thought. But if you look at actual governance and performance and when the Philippines was progressed into the modern world, I think we can ascribe that period to the time of my father. Now, the politics intruded towards the end to now still define many of the way that many people still think about it.
4: Are you a different president from your father?
5: I have to be. It's a different time. There's fundamental lessons that I still hold close to my heart. But in terms of the practical things that you do, very few of those things apply any longer.
4: How is mom?
5: She's
4: in her 90s.
5: Yeah, but I always say she's 95 years old. She didn't get the memo. She doesn't believe she's 95 years old. And she's still very active. I mean, I still get calls from her and she says, you need to do this, you need to do that.
4: Does she try to advise you, as president of the Philippines?
5: Constantly. And, you know, I always learn something new with my mom. In my family, she's the real politician. And she's a natural. My father was an intellect. He was a statesman. We always said that he lived in his head. You know, he was a very, very, very deep thinker. That's where I learned. My mother, on the other hand, she has this uncanny ability to connect with any kind of person. Any person she runs into in the street, kings, presidents, anyone, her childhood friend. She doesn't know how to fight. She's very bad at conflict.
4: She's known for the glitzy dinners for celebrities,
5: yeah,
4: like Prince Charles,
5: sure,
4: like Muhammad Ali. Do you remember those days?
5: Oh, sure. Especially we were studying abroad. She would take us on trips. The advantage was she pulled us out of school. But then you got to meet these people. Look, for example, the first trip of the government of the Philippines to the People's Republic of China was in 1974. She brought me with her. I was 16. I met Chairman Mao when I was 16 years old. I've met all of the Secretary Generals of the UN. I've met all the presidents of the United States. I've met most of the heads of states of ASEAN and Asia. President Nixon, when he came here, gave me the first commercial ticket to fly to the moon because he knew I was interested in all that. So, you know, these are remarkable experiences. I am a lucky, lucky person. I mean, I always say that. Of all the people that I know, I'm the luckiest person that I know.
4: And when you take a look at the Philippines today and future generations,
5: yeah,
4: what would you like them to take away from your years in office?
5: That I serve. that I was true to my principles of, again, duty, honor, country. History is always kinder than the contemporary. When it's written, I hope that it shines through. I wanted to serve because it's my duty, and I served with honor, and I served my country.

0: Sometimes people have asked me, well, how did you end up supporting President Trump? In many ways, I think the campaign I'm running is not particularly partisan. However, there are realities about running for office in the U.S. But look, he's not on the ballot, and this is a point of choice for California.
1: Steve Hilton, once a British political strategist, now a Trump-backed Republican running for governor of California. Do you agree with his decision to go to war in Iran?
0: Well, look, I'm just focused on this race.
1: You really don't think the voters of California deserve to hear you express a view on that? You're trying to be a leader of the state.
0: No, I understand. But then there's plenty to fix and focus on in California.
1: From Bloomberg Weekend, this is the Michelle Hussein Show. Over the next few months, the U.S. political climate is set to become even more intense as we approach the midterms. This November's set of elections will mark the halfway point between one presidential vote and the next. And while the main focus will be on Congress and whether the Democrats can seize control of one or both houses, there are some fascinating races elsewhere. One of them is the race to be the next governor of California. It's a notable Democratic-leaning state, but it has had Republican governors, Ronald Reagan, more recently Arnold Schwarzenegger. And this time, a Republican is through to the final stage, one of the two candidates who will be on the ballot in November. His name is Steve Hilton, and he's unusual, not least because he only became a U.S. citizen 5 years ago. He's someone whose name I've known for about 20 years from his time embedded in UK politics, working for the Conservative leader David Cameron before and after he became Prime Minister. So when I saw Steve Hilton's advance through the California governor primary, I knew I wanted to understand it. He's up against Democrat Javier Becerra, who used to work for Joe Biden. But California is such an important place economically, not just in U.S. terms, but globally. And that means this conversation does go beyond state matters. Above all, I hope that through it, you get a much better sense of the man who wants to be California's next leader. Obviously been involved in politics for a long time. You've been a strategist, you've been a political aide, you've been a commentator on Fox News. I'm still curious about the moment when you decided to run for office yourself, because that's a very big decision to make.
0: I don't think there was one specific moment, but there was a period of time that I can recall. As you mentioned, I'd been a host on television, a most unexpected turn in my career in media. I greatly enjoyed that. But as the years went on, I felt that I wanted to get back into actually doing things rather than just talking about things. I love California, been living here since 2012, raised my family here, started a business here. I could see that things were going off the rails pretty badly from a policy point of view. So I started a policy organization, Golden Together, started working on some of our big problems in California. I then started engaging with Sacramento, trying to advance those policy ideas through the legislature. And that was the point where I realized just how dysfunctional and broken California's system of government is. Because every single meeting I had with legislators, Democrats, Republicans, it was the same story. Yes, you're right. These policies you're advocating would make a huge difference. We'd get more housing built. We'd lower the cost. All those things are true. However, it can never happen because the unions won't allow it. The climate activists won't allow it. The system just can't make it happen. And I just realized then that something has to change. Otherwise, this state that I love is just going to continue to decline.
1: Yeah, it's the state you've made your home, in the country that you've made your home, having left the UK. And we're going to dig into all of this and the nuts and bolts of your campaign in a moment. But I just want to understand you more broadly to start with. Would you say that being on Fox, having that kind of prominence on TV, that's got to have played an important role in rising in the Republican Party, right? Donald Trump, it helped his rise because he was known from television and he was a fan of your show on Fox.
0: I think that's right, that it gives you a platform. But I think it's that combination actually of media experience, policy and government experience and business experience that actually is a good fit for this role, not only of running for governor, but as I plan to be being the next governor.
1: But when did you actually become a Republican? Because 2017, you were very clearly saying you weren't partisan, and you were neither Democrat or Republican.
0: Well, it's interesting. In many ways, I think the campaign I'm running is not particularly partisan. It's based on some broad common sense principles that I think most people can get behind. So I've never thought of myself as a particularly partisan person. However, there are realities about running for office in the US. It's basically a two-party system. And of course, I identify very much with the principles that underlie the Republican Party, just as I do the Conservative Party, where I worked for some years and was part of a coalition government led by a Conservative Prime Minister.
1: I, of course, remember you from your time in the UK, working for David Cameron before he got elected, after he became Prime Minister. You were part of that effort to detoxify the Conservative Party, to make it more electable, bring it into more of the centre ground, more socially liberal, more climate conscious. Are you still the same guy who did that?
0: Oh, very much, very much. The ideas that really drove that process of change for the Conservative Party, in particular, focusing on people who've been left behind, on dealing with poverty and inequality, on helping working people. That was a really big part of the work that we did 20 years or so ago with the Conservative Party. And that's a big driver of what I'm really arguing for here.
1: Yeah. But what you did for David Cameron, the person who you still say you are, that is very, very far from not only Donald Trump himself, but MAGA. And I just wonder how you reconcile that, because you are endorsed by President Trump himself. What you're representing yourself as is, I think, more the Arnold Schwarzenegger wing of the Republican Party in California. And he's someone who endorsed Kamala Harris in the last presidential election.
0: Well, I don't think it's quite as the boxes are quite as neat and defined as that. I'm endorsed by many different kinds of Republicans. Of course, political parties are coalitions. And as I say, I think this campaign, everything I'm arguing for, is not particularly partisan. I'm a pragmatic candidate in this race, not an ideologue. The arguments I'm making about how we need to turn California around. We've got the highest cost of living by far. I'm not sure it's appreciated around the world, because you look at the headline for California, we're the fourth biggest economy, and there's a sense of complacency there on the part of the current leadership. They keep saying that as if that answers all questions. Underneath that, this is a state that's in real trouble, especially from an economic point of view.
1: So if California is doing that badly, I want to put two other points to you. One is whether you think there is something longer term going on that is affecting the poorest in California and elsewhere. And that is a long-term decline in living standards that's happened over the course of the last 50 years. So it's not about the Democrats ruling California now. It is about something more systemic that reflects poorly on American leadership for decades.
0: Well, I agree with you, actually. Sometimes people have asked me, well, going back to your earlier conversation, how did you end up supporting President Trump? I do remember back in 2015, I for the first time saw this chart based on US data. This is going back 10 years now, 11 years, showing the earnings of the majority of workers in California. I think the technical term was non-managerial, non-supervisory workers, roughly 80% of the workforce after inflation. And it's basically a straight line, just flat. So through Republican and Democrat governance in the 50 years since 1974, I think it was.
1: Basically, the
0: economic position.
1: Angus Deaton, Nobel Prize winning economist, has done the seminal work on that. And I don't know if those are the figures you're referring to, but he's absolutely laid this out for the last 50 years. But that's exactly why I think the challenge is much broader than the political points you're making. Mm-hmm. It is one about choices that America's leaders have made.
0: Right. I agree with that. And I think that there needs to be a much bigger emphasis on the gap between the very top and the super rich and so on. Of course, that's been in the news with the SpaceX IPO and so on. I think the real issue is the fact that you've got so many people in the lower end of the income scale who just feel stuck, and that social mobility is gone. I think that's absolutely a broad point. However, within that, one of the great things about America and our system here is that you've got this experiment in policymaking through the federal system. The fact you've got 50 states that do things a different way. And even within that overall framework, which I agree needs serious serious reform, some states are doing better than others. And you can see it in the fact that people and businesses are leaving California and moving to states with more welcoming policies to business and where the cost of living is much lower. Texas, Florida, Tennessee, even our neighboring states, Nevada. You've got a lot of evidence now that the high tax, high spending, progressive model of governance that you see in the blue states, as they're known, like California, like New York, is not working. We've had 16 years of one party rule in California where one party has controlled everything. There's really been no barrier to the democratic philosophy being implemented fully in California. The results are among the worst in the country. There's no question that California wants change. Every single piece of data you look at shows that. There's a clear majority of people who think that we're on the wrong track and that we need to change direction.

So I do want to ask you about your attitude to big tech, because I remember you being really critical of these companies, Facebook as it was then, Amazon and Google, talking about their dominant position, how you'd like the kind of framework where if they became too dominant in the market, then you'd want them to be treated as a monopoly, that you'd want maximum pay rates for senior executives. Have you changed your mind? And at that time, you were talking about regulation of big tech being really important to you. And now I don't see that kind of thing in your policy.

0: now running for governor, and as I plan to be governor, my job, my responsibility...
1: And does that mean you can't afford to take on big tech?
0: If I just finish this, the point, which is that it's my responsibility will be to support every business in California to help them grow so we create jobs and wealth and opportunity in our state. So regardless of my personal opinions about this or that company, I see it as the responsibility of the governor of any state to stand up for the people and the businesses, small business, medium-sized, big global corporations, whatever it is. That is my responsibility.
1: What do you think is going to be your biggest hurdle in this race in the next few months?
0: Well, I think it's actually a belief that we can turn the desire for change. There's no question that California wants change. Every single piece of data you look at shows that. There's a clear majority of people who think that we're on the wrong track and that we need to change direction. Now, what you've got to do is close that gap between the desire of people for change and actually voting for it by doing something that they haven't done in sufficient numbers in recent years, which is actually voting Republican. And so my job is to say, look, I'm running as someone with a positive, pragmatic plan which for very specific benefits that will help you in your life. $3 gas, cut your electric bills in half, your first 150 grand tax-free, starter homes for young people so they can afford to buy a home in California. These are positive, practical things. And my job is to get out there and show people how it can be done. And then I think we'll win. I'm very confident of that.
1: You're going to need to have Democrats vote for you, essentially.
0: I absolutely. I mean, it's a clear requirement that, given the numbers that you've seen in recent years, of course it's true that Democrats and independents, as it's called in California, no party preference voters, need to join our movement for change. They already are. I mean, we've been doing events up and down the state for a year now, town halls, hundreds of events. Thousands and thousands of people now have come out. Many times people come along. They're open to everybody. And many times someone would stand up and say, I'm a Democrat. I've never been to a Republican event before. I voted for Kamala Harris, but something's got to change in California. You're already seeing that happen.
1: And I just wonder if that gets more difficult from this point onwards, because President Trump's popularity has declined. He's endorsed your ticket. You thanked him for that. You are asking people who often will not like him at all and will feel harmed by some of his economic policies, or who are angry at the war in Iran, to vote for you.
0: No, I understand that. But look, he's not on the ballot. And this is a point of choice for California. Do we keep going in the same direction, or do we want to make a choice to go in a new direction? And there's a sense of desperation. And I think that is driven by factors that are created in California. You mentioned the war, the Iran war. Of course, that's lifted up gas prices right across the country. But they are $2 a gallon higher in California than anywhere else today.
1: Do you agree with the Iran war?
0: The prices you're seeing around the country that people are complaining about as being incredibly high, we would have welcomed that in California before the war, because they're way lower than we had imposed here. President Trump is president in all these other states that have far lower cost of living, gas prices, electric bills, housing costs, you name it. And so it's clearly not his policies, it's California policies that are the problem here.
1: Do you agree with the Iran war, his decision to go to war in Iran?
0: Well, look, I'm just focused on this race. I'm really not a commentator on every political issue right now. There's plenty to fix in California. That's my focus, 100%.
1: You really don't think you need to, or the voters of California deserve to hear you express a view on that? That's not the point. It's just to know where you stand on it. You're going to be you're trying to be a leader of the state.
0: No, I understand. I understand. But then there's plenty to fix and focus on in California. And as I said, I'm not a political commentator. I can give you my very strong view that it's completely dangerous for the whole world for Iran to have a nuclear weapon. I think the basis for that is something that's broadly shared across all political parties. That's why leaders of all kinds have been trying to deal with this situation for many, many years. I've also expressed a strong belief

0: belief that, you know, remember, my parents are Hungarian. They fled communism in Hungary. I've always believed that the way in which the Iranian people have stood up to this brutal authoritarian regime, something that we should support. So just as, you know, you take the side of people trying to overthrow oppression generally, that's something I've, of course, I believe in. Now, that doesn't mean that I've spent any time looking at the specific details of the implementation of this or that policy. I'm 100% focused on California.
1: Do you like President Trump to come on the road with you?
0: Look, I think I haven't thought about that, honestly. He's got a lot he's focused on. So I don't suppose that's something that he's thought about either.
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0: You mentioned your parents and them fleeing communism, and I can imagine that that experience, you know, clearly formative for them, formative for you as well growing up. I guess, is it part of why you became a conservative? Because you were not going to grow up to be someone on the left of the political spectrum ever.
1: I think that's probably part of it. One of my earliest political memories is in the UK. I was born in the UK. Both my parents are Hungarian. Also, my stepfather's Hungarian. My parents split it up when I was young. My dad went back to Hungary. My stepfather's Hungarian, also someone who actually fled, ran across the border with Austria and ended up in a refugee camp. And like so many working class immigrants, he had a massive appreciation for the opportunities of being in a free country. I grew up in a regular working class immigrant home. He worked construction. He was a builder, as you'd say, in England. And I really remember very strongly around the early 80s, late, you know, when Margaret Thatcher had come, been elected, this sense that she was for the workers, she was for working people, and people who wanted to, and the word that became very commonly associated with that, strive and make progress and get on in life, and that sense of pursuing opportunity, climbing the ladder of opportunity, upward mobility through hard work and effort. That was something that I found that was very formative as I was growing up. And I think that's part of it, too.
0: Yeah. And of course, you're an immigrant yourself to the US and you became a US citizen a few years ago. You've renounced your British citizenship, which you didn't have to. Was it just awkward to be running for office being a dual national, or did you really feel that you just didn't want that passport anymore?
1: No, I feel very strongly that you're asking for people to put their faith in you, their trust in you, and to make a commitment to you. And I think you're obliged to make a commitment to them and say, I am 100% all in for this country and this state, which I am, but I wanted to have absolutely no doubt about that in anyone's mind.
0: Is there anything you miss about the UK?
1: Well, not particularly. I mean, obviously, friends and family, but we get back usually at Christmas time and see people. And so I love California deeply. I feel at home here in a way that I haven't ever before. And I'm so proud to be an American, proud to be a Californian, and really honored to be in the position I'm in, which is to actually do something, you could say, in a way, to repay the incredible opportunities that I've had here and to restore that idea of the California dream, which is a very particular thing about our state that other states really don't have, to really try and bring that to as many people as possible.
0: There's really nothing you miss? The pint in the pub, tea and biscuits?
1: That's a fair point. I do. That's right. When we go back to London, one of my first moves is calling a friend or meeting up with a friend and saying, yeah, we got to go to a pub. That's a fair one.
0: How do you think the next few months are going to be? They're going to be grueling, right? You're going to be on the road.
1: Yes,
0: probably,
1: but
0: even more than before.
1: It's an honor to do it. Truly, it's an honor to do it. It's such a struggle for people in California. And I feel this tremendous sense of responsibility to not let them down. And that's why on election night, when we got the first results and it seemed that we were going to be okay, my feeling was overwhelmingly just relief. Truly, that this is good. We haven't, you know, we haven't let people down. The people who place their real faith in you being able to help lead a change. And now it's a very clear choice, actually, very helpfully clear, because you've got my plan for change, and on the other side, Javier Becerra, who's the living embodiment of more of the same. And so it's a really clear choice for California, and I'm excited about being on the road and putting it out there for people.
0: Would you like President Trump to come on the road with you?
1: Look, I think I haven't thought about that, honestly. He's got a lot he's focused on. So I don't suppose that's something that he's thought about either.
0: I feel he might not be an asset to you on the campaign trail in California.
1: Well, a lot of people voted for him. More people voted for him in California than in any other state in 2024. Of course, that's a function of being a big state. But I would just say that California is actually more of a Republican state than people think. And I get a very strong sense that there's a groundswell of people who've who felt that it's just not possible in these years of one-party dominance that actually change isn't possible. And part of the reason I'm running a campaign in such a high-energy way, which people say they haven't seen for a long time, is to try and get that sense of belief back that we really can do this.
0: Steve Hilton, thank you very much.
1: Great to be with you. Thank you.
0: And that is where we left the conversation. If you are a Bloomberg subscriber, you can see the written version of this with my notes for added context and see pictures of how Steve Hilton has evolved over the years. That is all at bloomberg.com/Michelle.

0: We are a very complicated country with a very complicated relationship to family, community. I think all Americans kind of wrestle with that, celebrate that, wrestle with it, wonder whether we have lived up to the nation's ideals. These are questions maybe more at this moment than in any other, as we're on the eve of the nation's 250th anniversary.
1: Jill Lepore, Pulitzer Prize-winning historian of the United States. I think from your voice, I feel that this weighs very heavily on you, this moment in time.
0: I think it weighs heavily on everyone, whether it's their job to think about it all day or not. We are in free fall off a cliff. I don't know when we land.
1: America's big birthday is upon us. It was on the 4th of July, 1776, that a relatively short text, the Declaration of Independence, was formally adopted in Philadelphia. A final departure of British troops from the United States was still some years away, as was the other foundational document of the time, the U.S. Constitution, which was only drafted in 1787. This July 4th, we have the Harvard historian Professor Jill Lepore with us to take us through her monumental work on the U.S. Constitution. It's this book, We the People, which is not only about how the Constitution was drafted, but how it was intended to change over time. This is not, however, an episode entirely set in the past, because Jill Lepore is someone who's acutely alive to the pressures of the moment, to contested senses of what America is or should be. She's also unusual in her background, and you'll hear us talk about this early on. She is very far from an ivory tower type historian. She's served in the US military, and her route into teaching history at Harvard is a sideways one. Plus, she is prolific. Articles, a podcast series on Elon Musk, and many books. We the People has now won a Pulitzer Prize, and her next book, The Rise and Fall of the Artificial State, which is all about technology and democracy, is out next month. So, here is Jill Lepore on America past and present. I'd love to begin with a sense of you before we move on to your work, particularly because I was struck by the fact that you are one of the foremost scholars and writers on American history, and yet you have an unusual background as a professor of history because neither of your first two degrees are in history.
0: None of my degrees are in history. I always wanted to just be a writer and graduated early with a degree in English as I couldn't afford to stay in college. I worked as a secretary actually here at Harvard for a while, and wrote novels. I was a high school athlete, you know, Girl Scout, person with a great sense of civic duty. I had no money for college, and I got an ROTC scholarship to go to college.
1: Which is the system by which your tuition fees and other expenses are paid for in exchange for agreeing to serve in the military afterwards.
0: And agreeing to serve, yeah.
1: So then what happened? What changed? You're talking to us now about your books on constitutional and other history, but you could have been sitting in the Pentagon listening to Pete Hegseth speak.
0: I do sometimes think about that, yeah. And all my friends in college were ROTC kids. You know, you incur a service obligation when you enter your sophomore year. And I actually loved ROTC. But at the time, Reagan's foreign policy was really interventionist, for instance, in Haiti. And in particular, Reagan was exploring what was colloquially known as the Star Wars program, the Strategic Defense Initiative. He was going to build a missile shield, something like the Israeli Iron Dome right around the planet to end the Cold War. And so all the students were engineers, and everyone thought the Star Wars plan was completely nonsensical as an engineering design, and I thought politically it was also nonsensical. And I went and had a meeting with my commanding officer, and I said, I don't think I could work on that. And he said, you know, cadet, and you can't be in the military. You don't get to choose. This is not going to be for you if you're going to be evaluating the projects that are coming out of the Pentagon as to whether or not you're ethically willing to comply with them. And he was a lovely person, and he was a very wise man.
1: So it was a fork in the road moment. So how did history come into it then? Did it happen while you were working at Harvard as a secretary?
0: You know, I don't think that my interest in history is necessarily the same as that of many of my wonderful and distinguished colleagues who I think often are interested in the debates among historians about how to interpret moments or forces of change. I'm just really interested in inquiring into the relationship between the past and the present and finding explanations that, in my mind, often offer a way for me to think about how to escape sometimes what feels like difficult present moments.
1: I'm also wondering to what extent the past and your relationship with America's past was there in your family life, because you're the grandchild of immigrants, aren't you? Italian immigrants. Is it true that your grandmother never spoke any English? You could never actually communicate with her?
0: Yeah, no, she didn't. And as far as her Italian, we were always told mainly she was swearing. She was hilarious, very, very earthy woman.
1: But do you remember thinking about America's past in this very real way? It was a country that your grandparents chose.
0: Yeah, absolutely. I mean, my father was born here in 1924 and was given the middle name Amerigo after Vespucci. But because he was born in the United States, and 1924 is also the year that Congress passed the Immigration Act that essentially closed the doors of the United States to immigrants from Eastern Europe. I don't know. I remember my dad telling me about that. When he was confirmed, he changed his middle name to Edward. That was his confirmation name. And there was a real kind of erasure.
1: Do you think your father changing his middle name was a deliberate act of integration?
0: Maybe. I think he was maybe a little bit embarrassed by it. But I once wrote an article called The Everyman Library about my father's books, because when he died, I inherited these books. And he had a copy of the Aeneid that he had really marked up. You know, which is a journey about trying to get home, much like the Odyssey. And I think my father had a very complicated relationship with the idea that he had come from someplace else. He was so rooted in the United States. I think for anyone, also an Italian-American fighting in the Second World War against the Axis powers that included Italy was really complicated. I don't think there's anything unusual in my story. I do think we are a very complicated country with a very complicated relationship to family, community, the idea of the nation state, the tension between the universal and the particular, what makes America both distinctive and the fountainhead of universal ideas or ideas that have been embraced around the world.
1: Yeah.
0: I think all Americans kind of wrestle with that, celebrate that, wrestle with it, wonder whether we have lived up to the nation's ideals. I think these are questions maybe more at this moment than in any other, as we're on the eve of the nation's 250th anniversary. We're swimming in our history right now. Well, the question is really whether we're drowning in it. The kind of authority that this administration has claimed for itself and exercised over Congress, the Supreme Court, the states, the American people, citizens, immigrants, aliens alike, is without precedent in American history. The end.

0: So let's come right up to the present day then, and your book, which is heavy in its subject matter and physically heavy as well, because it's a big work, and it's about the US Constitution, We the People. Tell us about it, particularly the fact that you focused on how it was intended to be a living document, not a tablet of stone.
1: Yeah, I think we have, to the degree that Americans kind of carry around with them any sense of the Constitution as having a history, as opposed to just being, you know, a piece of parchment that you could go see at the National Shrine in the National Archives, or something that members of Congress will wave these kind of pocket editions at one another. To the extent that we have an idea that it has a history, that we could trace it over time, that idea is really relies on the Supreme Court. So, like in law schools, I'm speaking now from the Harvard Law School, law students are really taught to learn a series of Supreme Court decisions. And that's how lawyers and judges are going to argue about the meaning of the Constitution. And as an American historian interested in the story of the people as a whole, that always seemed to me something of a problem, because it presumes that the court itself has created a fiction about, which is that the Supreme Court is the only authority on the Constitution, and the only mode of constitutional change that is possible is seeking change by way of the Supreme Court, when in fact, that is absolutely a crucial way that the Constitution changes, and the Supreme Court has an unparalleled role in changing the Constitution. But if we think about the history of the Constitution only that way, we miss that the Constitution was written in an age that celebrated what I call the philosophy of amendment. The idea, very Enlightenment idea, kind of almost Panglossian, like the world is getting better every day in every way. The idea that if you're going to write down a constitution, which was new, which was a new idea in the 18th century, if you're going to write down a constitution, and it's an ingenious thing because then it's going to be transparent, the powers that government has, the limits to the powers of government, the rights of the people, all those things are going to be written down. We can inspect them. We can hold the government accountable to those things. We can insist on those limits. We can insist on those rights. This is a genius idea. But if you're going to write something down, there has to be a way for it to change over time. And it can't be changed by the forces of tyranny, which will be the inevitable mode of change that all of human history explained to the framers of the U.S. Constitution. That humans for almost the entirety of human history have been ruled by tyrants, been ruled by force and violence. So you have to have a mechanism for change, and that mechanism is amendment.
0: But over time, over the sweep of these 250 years, since independence, not since the Constitution, it has been amended very little. Why is that the case?
1: Yeah, there's a whole field of political science that studies amendments, amendability, amendment rates, amendment difficulty. The U.S. Constitution, while undoubtedly the most influential constitution in the world, is one of the least amended and one of the most difficult to amend. It's not at the top of that list, but it's very, very high up, and both of those counts. It has been amended really only 17 times. It has proven to be the case that for most of American history, it's very difficult, if not impossible, to amend the Constitution. And then something pushes that door open, and then a flood of amendments come in. Then the door slams shut again, and then for decades and decades and decades, it's impossible to amend the Constitution. We are in a period now where it's effectively impossible to amend the Constitution. It requires a two-thirds supermajority in both houses of Congress, and then a ratification of three-fourths of the states. And the degree of polarization in the country today just effectively makes that impossible. I mean, think about two-thirds is also the necessary bar in the Senate for impeaching a president.
0: Yeah. So in your view, is that a good or a bad thing? Do you dislike the idea of it being amended, or do you think it's an important and necessary function of democracy and we should be able to get there?
1: I don't honestly have a prescription. I do think it's important to recognize that the Constitution hasn't been meaningfully amended since 1971. That means that because change is going to happen, you know, like a river is going to find, you can put a dam in, but the water is going to go somewhere. The water runs to the Supreme Court, and then the Supreme Court has far more power than it was intended to have, which is a deformity of our politics. And I think it has contributed to presidentialism. That is to say, the celebrityification and magnification, exaggeration, amplification of the role of the executive, who in this instance, in this iteration of effectively an amendment drought, this president's view is that whatever he says is in the Constitution is in it, and what he says is not in it is not. I think that's actually essentially a continuation of the kind of deformity of the separation of powers that has been out of whack since the Constitution became unamendable.
0: I suspect that we're going to go back and forth in time, founding fathers, present day, quite a lot in this conversation, because those are the threads you're already touching on. But let's hear then from President Trump. I'd like to play you these words from him when he was being questioned by NBC News about the deportation of Kilmar Brego Garcia, wrongly, as U.S. government officials acknowledged, to El Salvador.
2: Your Secretary of State says everyone who's here, citizens and non-citizens, deserve due process. Do you agree, Mr. President?
3: I don't know. I'm not a lawyer. I don't know.
2: Well, the Fifth Amendment says
3: I don't know. It might say that, but if you're talking about that, then we'd have to have 1 million or 2 million or 3 million trials.
2: Don't you need to uphold the Constitution of the United States as president?
3: I don't know. I have to respond by saying again, I have brilliant lawyers that work for me, and they are going to obviously follow what the Supreme Court said. What you said is not what I heard the Supreme Court said. They have a different interpretation.
0: So when you heard those words, as I'm sure you did at the time, what did you think?
1: He can't not know that it is his duty to uphold the Constitution. That is the oath that he swore when taking office. I think the overwhelming majority of the legal scholars consulted across the political spectrum are now convinced that we are in a considerable crisis regarding the rule of law in this country. Because Trump's behavior has been entirely different in this administration, in this second term, which is to do whatever he wishes to do and hope that the court blinks without regard to its constitutionality or its legality, to just proceed and do it and see what happens.
0: I think from your voice, I feel that this weighs very heavily on you this moment in time.
1: I think it weighs heavily on everyone, whether it's their job to think about it all day or not. We are in free fall off a cliff here. I don't know when we land.
0: Can you explain, though, what you mean by free fall and what it is that you see that leads you to believe that it is so serious and indeed unconstitutional? Is that what you're saying, that the president is acting unconstitutionally?
1: I think that many of this administration's actions, the many federal courts have declared to be unconstitutional. It's not my personal view as a citizen. I may have my own evaluations of it, but the courts have declared much of it to be so.
0: Is the central position in all of that the use of the executive order or the use of emergency powers?
1: I think that has been an engine for Trump, characterized by an extraordinary number, not only of executive orders, but a record-breaking number of declarations of emergencies, an immigration emergency, an energy emergency, which gave the executive new powers to take action. And he was not the first to do that. In fact, the Democrats were the first to really use declarations of emergency for these purposes.
0: Which Democrat would that have been?
1: You see a lot of the use of the emergency powers by Bill Clinton, for instance. You know, there are a lot of declarations of emergency during what George W. Bush called the global war on terror. There are circumstances that, to some degree or others, would seem to necessitate declarations of emergency. Those that Trump offered up seemed, I think, to most observers, far more opportunistic. What I mean about falling off a cliff, to get back to this, isn't I feel like I veered too far away from your question, as if I'm in a presidential debate and I have actually completely failed to answer your question, but it's an important question. So I'll go back to it and dutifully attempt to answer it. One of the things that's, I will confess, annoying as an American political historian is being asked all the time, is this unprecedented? Really, every query I've gotten from every journalist has been, is this unprecedented? Is there a precedent for this? I have recently decided I simply refuse to engage in that conversation. This is entirely without precedent. The kind of authority that this administration has claimed for itself and exercised over Congress, the Supreme Court, the states, the American people, citizens, immigrants, aliens alike, is without precedent in American history, the end. It's with precedent in the histories of other nations. There is no precedent for this presidency in the history of the United States. American history is not a map that you can go to see what's going to happen next. It's just not, we are off that map.
0: What do you think the founding fathers would have made of America at 250?
1: So I'm going to object to the question very respectfully on two fronts.

0: I'm going to go back in a moment, right back to the Founding Fathers. But before I do that, I want to bring in what you've also said about how part of what is happening with the president and the administration is a reaction to what went before and the deficiencies or the wrong in some cases that you see with the liberal left and some of the positions of the years that came before the Trump administration, which might be surprising to people because they might well be listening to you and thinking, well, she's clearly an anti-Trump person. She's clearly from the liberal left. You have found fault with positions of liberal America as well.
1: You know, this may be a fine distinction at this point, but I think there really is a distinction still to be made between liberalism and progressivism. So I think that when we think about the excesses of the left, I think it's worth understanding them and admitting to them. And yet at the same time, I understand the inclination of many people on the left to say there is such a crisis right now. The last thing we should do is admit that some of the critiques of liberal institutions are fair. This is not a time to, you know, conduct an own goal. And I'm sympathetic with that position. I get it. I really do get it. But the long history of the rise of the modern conservative movement in the United States, you know, that really begins in the 1930s in opposition to the New Deal. And, you know, a lot of what the Trump administration wants to do is return the United States to an era before the New Deal, right? To essentially unwind all of American history, to go back to a different gilded age than the one we're in now. Hmm. But that opposition looked at what its challenges were to come to power, and it identified three big sources of opposition. One was the press, which did not really celebrate conservative voices in the middle decades of the 20th century. Another was the courts, and the other was higher education, was the university. And conservatives were in this for a long game. And what they attempted to do was defeat these institutions that arbitrate knowledge. That's what all these institutions do, right? The journalism, universities, and the courts, right? They decide what's true. They advance knowledge. They arbitrate questions of truth and falsity. And conservatives wanted to defeat all of them. And, you know, their success with the courts was phenomenal. They essentially took over the federal judiciary and have very successfully done so, both in terms of personnel, in terms of ideology. Journalism, they founded an alternative journalism, right? They founded an alternative press, and then just attempted to discredit what is now people agree to call the mainstream media, which is in fact the press, as I understand it. And what was hardest of all was to topple higher education, because higher education has been such a vehicle for mobilization, for economic growth, and for social mobility in the United States. And has been so democratized in the wake of the Second World War.
0: Well, let's go right back then, because I've been promising this for a while, to the period that you spent so much time thinking about the Founding Fathers. When you think back to that time, and with your knowledge, obviously, of the present, what do you think the Founding Fathers would have made of America at 250?
1: So I'm going to object to the question very respectfully on two fronts. One, calling the framers of the Constitution the Founding Fathers was an invention and a coinage of Warren G. Harding in 1916, I believe, at a time when the Constitution was being speedily amended by the progressives of that era, the progressive era. There are four constitutional amendments ratified between 1913 and 1920, and constitutional conservatives of the day were outraged by this. They opposed every single one, from the 16th Amendment, which granted Congress the power to tax income, to the 20th Amendment, which granted women the right to vote. Harding was among those who opposed amending the Constitution and was part of founding what was really the ancestor of today's originalism, which was the constitutional conservatism of the day. And one of the ways he did that was by talking about the Founding Fathers as our personal ancestors, whom we should worship and whose work was divinely inspired, and they wrote a document that should be considered scripture. It's like the question, is this unprecedented? It's one of those questions that I'm always like, don't ask me this question.
0: Can I point out, I did not say the words, is this unprecedented?
1: You didn't. And I'm not trying to be
0: I take the wider point completely. Jill Lepore, thank you so much.
1: Thank you.

0: this is a special edition of Wall Street Week devoted to the USMCA. I'm David Westin, bringing you stories of capitalism. The agreement President Trump negotiated among the United States, Mexico, and Canada in his first term is up for renegotiation. As much as President Trump might have it otherwise,
1: we don't need anything that Canada has. We don't need anything that Mexico has, but they need everything that we have.
0: Some $2 trillion of the North American economy depends on trade across borders with the U.S., Canada, and Mexico. But exactly what's at stake is different depending on the sector. American farmers are hurting badly. They're desperate for any help they can get to expand export markets hurt by other Trump trade policies, particularly with China. The energy industry doesn't need export markets as much as it needs to find power wherever it can for all those AI data centers coming online. Power that right now flows to the United States from Canada and from the United States to Mexico. But we start with the poster child for North American trade, the auto industry. Since the USMCA's predecessor, NAFTA, came into effect over 30 years ago, autos have been at the center of negotiations. The reason is simple. The industry is tightly integrated across northern and southern U.S. borders, borders like the one between Detroit, Michigan and Windsor, Ontario. This is the brand new Gordie Howe International Bridge that spans the Detroit River, separating the Motor City from Windsor. It was named for the famed hockey player who was born in Canada but crossed the border to lead the Detroit Red Wings to four Stanley Cups. Canada paid for the bridge, but now President Trump has put its opening on hold, which in itself is unlikely to divide the two cities' economies.
2: Those are not really separate cities. There just happens to be a borderline through them.
0: Economist Paul Krugman won the Nobel Prize for his work on trade.
2: Stuff does go back and forth. There's a tremendous amount of specialization, which is good for everybody. It reduces costs, increases efficiency.
0: One of the companies benefiting from that back and forth trade is Linamar, a manufacturer with headquarters outside of Toronto. Jim Jarrell is its CEO.
3: So we're 60 years old. And really, I think when you look at Linamar, we're an advanced manufacturing and product design technology company with 37,000 people global, 87 facilities around the world.
0: When we talk about the auto part of Linamar's business, how much of your production goes across either the Canadian-U.S. border or the U.S.-Mexican border, or for that matter, Canada-Mexico?
3: I would say a ton. There is so much interconnection, integration between it. And I think we've demonstrated this before. We have one part that we do for an OEM customer, two OEMs in the U.S., and the original part that we get is a forging that comes into Mexico, which goes into the U.S. to get some further processing, comes into Canada for further processing, back to the U.S. for further processing, over to Canada where we do the sort of final assembly, and then that gets distributed back into the U.S. as well as Mexico and Canadian auto plants. So again, you can see this full integration of this, you know, supply chain in the automotive North American area. And one thing we say is you can't unbake the omelet, right?
4: Manufacturing has become a regional game.
0: Shannon O'Neill is the Director of Studies at the Council on Foreign Relations, author of the book The Globalization Myth, Why Regions Matter, and a Bloomberg Opinion contributor.
4: The strength, frankly, of the U.S. auto industry is really a North American auto industry. It is that because cars and car parts are produced across Mexico, Canada, and the United States, they are strong, they are competitive, and they're affordably priced. And it's that connection, those supply chains across North America, they're important for autos, they're important for all kinds of manufacturing.
0: Given how the, I'll call it, North American auto industry has evolved, is it even possible to cut off imports and exports of automobiles and auto parts between the United States and Canada and or Mexico?
4: There's a real question: if we didn't have NAFTA, if we didn't have USMCA, would we have a North American car industry at all? If we didn't have the economies of scale of production that have now developed over North America, could we bring back just a U.S.-produced car? Sure, we could, but it would be a much more expensive car. It would likely be a less innovative car in terms of the parts that go into it. And it would be really hard to compete against imports from Japan, South Korea, Europe, and other places.
5: The USMCA may have been a win-win for auto industry companies like Linamar and for American consumers, but it hasn't necessarily addressed President Trump's underlying concerns about the balance of trade between the U.S. and either Canada or Mexico. For 2025, the U.S. trade deficit with Mexico was nearly $200 billion, with Canada about $46 billion. But O'Neill says regardless of the trade deficit, President Trump is underestimating the extent to which the U.S. needs trade both ways with both Canada and Mexico.
4: What we see is a big influx of goods coming from Mexico to the United States. It's now the number one exporter to the United States, or U.S. importer. In part, that's replacing Chinese trade. In part, that is just the strength of North American supply chains and the back and forth of goods and services that move there. But we also need to remember that Mexico and Canada are the number one export markets for U.S. companies, for U.S. products that go out into the world. So we are very dependent on them as they are on us.
5: Another concern often expressed by President Trump when it comes to trade, particularly in the auto industry, is the loss of jobs, something Krugman admits is real, but not really the fault of the USMCA.
0: What do you say to people from my home state of Michigan who hear President Trump say, you know, that sounds a good idea. We're going to actually have some barriers put up so that we have more of those plants in Michigan, in Ohio, so we have better jobs, because we have lost a lot of those jobs.
2: We have lost a lot of jobs, but it's not mostly because of NAFTA, right? I still call it NAFTA. Sorry, it's a lot easier given that Trump keeps changing the name. But anyway, do we have fewer manufacturing jobs in the United States? Do we have fewer auto jobs in the United States because of the USMCA? I think that's highly doubtful. The idea that somehow turning our back on the world here is going to add jobs is probably wrong.
5: And then there's China, not part of USMCA negotiations, but always a specter in the room.
4: China is looming over all of these negotiations, and this real worry about China selling products into the United States using Mexico or Canada as a backdoor in, right? Getting the benefits of free trade without actually being party to the negotiations and to the agreements. And so what we've seen is Mexico in particular push back against Chinese imports, which have grown dramatically over the last 5 years into Mexico. Some of this are cars and car parts and the like. Some are other electronics and the like. So we've seen them push back to really support North America. And as we get into the USMCA negotiations, China and this idea of transshipment, of shipping parts in through Mexico to the United States, is a big part of the conversation. And one can see, and I think all parties are open to, creating a real North America fortress vis-a-vis China, vis-a-vis other imports from around the world.
2: We're in a world now where, as we've seen, interdependence can be weaponized. We used to think that that was something we did to other countries, but now we find out that other countries do it to us, too. So the idea that you need to maintain capacity in your own country or in reliable allies for strategically important stuff is now very, very real. I am really reluctant to be where I am right now, but I do think that conditional tariffs on Chinese cars are probably going to be necessary. I don't think that the Europeans can allow their auto industry to be totally hollowed out. Now, there's some compromise here. You're probably totally trying to shut Chinese cars out of the market is going to be a bad thing, be very costly to consumers. But on the other hand, I've been shocked not only by my own change of mind, but by some of my colleagues, people who are longtime advocates of globalization and free trade, who are saying, okay, Europe needs to do some, if you like, it's national security, market disruption, to just allow something as big as the European auto industry to just be overrun, even if consumers would benefit for a while. It's not 20 years ago anymore. We really do need to rethink, which is a long way from saying that we should have tariffs on everything or that the Europeans should have tariffs on everything, but a much more interventionist position has become really hard to avoid.
5: But for all the concern about trade deficits and jobs and putting sand in the gears of the North American auto industry, those most closely involved have one concern above all.
3: I would say certainty has got to be the prize award that we've got to be chasing here. I just think that is absolutely critical to have that.
2: The great virtue of this whole world's trade system that the United States basically set up after World War II was that it provided, it wasn't just that the tariffs were low, though that's important, but even more important, things were predictable. I would almost prefer that Trump put on more tariffs on Canada and Mexico, but committed to keep them in place, than have rolling negotiations where every year you don't know what next year will be like.
5: If you were advising President Trump how to win the negotiation with Canada and Mexico, what would you advise him?
2: The USMCA is an easy case because this is not, there is no trade conflict here except in Trump's mind. All of the things we're talking about are not a problem for the USMCA. We shouldn't be worried about being dependent on Canadian aluminum. They've got the hydropower. They've got the cheap electricity. They're right next to us. They speak almost the same language. This is not an issue. We are not really worried about the U.S. auto industry being hollowed out by Mexican auto production, because Mexican auto production is part of an integrated system which actually probably makes the U.S. more competitive. So the USMCA, maybe just rename it NAFTA and go back to the original purpose, which is, this is a case where it really makes sense to have a true free trade area. In fact, if I could, I would say this is a case where we should go beyond free trade to a European Union-style customs union with free movement of goods across borders, no checks at all, a common external frontier for goods. We have a real problem with China. The problem with Mexico and Canada is just a figment of the president's imagination.
5: Next, we turn from a vibrant auto sector crossing national boundaries to an agriculture sector struggling to keep its head above water, and what American farmers need most from a renegotiated USMCA.

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0: This is a story about not making things worse. As the U.S., Mexico, and Canada negotiate over continuation of their three-way trade agreement, U.S. farmers look on with apprehension. They've already been hit hard by troubled export markets elsewhere in the world, particularly to China.
1: Our farmers are true patriots. Because China and others have targeted China. Had others, remember this, have targeted our farmers.
0: In rural Iowa, Stu Swanson has just planted his 34th and likely most challenging crop.
2: Unfortunately, the clock is ticking on us. We're at this point where we need to get a plan going forward or the operation may come to an end. And my farming operation, I would do anything I had to keep it alive. I would go find another job. I would downsize or upsize or whatever I need to do, but the heritage of and the sacrifices that my parents and grandparents made, I don't want to be the generation or the person that fails and lets them down. It's something I think about daily. It's something I think a lot about in the dark of night that keeps me up. We have to find a way going forward, and we've kind of been operating on hope the last few years. That hope is starting to dwindle.
0: Swanson is a corn, soy, and pig farmer, and on the board of the Iowa Corn Growers Association. We met him a year ago on his farm, amid a tough period for the agriculture industry.
3: A lot of farms, I understand, are actually cash negative. Are you cash positive?
2: I haven't ran a number to tell you today. Certainly, we know that over the last 3 years, we've seen about a 30% decline in commodity prices. I think over that same time, we've seen the 9 major crops all be underwater. So we are producing at a loss on the 9 major crops.
0: In the years since, conditions appear only to have gotten worse, even after a $12 billion aid package from the Trump administration.
2: It's been a tough winter and spring. We've lost farmers in our neighborhood and across the state that took their lives because of the struggles they've seen. We've seen farmers that weren't able to get financing for the 2026 crop. And so, unfortunately, when we have low returns, at some point, the financing dries up.
0: If U.S. trade policy overall has been rough on farmers, the one bright spot has been the USMCA, which has shifted exports from declining Chinese business to growing business with Canada and Mexico. Since 2023, China has slipped from the top export market for U.S. agriculture to third, with Mexico now top and Canada second.
4: Since NAFTA to today, since it was inception to today, U.S. ag exports to Mexico and Canada have grown about 600%.
0: Tom Halverson is the CEO of CoBank, which operates as a

0: Farm Credit Bank.
1: The most important thing I can say about that is, you know, this has been a massive trade liberalization success in the agricultural sector. I'm not going to speak to autos or other industries and so forth, but from an agricultural perspective, it's been a tremendous success. Does that mean every single agricultural producer in every nook and cranny of the United States has benefited from it? No, that's not the way economics works, right? You have winners, you have losers. But the biggest number of winners, the biggest incremental value creation has come from the liberalization of these markets. To me, moving backward would be to reverse that trend, increase tariffs, increase market barriers, drive our closest neighbors and colleagues in Canada or Mexico to retaliate against us in a way that would harm our access to those markets. Just remember, these are the two largest markets for American agricultural exports in the world. They happen to be our closest neighbors, and where we have the greatest ability to incrementally grow our volume. The more successful and the more prosperous Canada and Mexico, the more prosperous and successful is the United States in general, but particularly American agricultural producers.
0: It's why both Halverson and Swanson value stability over all else as the USMCA comes up for review. They favor a 16-year renewal instead of potential annual reviews.
2: From the point of view of an American farmer, taking a look at this renegotiation of USMCA, what's the best they might hope for and what's the worst they might fear coming out of the negotiations?
1: I think the best that we can hope for here is we keep all the benefits that we have of the liberalization we've accomplished over the last 30 years, and then we add a little bit to it, right? So that over the next 16 years, if we get a push out for 16 years of a renewal, that would provide a great deal of stability and confidence for our agricultural producers to say, hey, this is a framework of trade that's going to last and be stable, and I'm not going to have any unexpected negative consequences for quite some time. Therefore, I can have some confidence in making long-term investment decisions, right? Because one of the things we're having difficulties and challenges with in certain sectors right now because of trade uncertainty is people don't know, they're delaying making investment decisions, right? Because they don't know if that investment decision is going to be wise or not. If tariffs and the changes in their costs and ability to sell their product are going to be meaningfully affected.
2: That suggests, perhaps almost as important as the terms, is the duration.
1: Yes.
2: Because you need that certainty.
1: Yes.
2: If you're a farmer.
1: I think it's fair to say that if we got a continuation with a little bit of small L liberalization somewhere, some benefits in dairy or some other place, but it was only for a year, and we were all told, well, we're going to do this year after year after year and definitely into the future, that would not eliminate or mitigate the problem that we have of long-term uncertainty, because we're not building power plants with a 40 or 50-year life here. But we are making lots of long-term investments, and that is oftentimes very significantly impacted by the trade regime. Right now, about 20% of our agricultural product in total has to be exported. We have no population growth in the United States right now. So the more agricultural productivity and output we have, it's not hard to recognize that it's got to go someplace, right? And we're not going to consume it here in the United States. So the long-term future for U.S. agriculture, it can be defined as exports, exports, and more exports.
0: In corn, one of the destinations for those exports increasingly is Mexico. It is the largest export market for U.S. corn. According to USDA data, the U.S. exported almost 4 million tons of corn to Mexico in the first 2 months of the year, an increase of around 11% from the same period last year.
3: It's like 6.5% of the total production goes to Mexico alone. The two countries combined, when you look at corn and corn products, it's about 1.8 billion bushels of corn, which is the entire production of the state of Minnesota, or, again, that carryout that we have. So if we don't have this relationship of the three countries, we're looking at doubling our carryouts and then finding a situation where we just simply won't be able to dig ourselves out of that kind of a hole. So it's a really, really big deal. It's the gold standard in my mind. It's something that we could replicate across the world.
0: But despite it being the gold standard for U.S. farmers, America does run a trade deficit in agriculture with both Mexico and Canada, which could have the potential to be a sticking point for the Trump administration.
1: which we've had for 3 or 4 years now. It's the natural aggregation of the market forces and decisions of American consumers. You probably do, like I do, and most of the people we know want to have, you know, fruits and vegetables that we used to not get in the wintertime. Now we want them 365 days a year. That means we have to buy them and import them from other places. And the result of that is, even though we're exporting more and more agricultural volume, we're also importing more. That has resulted in our agricultural balance of trade going negative.
0: President Trump has long talked up his support from and for farmers. And earlier this month, he traveled to Wisconsin to meet with them.
4: As president, I fought for the American farmer like no one has ever fought before. Nobody's, like, I'm up here today. I don't need this. I got elected. I don't have, what the hell do I have to be here for?
1: My personal judgment, what I do and what I encourage customers and people I talk to do, with all politicians, quite frankly, is, you know, listen carefully to what people say, but watch what they do. Watch what the results of the policies are. Try and understand what the intended results are. And then always watch extremely carefully and closely for what always happens, which is the unintended consequences, because it's often the unintended consequences that are the most consequential and come at you from an unexpected perspective. And I think, you know, one of the places to look always for unintended consequences is, you know, when you think you have a very strong negotiating position, when you, you know, put tariffs on somebody and don't expect them to retaliate, and then they do. Right. The unintended consequence of that is, well, they did. And now that's costing, you know, our producers or our industry.
0: Be it a trade dispute with China putting a halt to soybean orders or the war in Iran driving up fertilizer costs, farmers have felt the brunt of those unintended consequences.
3: I'm excited that President Trump has initiated lots of trade talks. I would like to see more details, and I would like to see the boats loaded and product moving. Unfortunately, it's not moving as fast as I would like. I think all farmers, when we hear about a trade deal, we expect that tomorrow we'll see the price go up and we'll see the products moving and our carryout going down. But we haven't seen that yet now because I think we're at a crossroads where we might need to look at farm policy a lot different than we have in the past. And this might be the time where we change direction on some of these things, including subsidies and payments. If we can utilize the benefits of the government in terms of trade investment into new domestic uses to help find new markets for us, I think that's the way we have long-term success. This is the end of the line here pretty quick. I think we've seen the start of the loss of farmers permanently, one way or another. I think that we could increase the speed of the change of agriculture.
0: For corn farmers like Stu Swanson, the change needed may not be in the USMCA at all. They've seen their exports rise to both Canada and Mexico. What they need are trade deals with the rest of the world to restore export markets that they've lost. Coming up, from cars to farms to new technology, what the energy business needs in North America to generate all that power AI is looking to consume.

0: Future Officer, only on Bloomberg.
1: This is a story about parallel play. If North American trade in autos goes back and forth among the three countries, and trade in agriculture is largely U.S. exports, when it comes to energy, one size definitely does not fit all. The U.S. generally imports oil from Canada and exports natural gas to Mexico. The USMCA may aspire to be multilateral, but in practice it looks more like two bilateral arrangements. David Gura brings us the story.
2: Howard Energy Partners has a natural gas pipeline that runs from South Texas to Monterrey in Mexico. It supplies part of the 6.4 billion cubic feet of natural gas Mexico imports from the U.S. each day.
3: We're the only one that actually crosses the border on both sides of the border with the same ownership. There are other pipelines that end at the border of Mexico and Texas, but then gets picked up by another company in Mexico and continues on. We're the only one that actually crosses the border. But there's probably on the order of 10 pipelines that cross into Mexico from the U.S.
2: CEO Mike Howard sees Mexico's reliance on the U.S. firsthand.
3: All business starts with energy, and the energy business is the business that powers every other business. So whether they produce their own energy or not, they need the energy. And so if a U.S. company is not invited to own infrastructure in Mexico, somebody needs to build it. So if they want to build it, that's fine. I think America has the most affordable, most reliable forms of energy to give to them.
2: Energy trade standards between the U.S., Mexico, and Canada were first established by NAFTA, which included zero tariff treatment for oil, natural gas, and refined petroleum products. The flow of energy exports had been integrated across all three countries. But in the intervening years, that's changed.
4: Well, the thing about North America is that most of the times it works as two very big bilateral relationships, the U.S. and Mexico on one side, the U.S. and Canada on the other.
2: Diego Marroquin Bitar is at CSIS.
4: We have to keep in mind that we have a North American energy machine that it turns, it has turned for over 100 years, not just the past 30 years since NAFTA. I think the main difference now is that as years go by, the U.S. market becomes increasingly dependent, increasingly interconnected to the Mexican market and to the Canadian market. You can see it clearly, for example, on oil. 60% of U.S. oil imports come from Canada. The refineries in the U.S. are adapted in order to refine that sour crude oil from Canada. In the case of Mexico, 70% of the natural gas that Mexico imports yearly comes from the U.S. 60% of the electricity generated in Mexico comes from natural gas. So the U.S. is using Canada and Mexico's export markets, and then those two other countries are using that cheaper energy in order to make competitive products. So again, the longer this goes for, the more integrated we are, and the more disruptive trade and investment obstacles become.
2: Mexico has long recognized its reliance on the U.S. for energy, and one way it's tried to reduce that dependence is by strengthening its own energy sector. But progress has been limited.
4: Mexico's perspective has changed over the years. We had basically a state monopoly on energy production for over 70 years. That changed in 2014 when the then President Peña Nieto administration liberalized the energy market. That quickly went away when President López Obrador got elected in 2018 and he reversed the liberalizing market reforms. So what he basically did was changing the state-owned firms from Mexico, CFE for electricity, Pemex for oil production, and instead of being productive entities, they became public entities. And what that did was it created a threshold for electricity production in Mexico that needs to come from Pemex and CFE.
2: Those state-owned firms are the biggest causes of friction between the U.S. and Mexico when it comes to the cross-border energy trade.
4: So the main complaints are, number one, Pemex and CFE, Mexico state-owned firms, getting priority, getting more lenient treatment compared to U.S. firms investing in Mexico. One of the core commitments of USMCA is you have to treat everyone the same, regardless of where the capital is coming from. And these constitutional amendments that the President Sheinbaum implemented, that President López Obrador also was pushing for, they are giving Pemex and CFE a predominant position in Mexico's energy market. And that's one of the biggest obstacles that we have for the USMCA review.
2: It may seem like the U.S. has an upper hand in the ongoing trade talks, but that's less clear when the U.S. has something to sell that it needs Mexico to buy.
5: When you look at how your company is growing, how big a role is Mexico going to play?
3: You know, geographically, it's a big deal. Economically, it's less than 10% of the business we have. But we just completed a new presidential permit to lay another pipeline into Mexico. One of the pipelines we didn't mention is over near Eagle Pass, Del Rio. It actually delivers natural gas to the world's largest brewery. So if you drink Modelo beer, our natural gas actually boils the water that makes the beer. I think it's very important for the border of Mexico. And also for the continuing growth of their economy is to continue to support any kind of electricity demand or energy that they may need to help their economy. So it's very important to our business. It's not an economic driver necessarily in a majority way, but it's very important to us.
2: About 1,500 miles north of the U.S.-Mexico border, it's a very different story. But it wasn't always that way. Jatane Da Silva was CEO of the Canada Energy Regulator from 2020 to 2023.
6: How would you characterize the energy relationship between Canada and the U.S. today?
7: I think it's mutually beneficial. I mean, it's the Americans are very fortunate to be sitting beside a country that has such a vast landmass and so few people, that is blessed with pretty much every energy resource there is, not just oil and gas, but uranium as well. And so I think it's very fortunate for the United States that we have this agreement that has encouraged the integration. And for Canada, of course, the reverse is true. Having such vast quantities of commodities and being a middle power in a trading nation, to be sitting beside the world's largest economy is obviously a great advantage, and so we're hopeful that any renewed trade agreement will continue to allow that energy to flow freely across the border.
6: Do you think that Americans appreciate that it is such a beneficial relationship?
7: In my experience, most Americans are completely shocked when they find out that Canada is their largest supplier of energy. They think it's Saudi Arabia or a country in the Middle East, and so they're often quite surprised to find out that 60% of their oil exports come from north of the border. In my experience, Americans just don't think about Canada the way Canadians do.
2: Even though the energy relationship between the U.S. and Canada is a productive one, energy is the main reason the U.S.'s trade deficit with Canada reached about $46 billion in 2025.
7: NAFTA had an energy chapter, or the proportionality clause, because the NAFTA was signed and negotiated not that long after the last global energy crisis. So one of the American priorities in that negotiation was to ensure access to Canada's vast energy resources. And so a provision was put in the NAFTA that required Canada to sell as much energy to the United States on a good day as on a bad day. As a result of that, Canada built its energy infrastructure north, south, and not east, west, or west, east. So if you look at a map of pipelines in North America, the overwhelming majority from Canada go south into the United States, even if they go south around the Great Lakes and back up into Canada. And so when the USMCA came around, given the fact that that infrastructure already existed, that basically ensured the proportionality, that and the fact that the U.S. had undergone a shale revolution meant that the USMCA does not have an energy chapter, no proportionality clause. And so I think the question for many people going forward, given the state of the global energy situation, is will the U.S. be looking to return to some type of energy clause in a renewed USMCA?
6: Do you think that Canada is utilizing that leverage appropriately in these negotiations, or could it be doing more to kind of wield influence as these talks get underway?
7: I think there was a great debate in Canada initially when we went all elbows up in terms of the president's threats towards Canada and the imposition of tariffs. You know, what do we have that the United States needs that we could easily withhold and that would cause grief in the American economy and hopefully get things back on track? I think now, though, Canadians realize that the better approach is demonstrating to the U.S. administration that we have the best product out there that is helping to make America great again. And you've seen this shift in tone from our prime minister as well. He was recently in the United States and he indicated that, you know, a strong Canada is what will help to make America great again. And so just this understanding that there is a high degree of commonality, that there's lots of things that are mutually beneficial in this agreement. And I think for Canada, it's looking at that longer term play.
6: How does Canada balance its eagerness to diversify, find more audiences for exports, with the fact that the U.S. is so critical, so important to it?
7: Canada is engaged in a game of 3D chess. I mean, the reality is that the U.S. is a hugely important market for us. So more than 70% of our exports still go to the United States, more than 90% of our energy exports. We cannot replace that market overnight. And also, we know it is never smart to just have one customer. So we need to diversify our economy. And certainly that has taken greater priority in light of the tone and approach of the current administration. It is a very fine balance.
6: I'm curious what the energy relationship is like between Canada and Mexico. Is there one to speak of?
7: There is certainly a relationship, you know, as Mexico was looking to build out its energy sector, it looked to Canadians' regulations to do that. They looked to Canada's national energy regulator as well as to some provincial energy regulators to figure out how they wanted to set up their systems. We did also see, in the late 90s, early 2000s, actually we saw the major pipeline companies here in Canada, Enbridge and TC Energy, actually made big purchases. They bought pipeline networks all the way through North America. And then with the change in government in Mexico and the approach to nationalizing their energy sector, some of them pulled out. But, you know, there is a lot of trade and services and expertise that happens between Canada, Mexico, and the energy sector even today.
2: With energy as a multilateral issue where all the parties involved seem to benefit, many of the industry's players agree on one thing: that the best outcome might be the status quo.
3: We probably want to make sure that energy stays out of the conversation, because right now the free flow of energy that's going on right now is helping the economy grow. If their economy grows, it helps the U.S. and vice versa. So I am interested to make sure that energy doesn't become part of the conversation. But other than that, I'm more interested to understand if there's any other economic impacts that'll slow the energy use or slow the energy growth of Mexico down.
1: Next, the best we can hope for and the worst we might fear from the USMCA negotiations. We talk with former trade negotiators from the three countries at the table.

0: Tuesdays only on Bloomberg.
1: Negotiations over the USMCA are about the sectors most directly involved, like autos and agriculture and energy. But ultimately, they're about three countries, what they hope to achieve from any revisions to the trade agreement, and what they need to protect. For these three perspectives, we welcome now Kristen Hillman. She's former Canadian ambassador to the United States, Geronimo Gutierrez Fernandez, former Mexican ambassador to the U.S., and Kellyanne Shaw, former USTR general counsel, now with the Aiken Group here in Washington. I'll start with you, Kirsten, because you were involved in the USMCA negotiation. Let me ask the really scary question. What is the chance we end up with no deal?
2: Yeah, well, I think the first thing, and there's a lot of complicated process around what's going on right now. I think the one thing that's important for people to understand is that there is a deal. And even if on July 1st, the parties don't agree to renew it, it stays in place. And we work to find ways to come to an agreement on modifications. But while we're working on that, the agreement stays in place. So I think the chances of the deal staying in place are very high. Then arrangements around the modifications. I also think we have a very good chance. There's a lot of things in particular that USTR has said they're looking for that I think both Canada and Mexico can work with.
1: Let's ask a different kind of risk, because I've also seen some people say there's a possibility that the U.S. would do a deal with Mexico and leave Canada out, given some of what the Prime Minister of Canada has been saying. Is there any prospect for that, Geronimo?
3: I think we saw it during the first USMCA negotiation. We saw, you know, a similar environment. And I think the fact that we ended up with a trilateral agreement reflects the fact that it is extremely important for North America as a region. So, you know, trade negotiations are never easy, even less so nowadays. Mm-hmm. Even less so when you have sort of a contaminated agenda, a very complex geopolitical agenda and security agenda at the same time going on. But I in my view, there has never been a time, I think, which makes more sense to continue building up our North American economic region. And if we add security to that, given the geopolitical context, to me makes all the sense in the world. Nevertheless, to be also objective, we have never been, I think, in the past 30 years, as close as losing that opportunity. And that's, in a sense, that's a shame.
1: Kellyanne, Geronimo says there's never been a time when it's more important to have this. Does President Trump agree with that? If you listen to his trade representative, it doesn't always sound that way.
4: Well, look, I think the North American trading relationship is the biggest trading relationship on the planet. It is incredibly important. The real question is, does President Trump value USMCA, this particular trade agreement? He's always been skeptical of it. I was in the first Trump administration. I was there when this agreement concluded, when it passed through Congress. He thought it was an improvement on NAFTA, but insisted on this sunset provision, which we're dealing with right now, the six-year review, so that it wouldn't be like NAFTA, where we're stuck with it for 25 years and can't do anything about it. But I think at the end of the day, everybody appreciates how important this economy and this North American trading system is.
2: David, could I just add one thing, too, that I think is important to recognize? There's a lot of discussion around tariffs, right? Tariffs are a big part of the discussion that we've had since President Trump has come back into office. But the USMCA contains all the rules on intellectual property protection, all the rules on agriculture, all the rules on services trade, all the rules that deal with how we have our customs procedures sort of coordinated between the three countries. So the agreement is the foundation of the integrated nature of our relationship. If it goes away, none of us are bound by those rules anymore. That's why the implications of the agreement going away are enormous.
3: I think that when USMCA came into effect, entering into force in 20, it was actually seen as the future model agreement by the United States. I think the fact that it includes a provision that we did not have in the North American Free Trade Agreement, which is the possibility of reviewing, makes all the sense in the world. Because in NAFTA, it was sort of, you know, all or nothing. Mm-hmm. I would emphasize that in the end, USMCA is not perfect, but it works. And I think the past 6 years, we have seen that. Our intra-regional trade has, you know, has evolved favorably. I think that if you ask a lot of the industries that are relevant for North America, that they would tell you that USMCA is a fundamental tool for them in producing together in North America and exporting to other regions.
1: Kellyann, you raise automotive as a really important factor here. Always has been among these three countries. But I think you can't right now discuss automotive, even more so than 6 years ago, without talking about a fourth country, which is China.
4: Yeah.
1: And the looming prospect of Chinese exports of automobiles into Canada, as well as ultimately perhaps the United States. Certainly we're seeing it in Europe. So to what extent might the Trump administration see this renegotiation, review of USMCA, be a way of creating, I think some of their Canadian friends called it Fortress North America?
4: President Trump was describing it as a zero-sum game. He wants the auto industry, I want the auto industry, only one of us is going to have it. Now, it's a negotiation, so we'll see where this lands. But I do think that the administration wants a very aggressive change to the rules of origin, which would actually also have a domestic content requirement, meaning some of that car is going to have to be made in the United States to qualify for USMCA. And almost none of that car should be made by any components from China. And that's a way not only to bolster the domestic industry, but also to protect the North American industry from Chinese inputs.
3: In the case of Mexico, I think, going back to the deficit, I think it's important to note, again, data, which is, around 40% on every dollar that is exported from Mexico into the United States is actually a U.S. component. That's a figure that has been there for quite some time. So you have to, again, if you go into the nitty-gritty of the deficit, I think that needs to be taken into account. Since USMCA's first negotiation, I think it became clear that the U.S. wanted to capture a bigger chunk of the growth of the auto industry into the future. And I think that is going to be accomplished. I hope it is accomplished in a way that companies which are really North American, Ford, GM, to mention a few, they operate throughout the Americas. It's done so in a way that they can continue to be competitive worldwide. And if that addresses the concerns by the administration, which I think it's possible, I think we should get to a good place within a few months, hopefully, or certainly within the next 12 months.
1: You talk about certainty. Businesses, certainly the United States, Canada, and Mexico, want just to know what the rules are, even more than what the rules are specifically. Just know what they are, and they stand fast. What are the prospects of that right now? Because there's also, as I understand it, under the terms of the USMCA, the possibility of, like, every year you get to redo this thing, take another look at it. And goodness knows President Trump seems to enjoy that process.
2: Right. Well, I think that if the countries come to an agreement to review and then make modifications to USMCA, then they have the option of renewing it. And if it is renewed, then the next review comes up in 6 years, not 1 year. It sort of extends it for 16 years with another review in 6 years. So I think that that's the way the clause was created. The clause was created with the understanding that all three parties would come every 6 years and say, is it still fit for purpose? Do we need to make modifications? We thought that was the right timing for a variety of reasons. And I still do. I mean, we all lived with the NAFTA that became impossible to modify until it wasn't, until President Trump, and, to be fair, he went to a place that people had not been willing to go before, which was to open it up and have a good look at it. And that resulted in a much more modern agreement, that resulted in an agreement that was much more effective, and a mechanism that allows us to look at it every 6 years. So ideally, I think that, I think Canada will work really hard to find some kind of solution that gives us stability, and then we'll look at it again in 6 years.
1: What are the prospects of the result of this, whenever that happens, being actually enhanced trade among the three countries? Or is the goal instead just not losing what we already have? Is there any goal of using this offensively to have even more and better trade rather than just let's not lose what we've got?
3: Well, I tend to think that we actually have not seen the benefits of USMCA for a sufficient long period of time. Let me explain why. The agreement went into effect in 2020, right at the time that COVID hit. So that immediately affected our economic business and trade among ourselves. After that stabilized, you're beginning to see, in my view, a pickup in trade and employment thanks to that agreement. I think what we're going to see is tremendous benefits for the three countries. Now, again, I'm not naive. We're not there yet. And I think we're going to see, we're seeing our trade increase, even with tariffs nowadays, right? We're seeing investment. You know, President Trump wants, naturally, every leader wants as much investment coming into their country. And that's a central part of the discussion. The U.S. invests around $160 billion. That's the stock of U.S. foreign direct investment in Mexico. Mexico, unknown to many Americans, has about 60. If you normalize that by the size of the economy, Mexico is actually investing more in the United States than in the United States in Mexico. And there are a lot of Mexican companies willing to invest more. And I think that's the certainty of having, you know, the deal for the next 16 years is critical for them. And in essentially in all sectors, even if you talk to the agricultural sector here in the States, they want that certainty also because they export billions of dollars of grains to Mexico.
1: That does it for us here at Wall Street Week. I'm David Westin. See you next week for more stories of capitalism.

0: Welcome to Bloomberg Tech, Decoding the Future. I'm Emily Chang. We've returned to San Francisco to bring together leading CEOs, investors, and innovators who are harnessing technology to change the world around us. And over the next half hour, we'll bring you some of the biggest conversations from this stage about the technologies attracting the most talent, the most capital, at perhaps the highest stakes.
1: Momentum, migration, massive scale. The race for AI dominance is intensifying. With capital and code at the center of it all.
2: We are going to give you more powerful technology. There's going to be responsibility that goes along with that.
1: The latest frontier models. Vast energy needs.
3: Cool, we even have that whopping $21 billion deal with Meta.
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1: Investor appetite and attention.
5: I think the future is about building many more higher quality things than we've ever built before.
1: The landscape is shifting beneath our feet. For business, it's all about growth, scale, disruption, and pressure to produce. But at what cost?
6: Some of the early companies that we gave this to said things like, "This is a super weapon. You should have to own a gun license to use it."
0: Artificial intelligence has moved from research labs into workspaces, governments, and daily life. But as companies race to build more powerful systems, questions remain about safety, regulation, who stands to benefit. We begin with one of the people helping to shape that future, Anthropic president and co-founder Daniela Amodei, with Bloomberg's Shireen Ghaffari.
7: There's a lot of potential upside with AI to cure disease or lower the cost of consumer goods, but also real fears that the AI could potentially wipe out half of all white-collar work. Do you agree with that? And if so, what's the solution?
8: I don't necessarily think we know the future. So exactly what the type of disruption that might happen, a year or 3 years or 5 years from now is unknown. I do think it's important for companies to be open about and study what we're seeing today, which is part of why we publish our societal impacts research. We say, hey, here is how people are using AI. Is it displacing jobs? Is it supplementing jobs? What we found so far is that in 2025 and 2026, replacement is a tiny, tiny, tiny fraction of what AI is doing. And really where we see that is mostly in jobs that are overseas and mostly in customer support. And so these are jobs that are sort of already being automated by more traditional ML, non-generative AI systems. Could that change in the future? Absolutely. And I think we're a little bit unusual in the sense that we talk about it a lot. We say, hey, this might happen. But I think there is this just broader, again, sort of societal challenge. AI is going to be able to do so many productive things that humans can do today. What does that mean for how we find meaning, how we earn income, how we relate to one another? And again, I think the default will be to treat it like past technologies and say, okay, we're going to integrate this into existing workflows, and that's sort of the end of the story. I personally believe there's a real opportunity here for us to say, how do we accelerate and sort of accentuate the parts of doing work and finding meaning that only humans can do? I have this very fundamental belief that humans like to spend time with other humans. We like to create things together. We like to relate to one another. Sometimes we like to disagree with each other. And I don't think AI will fundamentally take that away from us, but we have to figure out how we apply that within the existing economic infrastructure so that people can still find meaning in their work and so that people have a way to earn a livelihood. Again, I think there could be a lot of different ways to structure that, but I think this is an important moment for us generally as a society to say, like, what are the lives that we want humans to be able to live, and how do we work closer towards that future?
7: 2 months ago, Anthropic unveiled and restricted access to Mythos, your most powerful model, right, citing significant concerns about its potential to wreak havoc on critical software. by spotting and exploiting security vulnerabilities. Now, Anthropic plans to release these Mythos level AI models more widely. Can you help us understand what's changed in the past few months? Are you confident that these models are different now in any meaningful way from the version before? Are they safer?
8: This is a great question. We actually just expanded the set of customers that have access to Mythos. I think it's about an additional 150 organizations around the world in 15 different countries. And really our approach to Mythos has always been, there's a time component to it. So we released it, initially to cyber defenders. So some nonprofit groups, some governments, some organizations that are critical infrastructure for protecting, against potential cyber attacks. And what we found is, just like in any kind of security vulnerability situation, you have to give the defenders a head start. The technology, AI models are going to keep advancing. If it's not us, one day releasing a Mythos level model, another AI company will. But it actually matters who you give access to first and how long they have to patch some of the vulnerabilities that Mythos was capable of revealing. And so we're taking this very cautious, very tiered approach, which I know in some ways is frustrating because people really want access to the model. But I think, again, as a company that's founded on these principles of being ethical, being responsible, we felt it was important to give access to the organizations that were capable of really helping us defend against some of these risks, and then slowly widening that circle to more and more critical infrastructure until eventually we feel it's safe to release it more widely.
9: Where do you think the industry is being too pessimistic and too optimistic? Like, what is Mira Murati's vision for the future?
10: So, predicting sort of a dystopia or utopia to me feels very, very simplified, because the truth is we actually have a lot of agency in how we build this technology, in the tools that we're building, how we're deploying it, and so it's not a predestined outcome. There are certainly those risks. We all understand the potential for greatness that comes with building frontier AI systems, and that's why we're working on them. And I think there's been a lot of talk around the uncertainty, around the downsides, and I agree with a lot of these risks. And perhaps where I might disagree or take a different path is that I think we have a lot of agency. Like, this period of time where both humans and AI systems have their hands on the wheel and we can collaborate is very important time to get right. And the more that we can reduce the discontinuity that comes from new capabilities and huge change in capabilities, the better. Mm-hmm. And this is why we took this approach with Thinking Machines and why the company exists.
9: So you say the goal is to keep humans in the loop, but is there ever a point where humans don't need to be in the loop?
10: It is possible. It's more about aligning. At that point, it's more about aligning intent and aligning values. But if you sort of reduce progress to removing humans from this loop of development already now, then I see very little future possibilities that we can get this right in the future when AI systems are even more capable. And so I think the more likely path and more durable path to advance AI in a way that enables and advances civilization is by keeping humans in the loop for as long as we can, and really making sure that this period is actually very meaningful.
11: Talk me through your vision for how ultimately agents will reach all of us. We really believe that people are probably going to have one, maybe two, maybe a small handful of agents that they rely on. And maybe they have a personal agent that's focused on things like their health and maintaining their personal relationships and, helping them be a better parent and be better with their friends and family. And then, perhaps they use that same agent in their work lives, especially if they're working at a small business or they're an entrepreneur or you know, working within a smaller organization. And then, you know, maybe there's worlds where if you work within a larger enterprise or a larger company, then these become bifurcated and separated. Yeah, we think that ultimately it should be, you know, agents will be something that are that become deeply personal and should be things where over time you find yourself being able to rely on them more and more and more for more and more of your personal life, more and more of your work life. And that'll be a process that, you know, all of society goes through it together.
12: Are people going to be willing to, you know, trust a Meta agent with the personal tasks of their life that, that you're describing?
11: Yeah, I think that this is like one of the most important societal questions for agents writ large. This is definitely something that we're taking very, very seriously and we're being quite thoughtful about. And ultimately, we're excited to, you know, show the world what we've built. But yeah, we think that this is not even just a Meta problem. This is an industry-wide problem as we build more and more powerful agents. I think it is a redefinition of, you know, humans' relationship with technology in many ways. Yeah. And that's something that, you know, we're all going to have to think through and work through together.
12: I think job loss in general is probably like one of the biggest fears with AI. What's your view on that? Is if AI goes the way that everyone envisions and we reach super intelligence, is there a world in which that can operate and live alongside all of us staying employed?
11: I mean, I think it's something that we should pay a lot of attention to, and I think that we should, you know, track closely and try to understand what the impacts are. I think one thing, though, that we never, you know, I think rarely talk about, but is also happening that's very exciting, is that AI is enabling the creation of more businesses than ever before in the world. And, you know, we see this in our data. I'm sure many companies see this in their data. There are more new companies being started today, like through use of AI tools than ever before. And that those numbers are only growing. And I expect as AI tools become more and more powerful, we'll see more entrepreneurs, more small businesses being started. And so I think there's, you know, it's the economy is a complex, you know, machine. And one of the things that we see within our data today is that there are more small businesses being started. There are more entrepreneurs. There's more opportunity for entrepreneurs. And so, you know, and we're really excited about that. We're excited about supporting small businesses throughout the world.
0: Coming up, when you have $1 billion to deploy, where do you look for the next breakthrough? One of Silicon Valley's top investors is looking around the corner. That's next.

0: assets, next-gen financial infrastructure, investors are deciding which technologies will define the next decade. Few investors have a better view of where that capital is flowing than Katie Hahn. After raising $1 billion for her latest venture funds, the former federal prosecutor turned investor is expanding her focus beyond crypto and placing bets on the technologies she believes will shape the future. Here's part of our conversation.
1: So let's talk about the intersection of digital assets and finance and enter AI.
2: Yeah.
1: Like, where is all this going?
2: Yeah. I think two categories that we're looking at the intersection of. One category is agentic commerce and the need to be able to transact. And you're talking about agents, you know, agents don't have bankers' hours. They don't stop working on the weekend. They don't observe wire cutoffs. And they're also going to be able to need to do things like micropayments globally, instantly. Think about querying an LLM. Think about the kinds of things that they're going to be able to need to do. And we're talking about agents. We're not even talking about sub-agents. So that's one area and one category where there's a really big intersection. And then the second area where there is a large intersection between what we've been doing for the last 4 years and where we see the world going. I have four words for you. And it's privacy, it's identity, it's reputation, and it's provenance. And what do I mean by provenance? I mean, where did something come from? It's the who, the what, the when. This, in an age of AI, it's already important today in the digital world, but in an age of AI, provenance, we think, is going to become even more important. And it turns out that some of the blockchain-based technologies and distributed systems have been looking at this. This is the technology story, not the market story of digital assets. Blockchains are actually pretty good distributed immutable systems for proving provenance, for proving when something came into existence. This is really important in an age of AI. So too, I think, is privacy really important in an age of AI. And, you know, folks in the cryptography field have been working on technologies like zero-knowledge proofs. And it used to just be people in the digital asset space that were talking about zero-knowledge proofs or fully homomorphic encryption. And now we're hearing AI folks talk about those concepts. So I think there's a lot of synergies that people don't really realize at the intersection of these two very frontier technologies.
3: I think there's all sorts of different ways that you can approach venture capital. I think for some people, they really want to focus on kind of growth and doing diligence. There's other people that are pure intuition, that are just like, you know, measuring founders to make early stage bets. The kind of strategic slice that I found that works best for me, given my own personality, is I'm an operator at my core. Like, I'm much more comfortable working at a startup than I am working at an investment firm. But that's actually a really interesting lens into the startup market, because I have exposure every day to what software are we using that works? What are the strategic challenges that we're encountering as it pertains to the rise of AI? Like, these are questions that I'm dealing with on the company level. And so when I have the ability to interact with other startups, I think I have the ability to kind of identify areas where, wow, that would actually be really helpful. Or I've seen three or four other things that approach this in a way that I think is better.
4: The firm has 12 investing partners. Could you just explain how it works with Peter? Peter right now is in Argentina, but like, does the firm do the classic Monday morning meeting thing? Does he Zoom in? Are you constantly, the 12 of you, talking to each other? I think there's still a mystique there.
3: Yeah.
4: About how it actually works.
3: I'll be honest. There's still a mystique to me. I'm not really sure how it works either. We don't do Monday meetings. Why don't we do Monday meetings? It's not because we're lazy. It's because when you create a process, a tracking system for how you move something from step one to step two to step three, you end up making relative rather than absolute judgments. So you're like, well, this is the best company I met with this week, so I'm going to bring it to the partnership. And then they say, like, well, this is the most interesting company that we have as a fund have seen this month. And so by the time it gets to the end of the process, you're like, well, it's made it this far. Maybe we write a small check. There's just like not a lot of conviction that's built into that. So we have created a ton of friction in the process of getting a deal through because we have no standing meetings. And so if you want an investment to be made, you have to go and wrangle all of the other people that are required to get that deal done. And any
4: you
3: one
4: mean
3: person,
4: internally with each other.
3: Internally with each other. And any one person can basically torpedo a deal. And so you have to go charging in as hard as you can with really high conviction. And what that means is that we make, as a fund, significantly fewer investments by number, not by dollar amount.

0: than any other venture fund of our size, but we're highly, highly concentrated into the bets in the fund. So, you know, call it 40% of every fund is concentrated in just a couple of companies. And I think that really is because we've created an enormous amount of friction. It's just really hard to get anything done.
1: Up next, the AI boom is fueling one of the largest infrastructure buildouts in modern tech history. We hear from the CEO helping to power it.

0: miss Bloomberg Brief live every weekday. This is Bloomberg Tech, decoding the future. I'm Emily Chang. The artificial intelligence race isn't just about building smarter models. It's about building the infrastructure to power them. Tech giants are spending hundreds of billions of dollars on data centers, networks, specialized chips. Few companies are more central to that effort than Broadcom. The company has evolved into a critical supplier to the AI ecosystem, helping to power the next generation of computing through custom processors and networking technology. Leading that effort is CEO Hock Tan. Here he is with Bloomberg's Tom Giles.
1: Does the AI revolution sort of temper the need for you to supplement growth using mergers and acquisitions? Are you kind of entering a post-M&A phase, or is that the wrong way to think about it?
2: No, you hit it right on, Tom. And it's an interesting question. It's a very valid question because it crosses my mind and that of my board on an ongoing basis, not regularly, as do we do M&A. So I'll be very flip and give you a straight answer. In the last 2 years, between 24 and 26 this year, I would be doubling my revenues. I would create over $50 billion per year annualized on revenue. I'm looking around, what can I buy? They even come close to that. And that's the tricky part. I mean, it's a distraction. All M&As are distraction to acquire, go to regulators, a further distraction to integrate another year. Meanwhile, organically, this phenomenon we call generative AI and our ability to shape them, picks and shovels the compute capacity into this demand, which is almost insatiable, makes it very hard to choose M&A over focusing and succeeding in generative AI compute.
1: I'd be remiss if we didn't talk about the other businesses that Broadcom is known for, networking in particular. You know, your gear has become, you know, increasingly important to the modern AI era. We're starting to see other companies like Cisco wanting to kind of play in the areas that you have dominated. And I'm just curious what you think of the prospects for them to kind of, you know, create competition for you there.
2: We have been semiconductor for 20 years and we have accumulated portfolio of about 17 semiconductor product divisions in specific core areas where we are literally number one or we're not in. We're number one and we continue to invest. And about five, six of those divisions happen to be very important in creating AI chips and AI clusters.
1: Right.
2: So it all became that way. And one of them is networking, as you say, for switching gear, and that's taking off like a rocket. But we also try to be, as we always have been when we sell our products, to be very, I like to call it strategic. We look at the customer, are they using for a particular purpose? Are they sustainable? Do they want not just one generation, the next and the next and the next, sustainable? And so we prioritize our products to those kind of strategic customers. And demand, as I said, for AI and AI networking today is just massive. So it's okay for us that with such strength and the way we look at businesses, the overflow, I'm happy for it to go to Cisco.
0: How do you see AI changing gaming and game development Yep. in the future? Like, where does and doesn't AI belong when it comes to games?
3: Look, I think the biggest thing that I'm thinking about is how do we just make sure it's solving problems. On the game development side, I've gone to a lot of our studios, you know, with big and small, and I'm blown away with how they're using AI in the production pipelines, how they're using it for iteration and prototyping. Look, that's not production ready. There's still work. And so, and, you know, 30% of game development is software, and so there's the traditional applications that we see in enterprise. At the same time, I do not think AI will replace AAA games. I think it's entirely possible, though, that AI represents a new category of games and a new type of development for and enables more people to create and participate. And we'll keep an eye on that, and we'll see how we best serve that.
0: And that's it from Bloomberg Tech, Decoding the Future here in San Francisco. You can always find more of these interviews and stories on the Bloomberg Terminal and Bloomberg.com. I'm Emily Chang, and this is Bloomberg.

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2: 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Brexit was one of those days.
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6: Brexit.
7: Brexit.
6: Brexit.
7: Brexit.
8: But what has been one of the most divisive votes?
9: It was staggering.
10: History unfolding before our very eyes.
11: The population at large doesn't trust the establishment.
12: The bastion of independence.
13: Brexit changed the way that politics is done, not only in the UK, but beyond that too.
14: People want to take their country back.
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16: Vote out NHS!
17: It was a real once-in-a-lifetime moment.
18: But also sort of manifestly an act of economic self-harm.
19: Thing is, not everyone and their dog arrived at the polling station with an economics textbook in hand, or poor.
20: It was not even the main thing that mattered to a lot of people who voted to leave.
21: A cosmopolitan elite had been trying to redefine Britain as a multicultural, multiracial, multi-ethnic society. And the Brexiteers said, no, we are a particular people, a product of a particular history, with a particular set of roots.
22: We need our country back.
19: And so on the 23rd of June 2016, more than 33 million people cast ballots on a relationship that had shaped Britain's laws, trade and politics for almost half a century.
23: Yes is now showing at 67%.
24: The British people have spoken and the answer is we're out.
19: By a margin of 52-7%.
24: The British people have spoken and the answer is we're out.
19: By a margin of 52-12
21: from a world which seemed to be getting ever closer, in which globalisation was the dominant theme, into a world that was becoming ever more fragmented.
18: Brexit has ushered in a decade which has left Britain, Europe, the West in a worse shape than it started it. The issue is, would it have done much better without it?
19: And it is possible to work that out. To understand what happened, we can compare it with a model of what didn't. This is That Story. Why Brexit emerged, what it cost, and what might come next.
21: I remember the day when we voted on Brexit. I took my dogs for a walk to the local voting booth. The dogs, I think, were pro-Brexit. Dogs tend to be pro-Brexit. I was anti-Brexit.
25: Do you want me to say that I voted Leave? Because I did.
22: The main thing I remember from the actual day is being woken up by my husband very early and him saying, you've got to go to work, because the result isn't quite what we expected. The
25: phenomenal events taking place here.
26: No one expected this result.
27: Everyone is stunned.
18: I'd written an essay.
25: Expected. The phenomenal events taking place here.
26: No one expected this result.
27: Everyone is stunned.
18: I'd written an essay called The 20% World, which pointed out that if the odds on Trump being elected, on Brexit, on Corbyn being elected, and Le Pen being elected in France, they were all around 20. What was staggering was sort of two of them were going to happen in 1 year.
19: Brexit was not just a British upset. It was an early warning light on the dashboard of globalisation.
13: When the results came in, there was shock.
25: People were not expecting this. The markets weren't expecting this.
8: The smart money thought that it was Remain.
28: I was sat at my desk watching the pound plummet as the results rolled in.
29: The pound has taken a thumping.
30: Every single industry group's trading in the red.
21: I realised that we were at the beginning of a very profound historical change.
31: I do not think it would be right for me to try to be the captain that steers our country to its next destination.
13: There were some in the European Union who looked at a result like that and thought, surely this is going to have to be rerun. It's such a narrow margin of victory.
32: I quote, damn, a bad day for Europe.
33: The UK is no more part of the club. I regret that very much.
29: People said that the money was smart. The money wasn't smart.
18: Virtually every economic expert told the British people that this would be a very painful thing to do. And yet people still voted for that.
25: The campaigns in the run-up to the vote were unexpectedly aggressive.
13: I really remember when the MP, Jo Cox, was murdered in her constituency. It felt symptomatic of the febrile state of UK politics.
31: May we and the generations of members that follow us in this House honour Jo's memory.
34: Shame on you!
25: Fury out of all proportion to what our relationship with the EU actually was. It was not a fiscal union, it was not a military union.
0: At the heart of the Brexit debate was a disconnect between the winners and the losers of the global economy. The winners didn't understand how much the losers had lost, and they didn't get any sense of what you lose when you lose a stable manufacturing job.
1: Welcome to work to be better off for your family, don't you? Now, I'm not sure if I've got that stability anymore.
13: A few days before the vote, there was a big broadcast audience event on the BBC. I was part of the presenting team, surrounded by people who I didn't know which way they were going to vote. And there was a moment when Boris Johnson said,
2: I believe that this Thursday can be our country's Independence Day.
13: And I saw and felt half of the room erupt around me. And it was really then that I realised how strong the sentiment to leave the EU was.
19: But there was a snag.
0: We voted to leave, but we didn't know what voting to leave meant. It was a sort of blind Brexit.
18: People voted saying they didn't like the status quo of Europe. They wanted to go out, but they never got a vote on what the alternative was.
25: The leave groups were disparate, not connected, and in many cases looking for different things.
0: One vision of the future was a sort of Little England vision. We'd retreat to a sort of hobbit world.
18: You had a group of people who thought this would be a chance to pump more money into the NHS, put up walls to immigrants, and so on and so on.
0: Other view of Brexit was that we would be a global power.
19: 10 years later, we can begin to assess what actually happened and compare it to what didn't. Don't worry, that'll make sense in a minute.
32: The economy immediately after the Brexit vote was much more resilient than people expected.
25: We were told that the housing market would collapse, that there would be apocalyptic consequences for the economy.
32: But actually consumers, who are the biggest part of the UK economy, continue to spend.
25: You can argue about the economic effect relentlessly.
19: Well, that is a relief since we're about to, but it's complicated.
32: And the reason for that is that you've had a lot of economic shocks hit the UK since then. The pandemic, the energy crisis.
25: Various government policies that have also been very bad for the economy, in particular our energy policy. It's impossible to say that having the most expensive energy in the developed world hasn't made a significant difference.
32: So disentangling the Brexit effect from all those other effects is really, really difficult.
19: But perhaps not impossible. And here's how.
32: What we've done is bring together a sample of 23 OECD countries and pick out the economies most similar historically to the UK and use those countries as a guide for how the UK might have been expected to perform.
19: Had it remained in the EU, that is. And that's what you're seeing here. The red line being the UK's actual GDP, the white one, what our model initially suggests it could have been.
32: And what we see is a 10% hit to the economy.
19: Which for the UK's £3 trillion economy means £300 billion. So clearly that's pretty massive.
32: But if you look beneath the hood, it shows that most of it is driven by the performance of the US and Irish economies.
19: Now, the latter's GDP is heavily impacted by the activity of multinational companies, so there's a case for removing it.
32: So if we exclude Ireland, we reduce the hit to 6%. And then there's the question about the US economy. It accounts for about 4 percentage points of the total gap, but a lot of that is nothing to do with Brexit. The US didn't experience an energy shock in 2022.
19: It also benefited from significant fiscal stimulus and AI investment. And so if we adjust for all that too,
32: we get down to a number between 2 and 4% of GDP, which we think is a reasonable estimate for the hit to the economy.
19: This figure is far away from the initial 10% calculation, which we've shown to be too great. But even so, 2 to 4% is still a hit.
32: No matter which way you cut it, it's quite hard to come up with a positive number for the impact of Brexit.
0: It would be very foolish to say that leaving the EU had been an absolute negative, just as it would be very foolish to say that being a member of the EU had been an absolute positive.
18: On all the things to do with AI, Britain has probably benefited a little bit by being outside the European Union, which most of the tech giants in America are slightly scared of. and of different days of the week, Britain's been quite good at getting on with Donald Trump.
3: Financial services in particular have done pretty well in the years since we left the EU, much better than goods exports, for example.
25: We're a massive destination for VC funding. A large number of the investment funds that are based in the EU are run out of London. We're a massive centre for derivative trading in the euro.
3: But there's no denying it, Brexit did put us on a different trajectory. There was some real economic impacts and potentially some much larger political ones.
21: The most surprising thing that happened is the degree of political chaos it has unleashed.
4: This parliament is a disgrace.
25: The political infighting was extraordinary, cross-party and relentless.
5: For goodness sake, Prime Minister, won't you just go?
6: This government has no mandate for the vicious form of Brexit it is pursuing.
3: You know, the economic impact, it almost seems like a sideshow relative to that.
18: We've had, I think it's five prime ministers since Brexit.
21: Cameron didn't try and deliver Brexit, he simply resigned. Theresa May tried to deliver it and resigned. Boris Johnson tried to deliver it and resigned. Liz Truss resigned. And Rishi Sunak was eventually defeated in the elections.
18: What's interesting about Brexit is it redivided British politics along completely new lines. And it's ended up the two main parties, particularly really the Conservatives, being very wounded by it.
19: The fragmentation is clear when you look at how people said they'd vote in 2016 and compare it to how they said they'd vote this year. The pie has become notably more colourful. Good news for chart designers, less so for members of parliament.
13: I think there is a link between the divisions within and what we see now, an age of greater multi-party politics in the UK.
18: Brexit still governs a lot of the kind of dividing lines in Britain.
21: It has contributed to the stagnation that leads to popular discontent.
3: Those who had previously been trusted to make decisions sitting in Westminster, they're learning to live with much reduced credit and much reduced room for manoeuvre.
7: Is time running out for you, Prime Minister?
21: We lost our ability to focus on the really fundamental things that matter. How to improve our productivity, which is dismally low, and how to improve the quality of our government.
25: Our policies around our tax regime and our energy regime, how we employ people and how we pay to employ people, our social care.
3: I think one big lesson of the last few years and indeed the whole Brexit experience is that economics is not the only thing that matters.
13: Brexit was a big moment for expansive political promises about the golden horizons that lay beyond the result.
9: We will do a new deal. A better deal.
13: And for many people, that has not been delivered.
21: The Brexit vote was driven to a very, very considerable extent by the fact that immigration was rising in this country and the fact that the political elite was constantly promising to control immigration.
10: Enough is enough.
21: And failing to deliver on that promise.
19: In the decade before the referendum, migration climbed towards record levels, reaching a peak just ahead of the vote.
13: What many people thought when they were voting for Brexit was that there would be a reduction in numbers.
25: One of the great expectations was that a fall-off in immigration would improve employment prospects and wage prospects in some of the left-behind areas. But, of course, what actually happened was a massive increase in immigration.
19: That increase is what you're seeing here. But what's important to note is origin. Since 2016, the proportion of those originating from the EU has decreased. But the number of arrivals from non-EU countries have gone up.
21: They went up for practical reasons because Boris Johnson, as Prime Minister, was desperate to fill a lot of gaps in the labour market that had been left after COVID.
19: In recent years, small boat arrivals became a defining symbol of the Brexit era, convincing many voters that the country still hasn't taken back control.
21: And this is why Brexit has become this self-reinforcing process, because as the number of immigrants have increased, the people who voted for Brexit have felt cheated.
13: People were made big promises by leaders who largely did not stay the course to deliver them. And I think that has had a widespread impact in unleashing a disillusionment, a frustration.
19: fuller picture now emerges. Brexit was a promise of control, prosperity, and more money for things like the NHS. Three of Britain's great pillars, after tea, the monarchy, and apologising.
8: I'm so sorry.
19: And so far, the data show the results of that promise to be a bit underwhelming. Meanwhile, pandemics, wars, and energy crises exacerbated resentment and frustration that everything's just a lot worse and a lot smaller than it used to be. And not just in Britain. Brexit was domestic politics with foreign policy consequences.
21: What it did was to set off a sort of populist revolution that spread around the world.
11: There is a new sheriff in town.
12: We want a piece of ice for world protection.
18: Because of the world that Brexit ushered in, a much more nationalistic one, and one where America's tried to go in a different direction and Europe's going in a different direction, competing nationalisms are suddenly to the fore. The idea of the West uniting to deal with, most obviously, Ukraine, that has all gone somewhat into reverse.
12: I've empowered you to be a tough guy. And I don't think you'd be a tough guy without the United States.
18: Europe and America together is a very, very hard thing for anyone to stand up against. But when they're running in different directions, it's not a great look.
21: The forces that Brexit unleashed created not just a more fragmented world, but a world which is divided into big trading blocs. The European Union, the United States, and to some extent, Asian countries. And that leaves Britain out, isolated on its own.
3: There's less reason to talk to us if you're the US, for example, because we're not that way into Europe as a, you know, route to influencing Europe. There's less reason to pay attention to us in the United Nations.
18: You look at political debate, it has always been full of emotion, anger, many different things which really involve the heart more than the brain. I think what's interesting about politics across much of the West since the vote is that it's come much more about anger, injustice, people protesting about a world they often don't understand.
21: And the strange logic of this anger is to demand madder music and stronger wine. So instead of saying, well, perhaps populism is a mistake, perhaps we ought to be a little bit more pragmatic, you say, well, let's try harder to deliver these impossible dreams.
19: In Britain, politicians who speak the language of betrayal and unfinished Brexit business have found a large audience.
3: The single politician, Nigel Farage, who had most involvement in making that Brexit happen, is the favourite to win the next election and be Prime Minister.
21: And that is completely shaking up British politics.
9: Because they're an absolute disgrace.
19: The prospect has opponents, therefore, pushing ever harder in the other direction. Some advocate rejoining the EU, something a recent poll suggested 52% of the British public would now support.
13: In the last 4 years, two prime ministers, Rishi Sunak and Keir Starmer, have sought to bring the UK closer to the EU with agreements and attempts at agreement in different areas that really matter. Defence, security, immigration, economics.
21: Many of the easy solutions to the Brexit problem, which are Britain having a closer but still rather loose relationship with the European Union, seem very attractive, but they're not actually all that practical.
19: Any move closer to the EU also runs into two familiar problems. Britain still dislikes being told what to do. Careful. And Europe isn't especially keen to start convincing it otherwise.
14: It is time to leave Brexit behind.
18: My guess is that Britain ends up with some kind of version of an associate membership of the EU. And yes, that would involve Britain having to take some rules in a way that it might object to, but it would give it access to that much larger market, and it would help the European Union as well.
21: One of the other tragic consequences of Brexit is that the European Union has seen one of the biggest economies in Europe leaving, and leaving for very specific reasons to do with free movement of people, and has not learned anything from it.
18: I think the most optimistic version of what you could say is you could say, well, this was a test case for democracy. A country votes to do something that it knows to be a sort of act of self-harm, and yet still there is no challenge to the idea of democracy. It's still the core of everything that Britain does.
13: Perhaps over time we'll be able to see it as a moment that reshaped alliances and relationships, and that that is a necessary thing for nations and regions over time.
8: The future has to involve leaving the arguments about Brexit behind and focusing on the things that are really holding the UK back today.
3: I think the big lesson for economists is that, yeah, there's more to life than economics. The sort of chastening lesson for policymakers was that even when you think the economy is doing well, you think people are being well served, if you're leaving a significant chunk behind, given the chance, they will punish you, they'll punish the system, and you won't necessarily get a do-over.

0: 13.
1: Guys, buckle up.
2: For decades, Nike had the simplest advice in sports. Just do it. But the company that turned confidence into a slogan is now stuck explaining why its comeback is taking so long.
3: Nike is also declining this morning, around 10% down.
4: Anytime that we come through with a new strategy, a new approach, and a new leadership, and dimensionalizing the brand, we're having to look to where we reposition resources.
5: Nike hired this new CEO, Elliott Hill, who had been an executive at Nike for decades, and he was completely beloved by employees, but even under Hill, who has had so much expertise with the company, Nike is still really struggling.
2: Hill was supposed to be the insider who could bring Nike back to itself.
5: Before Elliott Hill took over Nike, Nike was being run by John Donahoe. Nike prioritized its direct-to-consumer channels, so it pulled out of a lot of those retailers. It really strained some of those relationships. Shelf space opened up in those retailers, and newcomers like On and Hoka filled those shelf spaces and really took over some of that running market share.
2: After years of fairly steady dominance, Nike's trio of flagship brands, including Jordan and Converse, have all suffered decreasing market share since 2023.
5: Donahoe really prioritized the lifestyle shoes, so Air Force Ones, Dunks, and really flooded the market. They lost their cachet, and Nike fell behind in areas like running that were so key to the business.
6: Make the logo bigger.
5: Under Hill, Nike has really focused on regaining its dominance in sports, rebuilt relationships with a lot of the retailers. The running business has seen growth again. Nike is getting back on track in North America, but other parts of the business are still really struggling. Nike's China business continues to show decline. Its Converse business has reached a decade low.
2: On top of sales, banner moments in sports that Nike used to own are going to other brands.
5: Adidas, they had two runners that broke the two-hour marathon record. So this was a huge moment for Adidas and one that really left Nike behind. Nike also put up an ad at the Boston Marathon that was quite controversial. It said, "Runners welcome, walkers tolerated." Nike eventually had to take down the ad.
2: In addition to winning back athletes, Nike needs a deep bench.
5: One structural challenge at Nike is their succession line. There was a big talent exodus. They're missing that kind of middle ground of people who've been at Nike for years. Shareholders have been really disappointed with Nike's results. Investors are getting really impatient to see Elliott Hill's plan show more progress.
2: Hill's plans include halting heavy discounts to restore premium pricing, repairing relationships with wholesale retailers, and focusing on sports instead of fashion. With arguably the world's biggest sporting event on the horizon, Nike will have another chance to prove itself, though its first attempts have been wide of the goal.
5: Nike released their World Cup jerseys. People started to notice that these jerseys had a major flaw. The shoulder of the jersey kind of puckered up, both on players and with fans. June is going to be a huge month for Nike. The World Cup begins in North America, and the company shares its next quarter results.

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1: Hello, everyone. Good evening and welcome to the VivaTech Bloomberg Awards. I'm Bloomberg's Francine Lacroix. I'm joined tonight by my colleague, Tom McKenzie.
2: Thank you, Francine. It's everyone here. Thank you very much for joining us.
1: Now, this is not a conventional award ceremony. You might have guessed it. Over the course of this evening, we'll move through seven awards, each one asking what happens when an idea actually becomes an infrastructure.
2: Because it is not just about whether new technology captures our attention, but whether it actually holds up when people build on it and depend on it. Tonight, we recognize the people who have reached that point.
1: Well, there's a lot, of course, that we need to talk about. But first, to set the stage for why these awards belong here at VivaTech in Paris, please welcome Bloomberg Media's chief executive, Karen Salzer, and Maurice Lévy, the co-chair of VivaTech and honorary chairman of Publicis Group.
3: A fantastic evening. Bonsoir. Good evening. Just a reminder that 10 years ago, VivaTech began with a very simple belief. Technology needed a meeting place, a place where founders could meet customers, where large companies could see what was coming before it became obvious, where the central question was simple, what comes next? Over 10 years, that question has changed. We are no longer asking which technologies will disrupt markets. We are asking which ones will benefit humanity. That's why tonight we are adding something new for the first time. And thank you, thank you. We are launching the VivaTech Bloomberg Awards.
4: Thank you, Maurice. Thank you. Bloomberg was built around a belief that information could help people with their biggest decisions in every part of the world. And today, many of the choices that matter most are shaped by technology. Bloomberg does more than just cover this shift through our data, our journalism, and through our live events. Bloomberg connects the people building the future with the people financing it. Now, because every awards ceremony needs a great first presenter, we're starting with somebody who knows a thing or two about big ideas. Please turn your attention to the screen for Mike Bloomberg. Thank you.
5: Good evening and welcome to the VivaTech Bloomberg Awards. Bloomberg is glad to partner with VivaTech to spotlight remarkable tech leaders who are changing the world for the better. Tonight's award winners are shaping the future of business and the way we live, and our first winner has had a profound impact on all our lives. In 1989, he was a computer scientist in Geneva who came up with a clever new way to use a computer. What began as an idea for sharing documents grew into something much bigger, the World Wide Web. The idea would change almost everything about how the world works, how we communicate, how we learn, how we do business, and even how people start dating and falling in love. One of his founding principles has remained one of his core convictions, that the internet should be open and accessible to everyone, everywhere. I've been lucky to call him a friend for many years, and no one could be more deserving of this award than he is. So please join me honoring one of history's great pioneers as we present him with our visionary award, the one and only Tim Berners-Lee.
2: And please welcome to the stage, Sir Tim Berners-Lee.
1: Congratulations.
6: Thank you.
1: Congratulations. I'm sure, Sir Tim, this is not your first award, but how beautiful is this award? It's light and airy and absolutely beautiful. Well, Sir Tim, the World Wide Web really began with a principle that still feels radical, and that's openness. In today's AI landscape, what part of that is most at risk?
6: We don't have the protocols, so we need protocols. So what we need is systems which, like the web, respect other people. We need protocols so that different AI systems can talk to different data stores and so on.
2: So AI that powers and empowers humans and AI with protocols. There are a lot of builders in this room, Sir Tim. What would your message be to them in terms of what not to compromise as they look to scale their businesses?
6: I'd say don't compromise the attention, the respect for the individual person, the user, the citizen. Whatever systems you build, make sure that you put the individual person is the person who benefits from your systems. Design all the systems that you're making so that the individual person is top of the heap when it comes to the benefits that the systems give.
1: Sir Tim, thank you so much. Always putting the human at the front, even in AI. Thank you, and congratulations again on your award. Thank you.
2: So our next award then is about capital as conviction. Decisions that determine which technologies move from promise to scale.
1: Now, the VivaTech Bloomberg Investment Award really recognizes the ability to turn that conviction into scale. Our honoree has done that by championing a bigger idea of technology, a much bigger idea than initially thought. She built one of the most distinctive venture platforms, backing the belief that Europe can produce companies of consequences, and has also connected that vision to a global stage. She's also been a driving force behind the EU AI Champions Initiative.
2: So, please welcome the winner of the VivaTech Bloomberg Investment Award, Jeanette Zu Furstenberg, founding partner at La Familia, VC and president and managing director at General Catalyst. So, the VivaTech Bloomberg Leadership Award recognizes now a leader whose impact extends beyond the balance sheet and into the architecture of the global technology world. This year's recipient helped build one of the defining companies of the modern era. A company that began with commerce, but became something much larger. Alibaba didn't simply participate in the rise of the internet economy, it helped show how digital commerce could become infrastructure. At the center of that story is a leader fluent in technology, finance, and governance who translated a vision into a global enterprise. The VivaTech Bloomberg Leadership Award goes to Zhou Tai, co-founder and chairman of Alibaba Group.
1: Both spent really your careers making bets before the outcome was obvious. So this goes to risk-taking, you know, having the appetite to go a little bit further. So Joe, let me start with you. Many companies grow, but far fewer become part of an infrastructure. So what do you think makes Alibaba's success? How do you become that leap?
7: I think what's important in Alibaba's journey is really two things.
2: Henry.
7: Number one is associate yourself with good people, people that you want to work with. And because if you don't have a team, you can't scale. And the second thing is just risk-taking, being willing to take that risk. And this is why a lot of companies that are, let's say, no longer run by founders kind of flounder a little bit because management teams are a lot more risk-averse. But, you know, when you have founding teams that are in place, people are willing to take risks.
1: And Jeanette, your work is really also about seeing potential before the market has fully priced it in. So when you're looking at a startup, what do you see that no one else sees?
8: What I will say is I always focus on people. I always try to see people that actually, you know, see it, can imagine a different world. I think imagination is incredibly important. Joe and I just discussed how important storytelling is and actually the ability to inspire people. And I think I deeply care about Europe. Part of the reason why I do what I do is because I really feel like these people can be the change makers that can actually carry us into the next decade of a thriving continent. And so identifying these people and then being able to help them with unfair advantages and really help them make these leaps and work towards big ambitions is a privilege.
1: Joe, 10 years from now, we'll be celebrating VivaTech's 20th anniversary. How will we look back at 2026? What will we have misunderstood about this market?
7: Well, people may mistake, taking leisurely breaks and taking holidays with not working, or equate that, but it's actually a mistake. In the future, you could be sitting in a sidewalk cafe in Paris, I see a lot of that, and you think that they're just sort of chilling, but in reality, they've deployed hundreds of agents working for them 24/7. So I think that's what's going to happen in the future. Human productivity will go up multiple X because you now have AI and agents working for you.
1: Thank you both for joining us. And again, congratulations.
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10: What you need to know, it's what you need to think about.
2: For the next award now, the future rarely arrives, of course, fully formed. It often appears first as a person or company asking a sharper question. The VivaTech Bloomberg Rising Star Award recognizes early leadership with the potential to define a category and not simply compete in one. This year, that recognition began with nominations from across the VivaTech and Bloomberg communities, and from that field, one name rose to the top. A founder building enterprise AI, where adoption has to meet workflow, compliance, productivity. This year's VivaTech Bloomberg Rising Star is May Habib, co-founder and CEO of Writer.
1: Now, the VivaTech Bloomberg Breakthrough Award recognizes a specific kind of progress. Not the technology that impresses in a demo, but the technology that actually changes what we do. For much of the last 2 years, AI has been measured by what it can generate. But last year, a new kind of personal agent began to cut through the noise. It could clear an inbox, send an email, manage a calendar, and even check in for a flight. That is why OpenClaw landed with such force. It made the next phase of AI visible as a new layer. Open, personal, and action-oriented. So for helping move AI from answer engine to action engine, the VivaTech Bloomberg Breakthrough Award goes to Peter Steinberger. Now, the VivaTech Bloomberg Momentum Award really recognizes a different kind of impact, work that keeps gathering force, also that's helping shape companies, build, and what researchers pursue. In artificial intelligence, of course, that kind of momentum is rare, to say the least. It belongs to ideas that survive doubt, that survive hype, and that survive reinvention. Well, this year's honoree helped move neural networks from the margins of computer science into the foundations of modern AI. He's one of the world's most consequential thinkers, advancing the science while refusing to simplify its hardest questions. The VivaTech Bloomberg Momentum Award goes to Jan LeCun.
2: What a lineup. Jan, I want to start with you.

0: useful at the scale and level that we need it to be. If that is the case, help frame it for us. If, for example, we're thinking of a young infant, what is it that a young child can do and understands about the world that maybe LLMs, even those right at the frontier, cannot yet do?
1: Okay, first of all, LLMs are useful. They're not a path towards human-level intelligence, but they are useful. But the world is much more complicated than language. So it is very well known in computer science. It's called the Moravec paradox. It's the fact that computers can do tasks that are seemingly complicated for humans, like solving equations and computing integrals and even passing the bar exams or answering any question. But when it comes to just, you know, grabbing an object like this without breaking it, that's kind of much more challenging. And so there's a lot of tasks that, you know, 4-year-old can do that we can't do with robot. That's why we have those systems that can, you know, prove theorems and write code. But we don't have domestic robots. We don't even have level 5 self-driving cars. I mean, we have them, but we cheat. So you know, dealing with the real world is just much more complicated. And that's what my company is really trying to do. That's what I've been trying to do for 15 years.
0: Mate, at Writer, you build your own models and you deploy them. So my question for you is, was it more difficult building that model or persuading the first Fortune 500 company to adopt it and actually get it to use that system on their enterprise data and do real work?
2: It is interesting that at every era of the last 5 years, there has been a gap between what the models can do, what the capabilities are, and what the enterprise can trust to actually put into production. And especially now with agentic systems, enterprises want autonomy, but they want it to be governed, not unchecked. And what we've been doing for the past 5 years is, yes, building the models, but also the harnesses around the models that allow us to collect the recipes, right, that exist across the business. But more crucially, actually allow us to collect all of those corner cases that sit in people's heads. And a lot of what we've done for the Fortune 500 is be able to really iterate and innovate on memory systems that allow agents to collect new information while they're operating in a highly governed, secure, regulated context that improves the performance of these agents when, you know, you don't have the recipes or the workflows or the SOPs really well defined.
0: So, Peter, you caused quite the agentic explosion with OpenClaw. Can you give us an example of a use case with OpenClaw where it made you laugh
3: and
0: where it made you maybe a little nervous?
3: One of my friends, he has his personal claw, and he has one at work. And then at work, he pulled up all the meetings he has for the week and then talked to the agent to connect to his personal claw to get his blood sugar levels per hour. And then the two agents connected it to tell him which person stressed him out the most.
4: Brilliant.
3: And the one that made me a little bit nervous is when I was talking to a friend and he was like, "You know, I love OpenClaw." And I was like, "What do you use it for?" "You know, my mom, she always complains that it takes me so long to answer. So I built a claw to answer." "And she only noticed because I answered too fast."
0: That's when it's too good.
3: Yeah.
0: Peter, Jan, thank you very much indeed. Take your trophies and thank you. Congratulations.

0: We close not with a company, but with a country. And this award is judged by a different standard, not valuation, not market share. It's judged by whether people can reach public services, especially when ordinary life has been disrupted.
1: Well, this year's recipient has really shown that digital government can be much more, much, much more than just convenience. It can be the link between a person and a state at precisely the moment when that link matters most.
0: And that is why this recognition belongs at the end of tonight's program, because the final test of technology isn't whether it impresses us, although that can be nice, it's whether it actually works.
1: Well, for its digital public infrastructure and its work to keep public services accessible to citizens under extraordinary conditions, the VivaTech Bloomberg Citizen Tech Award goes to Ukraine. And to accept this award, please welcome Ukraine's Deputy Minister of Digital Transformation, Natalia Dedikaeva. What has Ukraine learned about digital resilience that other governments should study now, not after a crisis?
2: Good questions. I think the most important, I would even say key lesson, what other governments should know, that the government should be an enabler, but not a bottleneck. Maybe this helps us a lot in the very few days of the full-scale invasion. When we are talking, honestly, for Ukraine, technology and digital services, it's not only about convenience or efficiency. It's mostly about people. And we do put people first and their needs. Over the past years, especially during the full-scale invasion, we realized that technology can do much more than just to digitize services. It can protect our life, it can enhance democracy, it can help society to stay resilient in facing the most challenging situation. So flexibility, being not a bottleneck, but being enabler, and be open-minded. Because we see what is happening right now with Ukraine, unfortunately for Ukrainians, but I think fortunately for the rest of the world, Ukraine has been transformed into unique living laboratory for the most creative and ambitious innovation. And this is something which can be used not only by our country. It's something that can help to see European countries and honestly the rest of the democratic world how to develop.
0: How do you ensure, Minister? How do you ensure trust and accessibility when it comes to digital services, particularly for people who are displaced, people who are facing, of course, incredible pressure?
2: Honestly, it was not easy. Actually, in Ukraine, we have a kind of stereotype. We had a kind of stereotype that nothing good can come from the state. It became better when the full-scale invasion started because we literally create and launch services which were the answers on the people needs. Not just some specific people, but us. Because we are also citizens of Ukraine, which faced a lot of problems. And step by step, we were able to build this trust. Not only with the citizen, but with the technological sector as well. Step by step, and it took us time. It took us time, and the cornerstone of the such kind of reforms, it's transparency. If the government want to implement such kind of reform, this reform and the government itself should be as transparent as possible.
1: Congratulations again.
2: Thank you so much.
1: Thank you, Minister.
0: Thank you. So, tonight has not been about predicting the future, although at times it may have felt like that. It has been about recognizing the people already turning technology into operating reality capital and leadership that decide which companies endure, breakthroughs moving from research into daily work, The next decade will not be shaped by technology alone, of course, it will be shaped by the choices around it.
1: And all that's left to say to you all tonight is thank you. Thank you to all of the honorees. Thank you to everyone here at VivaTech. And of course, thank you to everyone also watching online.
0: Good night from Paris, and we'll be back next year.

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0: We are a very complicated country with a very complicated relationship to family, community. I think all Americans kind of wrestle with that, celebrate that, wrestle with it, wonder whether we have lived up to the nation's ideals. These are questions maybe more at this moment than in any other, as we're on the eve of the nation's 250th anniversary.
1: Jill Lepore, Pulitzer Prize-winning historian of the United States.
2: I think from your voice, I feel that this weighs very heavily on you, this moment in time.
0: I think it weighs heavily on everyone, whether it's their job to think about it all day or not. We are in free fall off a cliff. I don't know when we land.
1: America's big birthday is upon us. It was on the 4th of July, 1776, that a relatively short text, the Declaration of Independence, was formally adopted in Philadelphia. A final departure of British troops from the United States was still some years away, as was the other foundational document of the time, the US Constitution, which was only drafted in 1787. This July 4th, we have the Harvard historian Professor Jill Lepore with us to take us through her monumental work on the US Constitution. It's this book, We the People, which is not only about how the Constitution was drafted, but how it was intended to change over time. This is not, however, an episode entirely set in the past, because Jill Lepore is someone who's acutely alive to the pressures of the moment, to contested senses of what America is or should be. She's also unusual in her background, and you'll hear us talk about this early on. She is very far from an ivory tower type historian. She's served in the US military, and her route into teaching history at Harvard is a sideways one. Plus, she is prolific. Articles, a podcast series on Elon Musk, and many books. We the People has now won a Pulitzer Prize, and her next book, The Rise and Fall of the Artificial State, which is all about technology and democracy, is out next month. So, here is Jill Lepore on America past and present. I'd love to begin with a sense of you before we move on to your work, particularly because I was struck by the fact that you are one of the foremost scholars and writers on American history, and yet you have an unusual background as a professor of history, because neither of your first two degrees are in history.
0: None of my degrees are in history. Yeah, I always wanted to just be a writer, and graduated early with a degree in English, as I couldn't afford to stay in college. I worked as a secretary actually here at Harvard for a while, and wrote novels. I was a high school athlete, you know, Girl Scout, person with a great sense of civic duty. I had no money for college, and I got an ROTC scholarship to go to college.
2: Which is the system by which your tuition fees and other expenses are paid for in exchange for agreeing to serve in the military afterwards.
0: And agreeing to serve, yeah.
2: So then what happened? What changed? You're talking to us now about your books on constitutional and other history, but you could have been sitting in the Pentagon listening to Pete Hegseth speak.
0: I do sometimes think about that. Yeah. And all my friends in college were ROTC kids. You know, you incur a service obligation when you enter your sophomore year. And I actually loved ROTC. But at the time, Reagan's foreign policy was really interventionist, for instance, in Haiti. And in particular, Reagan was exploring what was colloquially known as the Star Wars program, the Strategic Defense Initiative. He was going to build a missile shield, something like the Israeli Iron Dome right around the planet to end the Cold War. And so all the students were engineers, and everyone thought the Star Wars plan was completely nonsensical as an engineering design, and I thought politically it was also nonsensical. And I went and had a meeting with my commanding officer, and I said, I don't think I could work on that. And he said, you know, cadet, and you can't be in the military. You don't get to choose. This is not going to be for you if you're going to be evaluating the projects that are coming out of the Pentagon as to whether or not you're ethically willing to comply with them. And he was a lovely person, and he was a very wise man.
2: So it was a fork in the road moment. So how did history come into it then? Did it happen while you were working at Harvard as a secretary?
0: You know, I don't think that my interest in history is necessarily the same as that of many of my wonderful and distinguished colleagues who I think often are interested in the debates among historians about how to interpret moments or forces of change. I'm just really interested in inquiring into the relationship between the past and the present and finding explanations that, in my mind, often offer a way for me to think about how to escape sometimes what feels like difficult present moments.
2: I'm also wondering to what extent the past and your relationship with America's past was there in your family life, because you're the grandchild of immigrants, aren't you? Italian immigrants. Is it true that your grandmother never spoke any English? You could never actually communicate with her?
0: Yeah, no, she didn't. And as far as her Italian, we were always told mainly she was swearing. She was hilarious, very, very earthy woman.
2: But do you remember thinking about America's past in this very real way? It was a country that your grandparents chose.
0: Yeah, absolutely. I mean, my father was born here in 1924 and was given the middle name Amerigo after Vespucci. But because he was born in the United States, and 1924 is also the year that Congress passed the Immigration Act that essentially closed the doors of the United States to immigrants from Eastern Europe. I don't know. I remember my dad telling me about that. When he was confirmed, he changed his middle name to Edward. That was his confirmation name. And there was a real kind of erasure.
2: Do you think your father changing his middle name was a deliberate act of integration?
0: Maybe. I think he was maybe a little bit embarrassed by it. But I once wrote an article called The Everyman Library about my father's books, because when he died, I inherited these books. And he had a copy of the Aeneid that he had really marked up. You know, which is a journey about trying to get home, much like the Odyssey. And I think my father had a very complicated relationship with the idea that he had come from someplace else. He was so rooted in the United States. I think for anyone, also an Italian-American fighting in the Second World War against the Axis powers that included Italy was really complicated. I don't think there's anything unusual in my story. I do think we are a very complicated country with a very complicated relationship to family, community, the idea of the nation state, the tension between the universal and the particular, what makes America both distinctive and the fountainhead of universal ideas or ideas that have been embraced around the world.
2: Yeah.
0: I think all Americans kind of wrestle with that, celebrate that, wrestle with it, wonder whether we have lived up to the nation's ideals. I think these are questions maybe more at this moment than in any other, as we're on the eve of the nation's 250th anniversary. We're swimming in our history right now. Well, the question is really whether we're drowning in it. The kind of authority that this administration has claimed for itself and exercised over Congress, the Supreme Court, the states, the American people, citizens, immigrants, aliens alike, is without precedent in American history. The end.

0: So let's come right up to the present day then, and your book, which is heavy in its subject matter and physically heavy as well, because it's a big work, and it's about the US Constitution, We the People. Tell us about it, particularly the fact that you focused on how it was intended to be a living document, not a tablet of stone.
1: Yeah, I think we have, to the degree that Americans kind of carry around with them any sense of the Constitution as having a history, as opposed to just being, you know, a piece of parchment that you could go see at the National Shrine in the National Archives, or something that members of Congress will wave these kind of pocket editions at one another. To the extent that we have an idea that it has a history, that we could trace it over time, that idea is really relies on the Supreme Court. So like in law schools, I'm speaking now from the Harvard Law School, law students are really taught to learn a series of Supreme Court decisions. And that's how lawyers and judges are going to argue about the meaning of the Constitution. And as an American historian interested in the story of the people as a whole, that always seemed to me something of a problem, because it presumes that the court itself has created a fiction about, which is that the Supreme Court is the only authority on the Constitution, and the only mode of constitutional change that is possible is seeking change by way of the Supreme Court, when in fact, that is absolutely a crucial way that the Constitution changes, and the Supreme Court has an unparalleled role in changing the Constitution. But if we think about the history of the Constitution only that way, we miss that the Constitution was written in an age that celebrated what I call the philosophy of amendment. The idea, very Enlightenment idea, kind of almost Panglossian, like the world is getting better every day in every way. The idea that if you're going to write down a constitution, which was a new idea in the 18th century, if you're going to write down a constitution, and there's an ingenious thing, because then it's going to be transparent, the powers that government has, the limits to the powers of government, the rights of the people, all those things are going to be written down. We can inspect them. We can hold the government accountable to those things. We can insist on those limits. We can insist on those rights. This is a genius idea. But if you're going to write something down, there has to be a way for it to change over time. And it can't be changed by the forces of tyranny, which will be the inevitable mode of change that all of human history explained to the framers of the U.S. Constitution, that humans for almost the entirety of human history have been ruled by tyrants, been ruled by force and violence. So you have to have a mechanism for change, and that mechanism is amendment.
0: But over time, over the sweep of these 250 years, since independence, not since the Constitution, it has been amended very little. Why is that the case?
1: Yeah, there's a whole field of political science that studies amendments, amendability, amendment rates, amendment difficulty. The U.S. Constitution, while undoubtedly the most influential constitution in the world, is one of the least amended and one of the most difficult to amend. It's not at the top of that list, but it's very, very high up, and both of those counts. It has been amended really only 17 times. It has proven to be the case that for most of American history, it's very difficult, if not impossible, to amend the Constitution. And then something pushes that door open, and then a flood of amendments come in. Then the door slams shut again. And then for decades and decades and decades, it's impossible to amend the Constitution. We are in a period now where it's effectively impossible to amend the Constitution. It requires a two-thirds supermajority in both houses of Congress, and then a ratification of three-fourths of the states. And the degree of polarization in the country today just effectively makes that impossible. I mean, think about two-thirds is also the necessary bar in the Senate for impeaching a president.
0: Yeah. So in your view, is that a good or a bad thing? Do you dislike the idea of it being amended, or do you think it's an important and necessary function of democracy and we should be able to get there?
1: I don't honestly have a prescription. I do think it's important to recognize that the Constitution hasn't been meaningfully amended since 1971. That means that because change is going to happen, you know, like a river is going to find, you can put a dam in, but the water is going to go somewhere. The water runs to the Supreme Court, and then the Supreme Court has far more power than it was intended to have, which is a deformity of our politics. And I think it has contributed to presidentialism. That is to say, the celebrityification and magnification, exaggeration, amplification of the role of the executive, who in this instance, in this iteration of effectively an amendment drought, this president's view is that whatever he says is in the Constitution is in it, and what he says is not in it is not. I think that's actually essentially a continuation of the kind of deformity of the separation of powers that has been out of whack since the Constitution became unamendable.
0: I suspect that we're going to go back and forth in time, founding fathers, present day, quite a lot in this conversation, because those are the threads you're already touching on. But let's hear then from President Trump. I'd like to play you these words from him when he was being questioned by NBC News about the deportation of Kilmer Brego Garcia, wrongly, as U.S. government officials acknowledged, to El Salvador.
2: Your Secretary of State says everyone who's here, citizens and non-citizens, deserve due process. Do you agree, Mr. President?
3: I don't know. I'm not a lawyer. I don't know.
2: Well, the Fifth Amendment says
3: I don't know. It might say that, but if you're talking about that, then we'd have to have 1 million or 2 million or 3 million trials.
2: Don't you need to uphold the Constitution of the United States as president?
3: I don't know. I have to respond by saying again, I have brilliant lawyers that work for me. And they are going to obviously follow what the Supreme Court said. What you said is not what I heard the Supreme Court said. They have a different interpretation.
0: So when you heard those words, as I'm sure you did at the time, what did you think?
1: He can't not know that it is his duty to uphold the Constitution. That is the oath that he swore when taking office. I think the overwhelming majority of the legal scholars consulted across the political spectrum are now convinced that we are in a considerable crisis regarding the rule of law in this country, because Trump's behavior has been entirely different in this administration, in his second term, which is to do whatever he wishes to do and hope that the court blinks without regard to its constitutionality or its legality, to just proceed and do it and see what happens.
0: I think from your voice, I feel that this weighs very heavily on you this moment in time.
1: I think it weighs heavily on everyone, whether it's their job to think about it all day or not. We are in free fall off a cliff here. I don't know when we land.
0: Can you explain, though, what you mean by free fall and what it is that you see that leads you to believe that it is so serious and indeed unconstitutional? Is that what you're saying, that the president is acting unconstitutionally?
1: I think that many of this administration's actions, the many federal courts have declared to be unconstitutional. It's not my personal view as a citizen. I may have my own evaluations of it, but the courts have declared much of it to be so.
0: Is the central position in all of that the use of the executive order or the use of emergency powers?
1: I think that has been an engine for Trump, characterized by an extraordinary number, not only of executive orders, but a record-breaking number of declarations of emergencies, an immigration emergency, an energy emergency, which gave the executive new powers to take action. And he was not the first to do that. In fact, the Democrats were the first to really use declarations of emergency for these purposes.
0: Which Democrat would that have been?
1: You see a lot of the use of the emergency powers by Bill Clinton, for instance. You know, there are a lot of declarations of emergency during what George W. Bush called the global war on terror. There are circumstances that, to some degree or others, would seem to necessitate declarations of emergency. Those that Trump offered up seemed, I think, to most observers, far more opportunistic. What I mean about falling off a cliff, to get back to this isn't, I feel like I veered too far away from your question as if I'm in a presidential debate and I have actually completely failed to answer your question, but it's an important question. So I'll go back to it and dutifully attempt to answer it. One of the things that's, I will confess, annoying as an American political historian is being asked all the time, is this unprecedented? Really, every query I've gotten from every journalist has been, is this unprecedented? Is there a precedent for this? I have recently decided I simply refuse to engage in that conversation. This is entirely without precedent. The kind of authority that this administration has claimed for itself and exercised over Congress, the Supreme Court, the states, the American people, citizens, immigrants, aliens alike, is without precedent in American history. The end. Is with precedent in the histories of other nations. It is, there is no precedent for this presidency in the history of the United States. American history is not a map that you can go to see what's going to happen next. It's just not, we are off that map.
0: What do you think the founding fathers would have made of America at 250?
1: So I'm going to object to the question very respectfully on two fronts.

0: going to go back in a moment, right back to the Founding Fathers. But before I do that, I want to bring in what you've also said about how part of what is happening with the president and the administration is a reaction to what went before and the deficiencies or the wrong, in some cases, that you see with the liberal left and some of the positions of the years that came before the Trump administration, which might be surprising to people because they might well be listening to you and thinking, well, she's clearly an anti-Trump person. She's clearly from the liberal left. You have found fault with positions of liberal America as well.
1: You know, this may be a fine distinction at this point, but I think there really is a distinction still to be made between liberalism and progressivism. So I think that when we think about the excesses of the left, I think it's worth understanding them and admitting to them. And yet at the same time, I understand the inclination of many people on the left to say there is such a crisis right now. The last thing we should do is admit that some of the critiques of liberal institutions are fair. This is not a time to, you know, conduct an own goal. And I'm sympathetic with that position. I get it. I really do get it. But the long history of the rise of the modern conservative movement in the United States, you know, that really begins in the 1930s in opposition to the New Deal. And, you know, a lot of what the Trump administration wants to do is return the United States to an era before the New Deal, right? To essentially unwind all of American history, to go back to a different gilded age than the one we're in now. Hmm. But that opposition looked at what its challenges were to come to power, and it identified three big sources of opposition. One was the press, which did not really celebrate conservative voices in the middle decades of the 20th century. Another was the courts, and the other was higher education, was the university. And conservatives were in this for a long game, and what they attempted to do was defeat these institutions that arbitrate knowledge. That's what all these institutions do, right? The journalism, universities, and the courts, right? They decide what's true. They advance knowledge. They arbitrate questions of truth and falsity. And conservatives wanted to defeat all of them. And, you know, their success with the courts was phenomenal. They essentially took over the federal judiciary and have very successfully done so, both in terms of personnel, in terms of ideology. Journalism, they founded an alternative journalism, right? They founded an alternative press, and then just attempted to discredit what is now people agree to call the mainstream media, which is in fact the press, as I understand it. And what was hardest of all was to topple higher education, because higher education has been such a vehicle for mobilization, for economic growth, and for social mobility in the United States, and has been so democratized in the wake of the Second World War.
0: Well, let's go right back then, because I've been promising this for a while, to the period that you spent so much time thinking about the Founding Fathers. When you think back to that time, and with your knowledge, obviously, of the present, what do you think the Founding Fathers would have made of America at 250?
1: So I'm going to object to the question very respectfully on two fronts. One, calling the framers of the Constitution the Founding Fathers was an invention and a coinage of Warren G. Harding in 1916, I believe, at a time when the Constitution was being speedily amended by the progressives of the progressive era. There were four constitutional amendments ratified between 1913 and 1920, and constitutional conservatives of the day were outraged by this. They opposed every single one. From the 16th Amendment, which granted Congress the power to tax income, to the 20th Amendment, which granted women the right to vote. Harding was among those who opposed amending the Constitution and was part of founding what was really the ancestor of today's originalism, which was the constitutional conservatism of the day. And one of the ways he did that was by talking about the Founding Fathers as our personal ancestors, whom we should worship and whose work was divinely inspired, and they wrote a document that should be considered scripture. It's like the question, is this unprecedented? It's one of those questions that I'm always like, don't ask me this question.
0: Can I point out, I did not say the words, is this unprecedented?
1: You didn't. And I'm not trying to be
0: I take the wider point completely. Jill Lepore, thank you so much.
1: Thank you.

0: This is a special edition of Wall Street Week devoted to the USMCA. I'm David Westin, bringing you stories of capitalism. The agreement President Trump negotiated among the United States, Mexico, and Canada in his first term is up for renegotiation. As much as President Trump might have it otherwise,
1: we don't need anything that Canada has. We don't need anything that Mexico has, but they need everything that we have.
0: Some $2 trillion of the North American economy depends on trade across borders with the U.S., Canada, and Mexico. But exactly what's at stake is different depending on the sector. American farmers are hurting badly. They're desperate for any help they can get to expand export markets hurt by other Trump trade policies, particularly with China. The energy industry doesn't need export markets as much as it needs to find power wherever it can for all those AI data centers coming online. Power that right now flows to the United States from Canada and from the United States to Mexico. But we start with the poster child for North American trade, the auto industry. Since the USMCA's predecessor, NAFTA, came into effect over 30 years ago, autos have been at the center of negotiations. The reason is simple. The industry is tightly integrated across northern and southern U.S. borders, borders like the one between Detroit, Michigan and Windsor, Ontario. This is the brand new Gordie Howe International Bridge that spans the Detroit River, separating the Motor City from Windsor. It was named for the famed hockey player who was born in Canada but crossed the border to lead the Detroit Red Wings to four Stanley Cups. Canada paid for the bridge, but now President Trump has put its opening on hold, which in itself is unlikely to divide the two cities' economies.
2: Those are not really separate cities. There just happens to be a borderline through them.
0: Economist Paul Krugman won the Nobel Prize for his work on trade.
2: Stuff does go back and forth. There's a tremendous amount of specialization, which is good for everybody. It reduces costs, increases efficiency.
0: One of the companies benefiting from that back-and-forth trade is Linamar, a manufacturer with headquarters outside of Toronto. Jim Jarrell is its CEO.
3: So we're 60 years old, and really, I think when you look at Linamar, we're an advanced manufacturing and product design technology company with 37,000 people global, 87 facilities around the world.
0: When we talk about the auto part of Linamar's business, how much of your production goes across either the Canadian-U.S. border or the U.S.-Mexican border or, for that matter, Canada-Mexico?
3: I would say a ton. There is so much interconnection, integration between it. And I think we've demonstrated this before. We have one part that we do for an OEM customer, two OEMs in the U.S., and the original part that we get is a forging that comes into Mexico, which goes into the U.S. to get some further processing, comes into Canada for further processing, back to the U.S. for further processing, over to Canada where we do the sort of final assembly, and then that gets distributed back into the U.S. as well as Mexico and Canadian auto plants. So again, you can see this full integration of this, you know, supply chain in the automotive North American area. And one thing we say is you can't unbake the omelet, right?
4: Manufacturing has become a regional game.
0: Shannon O'Neill is the director of studies at the Council on Foreign Relations, author of the book The Globalization Myth, Why Regions Matter, and a Bloomberg opinion contributor.
4: The strength, frankly, of the U.S. auto industry is really a North American auto industry. It is that because cars and car parts are produced across Mexico, Canada, and the United States, they are strong, they are competitive, and they're affordably priced. And it's that connection, those supply chains across North America, they're important for autos, they're important for all kinds of manufacturing.
0: Given how the, I'll call it, North American auto industry has evolved, is it even possible to cut off imports and exports of automobiles and auto parts between the United States and Canada and or Mexico?
4: There's a real question, if we didn't have NAFTA, if we didn't have USMCA, would we have a North American car industry at all? If we didn't have the economies of scale of production that have now developed over North America, could we bring back just a U.S.-produced car? Sure, we could, but it would be a much more expensive car. It would likely be a less innovative car in terms of the parts that go into it. And it would be really hard to compete against imports from Japan, South Korea, Europe, and other places.
5: The USMCA may have been a win-win for auto industry companies like Linamar and for American consumers, but it hasn't necessarily addressed President Trump's underlying concerns about the balance of trade between the U.S. and either Canada or Mexico. For 2025, the U.S. trade deficit with Mexico was nearly $200 billion, with Canada about $46 billion. But O'Neill says regardless of the trade deficit, President Trump is underestimating the extent to which the U.S. needs trade both ways with both Canada and Mexico.
4: What we see is a big influx of goods coming from Mexico to the United States. It's now the number one exporter to the United States, or U.S. importer. In part, that's replacing Chinese trade. In part, that is just the strength of North American supply chains and the back and forth of goods and services that move there. But we also need to remember that Mexico and Canada are the number one export markets for U.S. companies, for U.S. products that go out into the world. So we are very dependent on them as they are on us.
5: Another concern often expressed by President Trump when it comes to trade, particularly in the auto industry, is the loss of jobs, something Krugman admits is real, but not really the fault of the USMCA.
0: What do you say to people from my home state of Michigan who hear President Trump say, you know, that sounds a good idea. We're going to actually have some barriers put up so that we have more of those plants in Michigan, in Ohio, so we have better jobs, because we have lost a lot of those jobs.
2: We have lost a lot of jobs, but it's not mostly because of NAFTA, right? I still call it NAFTA. Sorry, it's a lot easier given that Trump keeps changing the name. But anyway, do we have fewer manufacturing jobs in the United States? Do we have fewer auto jobs in the United States because of the USMCA? I think that's highly doubtful. The idea that somehow turning our back on the world here is going to add jobs is probably wrong.
5: And then there's China, not part of USMCA negotiations, but always a specter in the room.
4: China is looming over all of these negotiations, and this real worry about China selling products into the United States using Mexico or Canada as a backdoor in, right? Getting the benefits of free trade without actually being party to the negotiations and to the agreements. And so what we've seen is Mexico in particular push back against Chinese imports, which have grown dramatically over the last 5 years into Mexico. Some of this are cars and car parts and the like. Some are other electronics and the like. So we've seen them push back to really support North America. And as we get into the USMCA negotiations, China and this idea of transshipment, of shipping parts in through Mexico to the United States, is a big part of the conversation. And one can see, and I think all parties are open to, creating a real North America fortress vis-a-vis China, vis-a-vis other imports from around the world.
2: We're in a world now where, as we've seen, interdependence can be weaponized. We used to think that that was something we did to other countries, but now we find out that other countries do it to us, too. So the idea that you need to maintain capacity in your own country or in reliable allies for strategically important stuff is now very, very real. I am really reluctant to be where I am right now, but I do think that conditional tariffs on Chinese cars are probably going to be necessary. I don't think that the Europeans can allow their auto industry to be totally hollowed out. Now, there's some compromise here. You're probably totally trying to shut Chinese cars out of the market is going to be a bad thing, be very costly to consumers. But on the other hand, I've been shocked not only by my own change of mind, but by some of my colleagues, people who are longtime advocates of globalization and free trade, who are saying, okay, Europe needs to do some, if you like, it's national security, it's market disruption, to just allow something as big as the European auto industry to just be overrun, even if consumers would benefit for a while. It's not 20 years ago anymore. We really do need to rethink, which is a long way from saying that we should have tariffs on everything or that the Europeans should have tariffs on everything, but a much more interventionist position has become really hard to avoid.
5: But for all the concern about trade deficits and jobs and putting sand in the gears of the North American auto industry, those most closely involved have one concern above all.
3: I would say certainty has got to be the prize award that we've got to be chasing here. I just think that is absolutely critical to have that.
2: The great virtue of this whole world trade system that the United States basically set up after World War II was that it provided, it wasn't just that the tariffs were low, though that's important, but even more important, things were predictable. I would almost prefer that Trump put on more tariffs on Canada and Mexico, but committed to keep them in place, than have rolling negotiations where every year you don't know what next year will be like.
0: If you were advising President Trump how to win the negotiation with Canada and Mexico, what would you advise him?
2: The USMCA is an easy case because this is not, there is no trade conflict here except in Trump's mind. All of the things we're talking about are not a problem for the USMCA. We shouldn't be worried about being dependent on Canadian aluminum. They've got the hydropower. They've got the cheap electricity. They're right next to us. They speak almost the same language. Eh? This is not an issue. We are not really worried about the U.S. auto industry being hollowed out by Mexican auto production, because Mexican auto production is part of an integrated system which actually probably makes the U.S. more competitive. So the USMCA, maybe just rename it NAFTA and go back to the original purpose, which is, this is a case where it really makes sense to have a true free trade area. In fact, if I could, I would say this is a case where we should go beyond free trade to a European Union-style customs union with free movement of goods across borders, no checks at all, a common external frontier for goods. We have a real problem with China. The problem with Mexico and Canada is just a figment of the president's imagination.
0: Next, we turn from a vibrant auto sector crossing national boundaries to an agriculture sector struggling to keep its head above water, and what American farmers need most from a renegotiated USMCA.
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0: because China and others have targeted China. Had others, remember this, have targeted our farmers.
1: In rural Iowa, Stu Swanson has just planted his 34th and likely most challenging crop.
2: Unfortunately, the clock is ticking on us. We're at this point where we need to get a plan going forward or the operation may come to an end. And my farming operation, I would do anything I had to keep it alive. I would go find another job. I would downsize or upsize or whatever I need to do, but the heritage of and the sacrifices that my parents and grandparents made, I don't want to be the generation or the person that fails and lets them down. It's something I think about daily. It's something I think a lot about in the dark of night that keeps me up. We have to find a way going forward, and we've kind of been operating on hope the last few years. That hope is starting to dwindle.
1: Swanson is a corn, soy, and pig farmer, and on the board of the Iowa Corn Growers Association. We met him a year ago on his farm, amid a tough period for the agriculture industry.
3: A lot of farms, I understand, are actually cash negative. Are you cash positive?
2: I haven't ran a number to tell you today. Certainly, we know that over the last 3 years, we've seen about a 30% decline in commodity prices. I think over that same time, we've seen the 9 major crops all be underwater. So we are producing at a loss on the 9 major crops.
1: In the years since, conditions appear only to have gotten worse, even after a $12 billion aid package from the Trump administration.
2: It's been a tough winter and spring. We've lost farmers in our neighborhood and across the state that took their lives because of the struggles they've seen. We've seen farmers that weren't able to get financing for the 2026 crop. And so, unfortunately, when we have low returns, at some point, the financing dries up.
1: If U.S. trade policy overall has been rough on farmers, the one bright spot has been the USMCA, which has shifted exports from declining Chinese business to growing business with Canada and Mexico. Since 2023, China has slipped from the top export market for U.S. agriculture to third, with Mexico now top and Canada second.
4: Since NAFTA to today, since it was inception to today, U.S. ag exports to Mexico and Canada have grown about 600%.
1: Tom Halverson is the CEO of CoBank, which operates as a farm credit bank.
4: The most important thing I can say about that is, you know, this has been a massive trade liberalization success in the agricultural sector. I'm not going to speak to autos or other industries and so forth, but from an agricultural perspective, it's been a tremendous success. Does that mean every single agricultural producer in every nook and cranny of the United States has benefited from it? No, that's not the way economics works, right? You have winners, you have losers. But the biggest number of winners, the biggest incremental value creation has come from the liberalization of these markets. To me, moving backward would be to reverse that trend, increase tariffs, increase market barriers, drive our closest neighbors and colleagues in Canada or Mexico to retaliate against us in a way that would harm our access to those markets. Just remember, these are the two largest markets for American agricultural exports in the world. They happen to be our closest neighbors and where we have the greatest ability to incrementally grow our volume. The more successful and the more prosperous Canada and Mexico, the more prosperous and successful is the United States in general, but particularly American agricultural producers.
1: It's why both Halverson and Swanson value stability over all else as the USMCA comes up for review. They favor a 16-year renewal instead of potential annual reviews.
3: From the point of view of an American farmer, taking a look at this renegotiation of USMCA, what's the best they might hope for and what's the worst they might fear coming out of the negotiations?
4: I think the best that we can hope for here is we keep all the benefits that we have of the liberalization we've accomplished over the last 30 years, and then we add a little bit to it, right? So that over the next 16 years, if we get a push out for 16 years of a renewal, that would provide a great deal of stability and confidence for our agricultural producers to say, hey, this is a framework of trade that's going to last and be

0: stable and I'm not going to have any unexpected negative consequences for quite some time. Therefore, I can have some confidence in making long-term investment decisions, right? Because one of the things we're having difficulties and challenges with in certain sectors right now because of trade uncertainty is people don't know, they're delaying making investment decisions, right? Because they don't know if that investment decision is going to be wise or not. If tariffs and the changes in their costs and ability to sell their product are going to be meaningfully affected.
1: That suggests, perhaps almost as important as the terms, is the duration.
0: Yes.
1: Because you need that certainty.
0: Yes.
1: If you're a farmer.
0: I think it's fair to say that if we got the a continuation with a little bit of small L liberalization somewhere, some benefits in dairy or some other place, but it was only for a year, and we were all told, well, we're going to do this year after year after year indefinitely into the future, that would not eliminate or mitigate the problem that we have of long-term uncertainty, because we're not building power plants with a 40 or 50 year life here. We are making lots of long-term investments, and that is oftentimes very significantly impacted by the trade regime. Right now, about 20% of our agricultural product in total has to be exported. We have no population growth in the United States right now. So the more agricultural productivity and output we have, it's not hard to recognize that it's got to go someplace, right? And we're not going to consume it here in the United States. So the long-term future for U.S. agriculture, it can be defined as exports, exports, and more exports.
2: In corn, one of the destinations for those exports increasingly is Mexico. It is the largest export market for U.S. corn. According to USDA data, the U.S. exported almost 4 million tons of corn to Mexico in the first 2 months of the year, an increase of around 11% from the same period last year.
3: It's like 6.5% of the total production goes to Mexico alone. The two countries combined, when you look at corn and corn products, it's about 1.8 billion bushels of corn, which is the entire production of the state of Minnesota, or, again, that carryout that we have. So if we don't have this relationship of the three countries, we're looking at doubling our carryouts and then finding a situation where we just simply won't be able to dig ourselves out of that kind of a hole. So it's a really, really big deal. It's the gold standard in my mind. It's something that we could replicate across the world.
2: But despite it being the gold standard for U.S. farmers, America does run a trade deficit in agriculture with both Mexico and Canada, which could have the potential to be a sticking point for the Trump administration.
0: Which we've had for 3 or 4 years now, it's the natural aggregation of the market forces and decisions of American consumers. You probably do like I do, and most of the people we know want to have, you know, fruits and vegetables that we used to not get in the wintertime. Now we want them 365 days a year. That means we have to buy them and import them from other places. And the result of that is even though we're exporting more and more agricultural volume, we're also importing more. That has resulted in our agricultural balance of trade going negative.
2: President Trump has long talked up his support from and for farmers. And earlier this month, he traveled to Wisconsin to meet with them.
4: As president, I fought for the American farmer like no one has ever fought before. Nobody's like I'm up here today. I don't need this. I got elected. I don't have. What the hell do I have to be here for?
0: My personal judgment, what I do and what I encourage customers and people I talk to do with all politicians, quite frankly, is, you know, listen carefully to what people say, but watch what they do. Watch what the results of the policies are. Try and understand what the intended results are. And then always watch extremely carefully and closely for what always happens, which is the unintended consequences, because it's often the unintended consequences that are the most consequential and come at you from an unexpected perspective. And I think, you know, one of the places to look always for unintended consequences is, you know, when you think you have a very strong negotiating position, when you put tariffs on somebody and don't expect them to retaliate, and then they do. Right. The unintended consequence of that is, well, they did. And now that's costing, you know, our producers or our industry.
2: Be it a trade dispute with China putting a halt to soybean orders or the war in Iran driving up fertilizer costs, farmers have felt the brunt of those unintended consequences.
3: I'm excited that President Trump has initiated lots of trade talks. I would like to see more details, and I would like to see the boats loaded and product moving. Unfortunately, it's not moving as fast as I would like. I think all farmers When we hear about a trade deal, we expect that tomorrow we'll see the price go up and we'll see the products moving and our carryout going down. But we haven't seen that yet now because I think we're at a crossroads where we might need to look at farm policy a lot different than we have in the past. And this might be the time where we change direction on some of these things, including subsidies and payments. If we can utilize the benefits of the government in terms of trade and investment into new domestic uses to help find new markets for us, I think that's the way we have long-term success. So this is the end of the line here pretty quick. I think we've seen the start of the loss of farmers permanently, one way or another. I think that we could increase the speed of the change of agriculture.
2: For corn farmers like Stu Swanson, the change needed may not be in the USMCA at all. They've seen their exports rise to both Canada and Mexico. What they need are trade deals with the rest of the world to restore export markets that they've lost.
1: Coming up, from cars to farms to new technology, what the energy business needs in North America to generate all that power AI is looking to consume.

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1: Only on Bloomberg.
2: This is a story about parallel play. If North American trade in autos goes back and forth among the three countries, and trade in agriculture is larger U.S. exports, when it comes to energy, one size definitely does not fit all. The U.S. generally imports oil from Canada and exports natural gas to Mexico. The USMCA may aspire to be multilateral, but in practice it looks more like two bilateral arrangements. David Gura brings us the story.
3: Howard Energy Partners has a natural gas pipeline that runs from South Texas to Monterrey in Mexico. It supplies part of the 6.4 billion cubic feet of natural gas Mexico imports from the U.S. each day.
4: We're the only one that actually crosses the border on both sides of the border with the same ownership. There are other pipelines that end at the border of Mexico and Texas, but then gets picked up by another company in Mexico and continues on. We're the only one that actually crosses the border. But there's probably on the order of 10 pipelines that cross into Mexico from the U.S.
3: CEO Mike Howard sees Mexico's reliance on the U.S. firsthand.
4: All business starts with energy, and the energy business is the business that powers every other business. So whether they produce their own energy or not, they need the energy. And so if a U.S. company is not invited to own infrastructure in Mexico, somebody needs to build it. So if they want to build it, that's fine. I think America has the most affordable, most reliable forms of energy to give to them.
3: Energy trade standards between the U.S., Mexico, and Canada were first established by NAFTA, which included zero tariff treatment for oil, natural gas, and refined petroleum products. The flow of energy exports had been integrated across all three countries, but in the intervening years, that's changed.
5: Well, the thing about North America is that most of the times it works as two very big bilateral relationships, the U.S. and Mexico on one side, the U.S. and Canada on the other.
3: Diego Marroquin-Bitar is at CSIS.
5: We have to keep in mind that we have a North American energy machine that it churns, it has churned for over 100 years, not just the past 30 years since NAFTA. I think the main difference now is that as years go by, the U.S. market becomes increasingly dependent, increasingly interconnected to the Mexican market and to the Canadian market. You can see it clearly, for example, on oil. 60% of U.S. oil imports come from Canada. The refineries in the U.S. are adapted in order to refine that sour crude oil from Canada. In the case of Mexico, 70% of the natural gas that Mexico imports yearly comes from the U.S. 60% of the electricity generated in Mexico comes from natural gas. So the U.S. is using Canada and Mexico's export markets, and then those two other countries are using that cheaper energy in order to make competitive products. So again, the longer this goes for, the more integrated we are, and the more disruptive trade and investment obstacles become.
3: Mexico has long recognized its reliance on the U.S. for energy, and one way it's tried to reduce that dependence is by strengthening its own energy sector. But progress has been limited.
5: Mexico's perspective has changed over the years. We had basically a state monopoly on energy production for over 70 years. That changed in 2014 when the then President Peña Nieto administration liberalized the energy market. That quickly went away when President López Obrador got elected in 2018 and he reversed the liberalizing market reforms. So what he basically did was changing the state-owned firms from Mexico, CFE for electricity, Pemex for oil production, and instead of being productive entities, they became public entities. And what that did was it created a threshold for electricity production in Mexico that needs to come from Pemex and CFE.
3: Those state-owned firms are the biggest causes of friction between the U.S. and Mexico when it comes to the cross-border energy trade.
5: So the main complaints are, number one, Pemex and CFE, Mexico state-owned firms, getting priority, getting more lenient treatment compared to U.S. firms investing in Mexico. One of the core commitments of USMCA is you have to treat everyone the same, regardless of where the capital is coming from. And these constitutional amendments that the President Sheinbaum implemented, that President López Obrador also was pushing for, they are giving Pemex and CFE a predominant position in Mexico's energy market, and that's what's one of the biggest obstacles that we have for the USMCA review.
3: It may seem like the U.S. has an upper hand in the ongoing trade talks, but that's less clear when the U.S. has something to sell that it needs Mexico to buy.
0: When you look at how your company is growing, how big a role is Mexico going to play?
4: You know, geographically, it's a big deal. Economically, it's less than 10% of the business we have. But we just completed a new presidential permit to lay another pipeline into Mexico. One of the pipelines we didn't mention is over near Eagle Pass, Del Rio. It actually delivers natural gas to the world's largest brewery. So if you drink Modelo beer, our natural gas actually boils the water that makes the beer. I think it's very important for the border of Mexico. And also for the continuing growth of their economy is to continue to support any kind of electricity demand or energy that they may need to help their economy. So it's very important to our business. It's not an economic driver necessarily in a majority way, but it's very important to us.
3: About 1,500 miles north of the U.S.-Mexico border, it's a very different story. But it wasn't always that way. Jatain Da Silva was CEO of the Canada Energy Regulator from 2020 to 2023.
0: How would you characterize the energy relationship between Canada and the U.S. today?
1: I think it's mutually beneficial. I mean, it's the Americans are very fortunate to be sitting beside a country that has such a vast landmass and so few people that is blessed with pretty much every energy resource there is, not just oil and gas, but uranium as well. And so I think it's very fortunate for the United States that we have this agreement that has encouraged the integration. And for Canada, of course, the reverse is true. Having such vast quantities of commodities and being a middle power in a trading nation to be sitting beside the world's largest economy is obviously a great advantage, and so we're hopeful that any renewed trade agreement will continue to allow that energy to flow freely across the border.
0: Do you think that Americans appreciate that it is such a beneficial relationship?
1: In my experience, most Americans are completely shocked when they find out that Canada is their largest supplier of energy. They think it's Saudi Arabia or a country in the Middle East, and so they're often quite surprised to find out that 60% of their oil exports come from north of the border. In my experience, Americans just don't think about Canada the way Canadians do.
3: Even though the energy relationship between the U.S. and Canada is a productive one, energy is the main reason the U.S.'s trade deficit with Canada reached about $46 billion in 2025.
1: NAFTA had an energy chapter, or the proportionality clause, because the NAFTA was signed and negotiated not that long after the last global energy crisis. So one of the American priorities in that negotiation was to ensure access to Canada's vast energy resources. And so a provision was put in the NAFTA that required Canada to sell as much energy to the United States on a good day as on a bad day. As a result of that, Canada built its energy infrastructure north, south, and not east, west, or west, east. So if you look at a map of pipelines in North America, the overwhelming majority from Canada go south into the United States, even if they go south around the Great Lakes and back up into Canada. And so when the USMCA came around, given the fact that that infrastructure already existed, that basically ensured the proportionality, that and the fact that the U.S. had undergone a shale revolution meant that the USMCA does not have an energy chapter, no proportionality clause. And so I think the question for many people going forward, given the state of the global energy situation, is will the U.S. be looking to return to some type of energy clause in a renewed USMCA?
0: Do you think that Canada is utilizing that leverage appropriately in these negotiations, or could it be doing more to kind of wield influence as these talks get underway?
1: I think there was a great debate in Canada initially when we went all elbows up in terms of the president's threats towards Canada and the imposition of tariffs. You know, what do we have that the United States needs that we could easily withhold and that would cause grief in the American economy and hopefully get things back on track? I think now, though, Canadians realize that the better approach is demonstrating to the U.S. administration that we have the best product out there that is helping to make America great again. And you've seen this shift in tone from our prime minister as well. He was recently in the United States and he indicated that, you know, a strong Canada is what will help to make America great again. And so just this understanding that there is a high degree of commonality, that there's lots of things that are mutually beneficial in this agreement. And I think for Canada, it's looking at that longer term play.
0: How does Canada balance its eagerness to diversify, find more audiences for exports, with the fact that the U.S. is so critical, so important to it.
1: Canada is engaged in a game of 3D chess. I mean, the reality is that the U.S. is a hugely important market for us, so more than 70% of our exports still go to the United States, more than 90% of our energy exports. We cannot replace that market overnight, and also we know it is never smart to just have one customer. So we need to diversify our economy, and certainly that has taken greater priority in light of the tone and approach of the current administrations. So it is a very fine balance.
0: I'm curious what the energy relationship is like between Canada and Mexico. Is there one to speak of?
1: There is certainly a relationship, you know, as Mexico was looking to build out its energy sector. It looked to Canadians' regulations to do that. They looked to Canada's national energy regulator as well as to some provincial energy regulators to figure out how they wanted to set up their systems. We did also see, in the late 90s, early 2000s, actually we saw the major pipeline companies here in Canada, Enbridge and TC Energy, actually made big purchases. They bought pipeline networks all the way through North America. And then with the change in government in Mexico and the approach to nationalizing their energy sector, some of them pulled out. But, you know, there is a lot of trade and services and expertise that happens between Canada, Mexico, and the energy sector even today.
3: With energy as a multilateral issue where all the parties involved seem to benefit, many of the industry's players agree on one thing: that the best outcome might be the status quo.
4: We probably want to make sure that energy stays out of the conversation, because right now the free flow of energy that's going on right now is helping the economy grow. If their economy grows, it helps the U.S. and vice versa. So I am interested to make sure that energy doesn't become part of the conversation. But other than that, I'm more interested to understand if there's any other economic impacts that'll slow the energy use or slow the energy growth of Mexico down.
2: Next, the best we can hope for and the worst we might fear from the USMCA negotiations. We talk with former trade negotiators from the three countries at the table.
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0: Negotiations over the USMCA are about the sectors most directly involved, like autos and agriculture and energy. But ultimately, they're about three countries, what they hope to achieve from any revisions to the trade agreement, and what they need to protect. For these three perspectives, we welcome now Kristen Hillman. She's former Canadian ambassador to the United States, Geronimo Gutierrez Fernandez, former Mexican ambassador to the U.S., and Kellyanne Shaw, former USTR general counsel, now with the Aiken Group here in Washington. I'll start with you, Kirsten, because you were involved in the USMCA negotiation. Let me ask the really scary question. What is the chance we end up with no deal?
1: Yeah, well, I think the first thing, and there's a lot of complicated process around what's going on right now. I think the one thing that's important for people to understand is that there is a deal. And even if on July 1st, the parties don't agree to renew it, it stays in place. And we work to find ways to come to an agreement on modifications. But while we're working on that, the agreement stays in place. So I think the chances of the deal staying in place are very high. Then arrangements around the modifications. I also think we have a very good chance. There's a lot of things in particular that USTR has said they're looking for that I think both Canada and Mexico can work with.
0: Let's ask a different kind of risk, because I've also seen some people say there's a possibility that the U.S. would do a deal with Mexico and leave Canada out, given some of what the Prime Minister of Canada has been saying. Is there any prospect for that, Geronimo?
2: I think we saw it during the first USMCA negotiation. We saw, you know, a similar environment. And I think the fact that we ended up with a trilateral agreement reflects the fact that it is extremely important for North America as a region. So, you know, trade negotiations are never easy, even less so nowadays. Mm-hmm. Even less so when you have sort of a contaminated agenda, you know, a very complex geopolitical agenda and security agenda at the same time going on. But I, in my view, there has never been a time, I think, which makes more sense to continue building up our North American economic region. And if we add security to that, given the geopolitical context, to me makes all the sense in the world. Nevertheless, to be also objective, we have never been, I think, in the past 30 years, as close as losing that opportunity. And that's, in a sense, that's a shame. And
0: Kellyanne, Geronimo says there's never been a time when it's more important to have this. Does President Trump agree with that? If you listen to his trade representative, it doesn't always sound that way.
3: Well, look, I think the North American trading relationship is the biggest trading relationship on the planet. It is incredibly important. The real question is, does President Trump value USMCA, this particular trade agreement? He's always been skeptical of it. I was in the first Trump administration. I was there when this agreement concluded, when it passed through Congress. He thought it was an improvement on NAFTA, but insisted on this sunset provision, which we're dealing with right now, the six-year review, so that it wouldn't be like NAFTA, where we're stuck with it for 25 years and can't do anything about it. But I think at the end of the day, everybody appreciates how important this economy and this North American trading system is.
1: David, could I just add one thing, too, that I think is important to recognize? There's a lot of discussion around tariffs, right? Tariffs are a big part of the discussion that we've had since President Trump has come back into office. But the USMCA contains all the rules on intellectual property protection, all the rules on agriculture, all the rules on services trade, all the rules that deal with how we have our customs procedures sort of coordinated between the three countries. So the agreement is the foundation of the integrated nature of our relationship. If it goes away, none of us are bound by those rules anymore. That's why the implications of the agreement going away are enormous.
2: I think that when USMCA came into effect, entering into force in 20, it was actually seen as the future model agreement by the United States. I think the fact that it includes a provision that we did not have in the North American Free Trade Agreement, which is the possibility of reviewing, makes all the sense in the world. Because in NAFTA, it was sort of, you know, all or nothing. Mm-hmm. I would emphasize that in the end, it makes USMCA is not perfect, but it works. And I think the past 6 years, we have seen that. Our intra-regional trade has, you know, has evolved favorably. I think that if you ask a lot of the industries that are relevant for North America, that they will tell you that USMCA is a fundamental tool for them in producing together in North America and exporting to other regions.
0: Kellyanne, you raise automotive as a really important factor here. Always has been among these three countries. But I think you can't right now discuss automotive, even more so than 6 years ago, without talking about a fourth country, which is China.
3: Yeah.
0: And the looming prospect of Chinese exports of automobiles into Canada, as well as ultimately perhaps the United States. Certainly we're seeing it in Europe. So to what extent might the Trump administration see this renegotiation review of USMCA be a way of creating, I think some of their Canadian friends called it Fortress North America?
3: President Trump was describing it as a zero-sum game. He wants the auto industry. I want the auto industry. Only one of us is going to have it. Now, it's a negotiation, so we'll see where this lands. But I do think that the administration wants a very aggressive change to the rules of origin, which would actually also have a domestic content requirement, meaning some of that car is going to have to be made in the United States to qualify for USMCA. And almost none of that car should be made by any components from China. And that's a way not only to bolster the domestic industry, but also to protect the North American industry from Chinese inputs.
2: In the case of Mexico, I think, going back to the deficit, I think it's important to note, again, data, which is, around 40% on every dollar that is exported from Mexico into the United States is actually a U.S. component. That's a figure that has been there for quite some time. So you have to, again, if you go into the nitty-gritty of the deficit, I think that needs to be taken into account. Since USMCA's first negotiation, I think it became clear that the U.S. wanted to capture a bigger chunk of the growth of the auto industry into the future. And I think that is going to be accomplished. I hope it is accomplished in a way that companies which are really North American, Ford, GM, to mention a few, they operate throughout the Americas. It's done so in a way that they can continue to be competitive worldwide. And if that addresses the concerns by the administration, which I think it's possible, I think we should get to a good place within a few months, hopefully, or certainly within the next 12 months.
0: You talk about certainty. Businesses, certainly the United States, Canada, and Mexico, want just to know what the rules are, even more than what the rules are specifically. Just know what they are, and they stand fast. What are the prospects of that right now? Because there's also, as I understand it, under the terms of the USMCA, the possibility of like every year you get to redo this thing, take another look at it. And goodness knows President Trump seems to enjoy that process.
1: Right. Well, I think that if the countries come to an agreement to review and then make modifications to USMCA, then they have the option of renewing it. And if it is renewed, then the next review comes up in 6 years, not 1 year. It sort of extends it for 16 years with another review in 6 years. So I think that that's the way the clause was created. The clause was created with the understanding that all three parties would come every 6 years and say, is it still fit for purpose? Do we need to make modifications? We thought that was the right timing for a variety of reasons. And I still do. I mean, we all lived with the NAFTA that became impossible to modify until it wasn't, until President Trump, and to be fair, he went to a place that people had not been willing to go before, which was to open it up and have a good look at it. And that resulted in a much more modern agreement, that resulted in an agreement that was much more effective, and a mechanism that allows us to look at it every 6 years. So ideally, I think that, I think Canada will work really hard to find some kind of solution that gives us stability, and then we'll look at it again in 6 years.
0: What are the prospects of the result of this, whenever that happens, being actually enhanced trade among the three countries? Or is the goal instead just not losing what we already have? Is there any goal of using this offensively to have even more and better trade rather than just let's not lose what we've got?
2: Well, I tend to think that we actually have not seen the benefits of USMCA for a sufficient long period of time. Let me explain why. The agreement went into effect in 2020. right at the time that COVID hit. So that immediately affected our economic business and trade among ourselves. After that stabilized, you're beginning to see, in my view, a pickup in trade and employment thanks to that agreement. I think what we're going to see is tremendous benefits for the three countries. Now, again, I'm not naive. We're not there yet. And I think we're going to see, we're seeing our trade increase even with tariffs nowadays, right? We're seeing investment. You know, President Trump wants, naturally, every leader wants as much investment coming into their country. And that's a central part of the discussion. The U.S. invests around $160 billion. That's the stock of U.S. foreign direct investment in Mexico. Mexico, unknown to many Americans, has about 60. If you normalize that by the size of the economy, Mexico is actually investing more in the United States than in the United States in Mexico. And there are a lot of Mexican companies willing to invest more. And I think that's the certainty of having, you know, the deal for the next 16 years is critical for them. And in essentially in all sectors, even if you talk to the agricultural sector here in the States, they want that certainty also because they export billions of dollars of grains to Mexico.
0: That does it for us here at Wall Street Week. I'm David Westin. See you next week for more stories of capitalism.

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0: day.
1: Welcome back to Bloomberg This Weekend. We are here live on the Hudson from the USS Intrepid, once a carrier, now a museum and a carrier. We're out here on the deck with a front row seat for what should be the largest naval demonstration in history. We have a bunch of tall ships and a bunch of larger naval vehicles that have been coming up and down the Hudson. You just saw two. David, you were telling me where those were because I don't know New York geography.
2: Just north of here toward the George Washington Bridge. Okay. And so, yeah, it's a confluence of, yes, the Naval Review, the tall ships, and then
1: an air show
2: on the heels of that. So it'll be a busy morning here on the Hudson River. Usually this is kind of filled with sailboats, maybe some kayakers, some tourist boats as well, but this is a much busier day.
1: I'm very excited to see the tall ships. They wouldn't let me break in and climb up on one of the masts and live out my pirate dreams.
2: It's been wild to see because they've been coming in underneath the Verrazano, so going along, hugging the Brooklyn coastline and making their way into the harbor. We're going to see that take place a little bit later this morning
1: as well. I was reading, one of our fabulous producers put together what we're calling the boat book, and I was reading up on these ships last night. So many of them were built fairly recently. I was surprised. Yes. In the 30s, 40s, 60s, even in the 70s. So even though they look like massive throwbacks, they're all pretty
2: from
1: new.
2: From Italy and Ecuador, Peru, and a lot from the United States as well.
1: A
2: so we will do our best to identify flags as they pass by in a little while's time.
1: We're gonna test our naval knowledge. But first, we're going to talk about one of our founding fathers, and that's Thomas Jefferson. Of course, he was the primary drafter of the Declaration of Independence when he was 33 years old, if you just wanted to feel underaccomplished today. But that was something he was immensely proud of. In fact, on his tombstone, which we're going to show you, the first mention is the Declaration, followed by his work in Virginia, not that he was the United States president.
2: And I should say here, he was the president of the University of Virginia, the first founder and president
1: of the University of Virginia
2: as well. I'm massively proud of that,
1: Monticello, too. Of course, is down there, a place he loved and visited often.
2: Yes, indeed. David Rubenstein, host of the David Rubenstein Show on Bloomberg Television, recently sat down with Thomas Jefferson, as portrayed by Bill Barker, and David started his conversation by asking the founding father about his legacy.
3: On your epitaph, that you prepared, it's on your tombstone, it didn't even say you were President of the United States. You know, the first thing it says is author of the Declaration of Independence. So you're more proud of being the author of the Declaration of Independence than having served as president. Is that right?
4: Well, thank you. Yes, I hope so. Any public office is received with the honorarium, the public trust of our people, their constituency, to serve as a public servant, even in the highest office. It's no different than a justice of the peace in that regard. And so, no, I do not want to be known for any public office. I served for 40 years in various capacities. Rather, I would like to be known for gifts that I have provided mankind.
3: I see. On July the 4th, 1826, you're 83 years old, and you're not in good health, and you died a few hours before John Adams died, I think around 10:30 in the morning, something like that. Are you seeing that as a sign from God that both of you died on July the 4th, 1826, 50 years to the day after the Declaration was agreed to? And did you take that as a sign from God that maybe the Declaration was a good thing to do? And he was rewarding you by letting you both die on the same day 50 years later?
4: I don't know whether I would go so far to make a comment with respect to ecclesiastical laws and the supreme being, the architect of the universe, except to say 50 years to the vote on our Declaration of American Independence, perhaps the last line offers some fulfillment. And in support of this declaration, with a firm reliance on the protection of divine providence, we mutually pledge to each other our lives, our fortunes, and our sacred honor.
3: People have really respected you. Mount Rushmore, the coin, the $2 bill, the Jefferson Memorial, and Monticello. Are you surprised that you're being treated with such reverence, or do you think it's appropriate given what you've done for the country?
4: Well, may I say, sir, if you're suggesting my image upon coin, my image upon script on money, a $2 bill, sounds to me rather Hamiltonian, does it not? And very much in opposition to my opinion as to what we must or should provide as a likeness on any coin or script. But I suggested that the only likeness of any individual upon our coinage or even on script should be one of our fauna, our animals and mammals of our nation with whom we're familiar. A buffalo. I would welcome a buffalo.
2: David Rubenstein conversation there with Thomas Jefferson. Robert Snyder back with us here, historian on set with us. And I wanted to ask you just about when you acknowledge an event like this, how you look at history warts and all. And I think of Thomas Jefferson, recent history. There's been a more fulsome inspection of his history. How do you think about history in that kind of wider context in a moment like this?
0: I recently taught a class on the Declaration of Independence. And the first things my students jumped on is how could he write those beautiful words and then enslave hundreds of people? And we talked about that contradiction, and it's a massive contradiction and is a kind of hypocrisy in Jefferson that we're sensitive to today. But at the same time, I think the important thing to recognize is that Jefferson himself wrote important words that successive generations of Americans would try to put into practice. Above them all, Abraham Lincoln, with his speech at the Gettysburg Address, talking about a new birth of freedom that would be fuller and more complete than the one wrought by the Declaration of Independence.
1: And Ken Burns was telling us that, you know, we idolize and we've put these founding fathers up on a pedestal and there's this reticence to talk about any of their flaws or any of the things we did wrong. But he says that's a mistake because it makes what they did seem so unattainable that you can't pursue, you know, similar deeds. Do you agree with that? Do you think knowing more about these people is better?
0: Absolutely. In their own time, they had bitter debates with each other. They differed over a lot
1: of
0: things.
1: Some of them really didn't like each other.
0: It becomes really clear once you study the revolutionary generation.
2: Robert Snyder, great to have you with us. Professor Emeritus at the University of Rutgers University of Newark, here with us on set, former Manhattan Borough historian. Great to have your perspective here on this important day, on the 250th anniversary of the signing of the Declaration of Independence. We're coming up on 8 o'clock here in New York City.
1: That's right. The next hour of Bloomberg This Weekend starts right now.

0: Well, so far we've been talking around with people and they're feeling pretty optimistic. I mean, this is the 250th anniversary and that's what we're here to celebrate. People have been out here on the beach since early this morning, way before 6 o'clock. I'm just kind of staking out a spot. So I want to bring in someone who I did find out in the beach here. This is Tim McLaughlin.
1: Hi.
0: Good morning. Thanks. You were walking the boardwalk with your wife this morning.
1: Yes.
0: You've been served in the U.S. Navy for about 4 years. You have traveled the world,
1: yes,
0: sir.
1: Ma'am. Yes, ma'am.
0: So tell me about how you're feeling. This is the 250th anniversary. What does that mean to you?
1: Oh, it's awesome. You know, America is by far the greatest country in the world. You know, I've seen a lot of countries and I've done a lot of traveling. And no matter the challenges we face today, you know, today's the day we need to set it all aside and come together as a country and celebrate the greatness of this experiment that we've been in for the 250 years.
0: Yeah, and you mentioned that, coming together. What unites us the most as a nation?
1: Personally, I think our diversity. Our diversity makes us strong, you know, the flag. The flag. We all unite under the flag, you know, especially when it's needed, right? We put our differences aside and when we come together as a country. And today's the day to celebrate that.
0: All right.
1: Indeed.
0: And I'm going to put you on the spot here.
1: Yes.
0: If you could think of three words to describe America, what do you think?
1: I would have to say opportunity, diversity, and perseverance would be a good word, you know, because all the challenges we face and the struggles we face, we are still together as one and united and by far the greatest country in the world.
0: I
1: yes.
0: love it. Thank you for your service, sir.
1: Not a problem.
0: And you're out here to what? To see
1: today,
0: the contest?
1: Today I came for the Nathan's Hot Dog Eating Contest. We got up good and early because we know it's going to be crowded,
0: yeah.
1: So it's always been on my bucket list, and today's the day we make it happen. You know, Joey Chestnut. Not.
0: All right. Thank you so much, Dan.
1: Thank you so much
0: for your service.
1: Day.
0: You got it.
1: Bye-bye.
0: So you heard it here, guys. People are feeling pretty optimistic. It's a big anniversary, so they're looking forward to it, to celebrating. And that's what we have here from Coney Island. We'll send it back to you guys.
2: Thanks so much, Lisa, and thank you for your service. That was a great find. We love that guy.
3: Incredible.
2: Tim
3: McLaughlin. Joey Chestnut, still at it.
2: Name recognition, Joey Chestnut. I know. There is an amazing mini-doc on him that I did enjoy watching a couple years ago, but I'm outdated. Lisa's going to have to update us on how Joey's doing.
3: From Lisa, from Tim McLaughlin, an anecdotal sense of how folks are feeling about the United States of America. This has been the subject, as you might expect, of some polling in recent days as well. Pollsters have been focusing on this very question ahead of this big birthday for the country.
2: Joining us now are Ashley Cunning. She is the director at the Eagleton Center for Public Interest at Rutgers. And on set on the Intrepid, we have our favoritist, Abby Livingston. She, of course, is with Puck News. And even though you are here with us, since Ashley did the polling, I think we're going to start off with her. Because, Ashley, looking at these different polls, we want to start with this recent NPR PBS Marist poll, which asked what we were just talking about, what Lisa was just talking to Tim about, which is how proud are you to be an American today? And it looks like the majority, 37%, say they are very proud. So what do you think is driving that, and what is shaping Americans' opinions of their country?
4: Yeah, we've seen a lot of headlines in the news right now about saying that patriotism has dropped and people aren't proud to be an American anymore. But really, the story here is in how the question is being asked by a variety of pollsters in this poll and in other ones. And so we really see that proud to be American number range anywhere from 33% in some polls to 70%. What's interesting is, you know, it depends on if you're asking about intensity. Intensity might be a little down, but we do in general see about half are supportive or proud to be an American. And in fact, this is a number that really hasn't changed since the bicentennial. The thing when we look under the hood, however, is that Republicans are much more positive, and we see that Democrats are much more negative within the past decade or so when it comes to the meaning of pride in America.
3: Abby, picking up on that, let's put this into a political context. So there is a kind of contested nature to pride in America at this moment, a political nature to it, I'd say, unfortunately here. But we're, you know, on the cusp of a speech that the governor of Maryland is going to deliver a little later this morning. We're going to speak with him before that speech. It's going to focus on the notion of patriotism being a universally held thing. As you look ahead to the midterms and the general election after that, how are politicians processing, yes, this moment, this anniversary, but this notion of Americanism? I even think back on what the president said last night in that speech that was delayed because of weather, talking about communism and the specter of communism looming large here. It is a moment when Americanism is kind of being scrutinized and talked about by both parties here.
5: What I find so fascinating about this, and I've read a lot about the Bicentennial, I wasn't here for that one, and the Hudson behind us was filled with ships, and this was a highly coordinated multi-city thing happening coming from the White House, and this is much more bottom-up.
3: Mm-hmm.
5: And the thing that I am most interested in this summer, I mean, first of all, I just flew in from Texas, and it's the same vibe in Texas that it is in New York City, where it's kind of like Christmas. Like, you think, I'm not going to get into it this year, and the bunting is out, the patriotism's coming out. I think everyone knows
3: this is special. Flags are flying, yes.
5: But I also just wonder, what impact did the World Cup have on this? Mm. And it has been just such a moment where we've had outsiders reflect back to us what a great country this is and how many resources we have and how kind individual people are despite our national political turmoil. And so I just think it's an interesting moment in time.
3: We see the Robert McAllister passing by here. I just want to point out, I think we have a shot of that ship coming into a port here right next to us. They're starting to move, Christina.
6: Your vision is much better than mine.
3: I'm seizing on these names as I can, knowing that when they really start coming by, I'm going to have no ability to identify any of these
2: ships.
3: David's
2: going to absolutely beat me in this ship knowledge today. But Ashley, I do have some more polling knowledge that I can lay on you. We heard very optimistic messages from Abby there, and I do think there's something to that. It has been lovely to watch the World Cup tourists come in and, as you said, reflect a kind and generous and kind of zany image of America with our giant sodas back to us. But there are other polls. There are other questions in this poll, and one of them is, do you think America's best days are behind us? The majority said they're ahead of us, but it's a pretty close split. 45% of the country is saying, do you think America's best days are behind us? They're saying yes. What do you do with that? And if you are a public official, how do you use that? Do you try to change people's minds, or is it easier to get elected if you kind of lean into that?
4: What's hard here is Democrats and Republicans agree that there is a problem, and they don't agree, though, on the solution. And so we see that come through in polling like this, where, you know, Republicans and Democrats alike, the gap is small when it comes to them thinking that America's best days are behind us, but it's for different reasons. And so it becomes very hard for a politician where to kind of go with that. Are they going to stoke the fire and kind of lean into that anger, or are they going to try to find a solution? But those solutions are not necessarily going to be palatable by partisans of all stripes. So I think that's a real challenge and a real question as we head into the midterms, especially with Americans showing kind of such a malaise when it comes to so many components of our democracy and the future outlook of it as well.
3: On that note, let me pull up something here for you, Abby. This is a Marquette Law School study from recent days, asked about trust in government. And this is over a pretty broad historical stretch, going back to 1958, when it was 73% of Americans had trust in government. We've seen a decline ever since, that 18% today.
2: 18% from 73.
3: I mean, that's a sobering diminution in trust. But, I mean, what is a politician to do with that number? We talk a lot about faith in institutions. Yes, in Congress, yes, in government broadly, journalism and the like. How do politicians think about rebuilding from that?
5: I think they have to be worthy of respect. Mm. And I think, I mean, when you go back, 20, 30 years, there wasn't as much scrutiny on these individual politicians. We know so much more about them than we ever did before the internet. But at the same time, a lot of them don't live up to the status of their job, and they are in it for themselves, and the American public is seeing every step of it. And so I think a lot more self-awareness would go a long way.
2: Ashley, the other thing that we've been talking a lot about is capitalism, communism, as the president mentioned in his speech last night, and socialism, because you have these self-identified democratic socialists making gains in New York and now Colorado. And I'm from Colorado. I went on the bastion of connecting with people you went to high school with, Facebook, and asked a bunch of people, Facebook.com on the interwebs. Mm-hmm. And I said to them, if you are someone who doesn't vote by party name, which a lot of Coloradans don't, there is a lot of independents, would you vote for someone who self-identified as a democratic socialist? And a lot of people immediately said no. Some didn't. Some said it was actually a bonus point in their favor. But we have this question, how do you feel about capitalism? 44% positive from this NBC News poll, 28% negative. In one of the most capitalist countries in the world, that seems significant to me. And I'm wondering what your take is on that, especially given these gains of some of these more far left candidates in the recent midterms.
4: Yeah, there's an interesting story here, and there's been a number of polls about capitalism recently, and I would say when they're pitted against each other, and even when they're not, we do see that anywhere from almost half to just over half support capitalism, and we see maybe anywhere from around a third to just under 4 in 10 support socialism. But I think that socialism is really a proxy for the wants and the desires of some voters who want to see more affordability, who want to see universal health care, who want to see prices go down or are concerned about the economy, not necessarily the true definition of socialism. And we particularly see the desire or the support of socialism, favorability of it, rise among Democrats and rise among Gen Z voters. What we need to be, or what the Democratic Party, frankly, needs to be aware of going into the midterms, is there is going to be that challenge. And where will a lot of these progressive or Democratic socialist candidates that are winning in primaries or special elections, will they also make it through the general in November? And I think that's the big question here. And kind of what does socialism mean to Americans when they're saying they're in support of it? Is it more in support of just simply affordability, or is it more in sort of the actual political movement?
3: Abby Livingston, let me get your read on that as well. I mean, I think this is a hot button thing, sees on the name itself, on the socialism name. But to Christina's point, I think obviously in some corners of Denver, here in New York City, there's a resonance to that message that Ashley was just talking about a moment ago. What do Democrats broadly take away from what we've seen over the last couple of weeks?
5: Well, I think with the socialism label, the DSA candidates are the ones who are more inclined to challenge the status quo. I think in the next...
3: Unabashedly.
5: I think next term, we're going to start seeing the politicians who've been waiting in line to run for Congress or the Senate, who have been waiting for the incumbent to retire like good little politicians do, are going to look around and say, if I don't run now, I'm going to miss my chance. And so the big question of the DSA socialist argument is this just a really blue district thing? And do they go to Congress and advocate, or does this spill over and affect other Democrats in safer districts? And we just don't know the answer to that.
7: It's going to be really interesting to see, and you can see Republicans who seem to be on the back foot, at least with messaging going into the fall, now have something that they're seizing on quite quickly.
3: Can I ask you just very quickly to come full circle? You talked about sort of what happened here in the Bicentennial, and we haven't talked about how there are kind of two organizations under which all of these celebrations are happening. America 250, this kind of bipartisan effort, and then there's Freedom 250, which is President Trump's. As you watch what unfolds here today, how are you thinking about the way that split has happened in light of what you mentioned? We have about 30 seconds, I'm sorry to say.
5: I just think it is, I think Donald Trump tried to co-opt this starting with his birthday and the UFC fight, and I think between the World Cup and everything else, he hasn't. And so this is, I just am fascinated with how this is becoming a bottom-up celebration, not from the top down.
7: And a lot of joy and a lot of ships. And we're happy to have you on this one. So thank you for joining us.
5: Thank you.
7: Ashley, thank you to you as well.
3: All right. Coming up next, we're going to go inside the National Archives in Washington, D.C. We're going to take a look at documents that have stood the test of time over these 250 years of the American experiment. Conversation about conservation with one David Rubenstein, billionaire and, of course, host of the David Rubenstein Show here on Bloomberg Television, about what he calls patriotic philanthropy. That's coming up next here on our special broadcast on this, the 250th anniversary of the signing of the Declaration of Independence. We're broadcasting live today from the Intrepid on the Hudson River in New York City, out of a parade of tall ships, a naval review, and an aviation review as well. Stay with us here on Bloomberg Television and Bloomberg Radio.

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1: All right, we're going to head back to Coney Island and Lisa Mateo, who's speaking there with people on this important moment for American history and asking them how they're feeling about America. 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
1: here.
0: You can hear us and we can still hear our thoughts. Otherwise, we'll just put up some great pictures and you can roll with us. All right. There are many ways to celebrate this 250th anniversary, including a toast with America's native spirit. 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
2: Welcome back to Bloomberg This Weekend. Earlier this morning, we feasted on hot dogs, a true American staple, especially on this, the 4th of July. When it comes to beverages, libations, there is nothing more American than bourbon, known as America's native spirit.
3: Yeah, I really did get the good assignment here. We traveled to Claremont, Kentucky, home of Jim Beam, which sold its first barrel of bourbon more than 230 years ago. We talked about their long family history and how they're adapting to evolving tastes and an evolving market.
4: My name's Freddie Noe. I'm the 8th generation master distiller, and I've been working here for 15 years this year.
5: My name's Fred Noe. I'm a 7th generation master distiller here at Beam, and I've been here 42 years.
3: Is it important that it's Fred and Freddie so that you guys don't get mixed up when they yell for one? Do you

0: Welcome back to Bloomberg This Weekend, special coverage of the 250th anniversary of the signing of the Declaration of Independence. David Gura here with Christina Ruffini. We're going to go to our colleague Lisa Mateo, live in Coney Island for us this morning. Lisa, what's the latest there from the boardwalk?
1: Well, right now, this is the place to be, Coney Island. There have been people lining up here since before 6 in the morning to get a spot on the beach. You can see the boardwalk is pretty busy for this time of the morning, but it is 4th of July. This is the home to about 350 businesses, 50,000 residents, and a boardwalk that is a national landmark here in New York City. So here to tell us more about it, we have Daniel Murphy. He's with the Alliance of Coney Island. You're the perfect person to talk about this. Good. Thank you for joining us out here. So talk about the Alliance of Coney Island. And what exactly the purpose is for it?
2: Well, the Alliance for Coney Island was an organization put together in 2012 mostly by the businesses in Coney Island, and also with help from the city, especially the Economic Development Corporation. And at that point, it was Mayor Bloomberg who set this up. And what it was to create an environment where the businesses could thrive. A lot of our businesses are seasonal and need all the help they can get. We also have a local community with business needs of its own. So we were there to create that. And one of the things we were set out to do from the beginning was to create a business improvement district, which is what we did actually in last December when the council passed it into law. And so from now on, Coney Island will have a permanent structure to empower the businesses through a local tax base so that they can keep the streets clean, keep the streets safe, promote our local businesses, and bring ever more people to Coney Island.
1: Well, you mentioned a lot of these businesses. You talk with all the business owners, whether they're large or small. How are they feeling? How are they feeling right now?
2: Well, business people are always nervous.
1: Yes, of course.
2: Well, so that's good. It keeps them on their toes. But they're generally excited about the prospects of Coney Island now because Coney Island is on the rise. I mean, literally on the rise. If you see some of the buildings behind you that have gone up in just the last 5 years, this all comes out of the city planning that looked at Coney Island as a place for opportunity and not for a place in the past, but for the future of it. And so, you know, we've created that. The city is now going to invest $1 billion into the boardwalk to create a safer, more accessible boardwalk for the businesses and the people, and for the local community, very importantly. This is their park.
1: Yeah.
2: So we're very excited about the future. You know, businesses day to day always look out. They look at the weather a lot here.
1: Sure.
2: But, you know, Coney Island businesses bring their own weather, and it's always bright, I mean, especially from, you know, May through September.
1: Sure, and you mentioned the people. So what are some of the concerns of the people, how are they feeling at this time?
2: You know, people are actually worried about climate change a lot, but that's why they come here, to come to the water and to enjoy kind of this. This is a communal experience, Coney Island. When people come to Coney Island, they come not only just to experience a historical location, but also to be with their fellow Americans. And so anybody has access to Coney Island through the subway or through a car. You can park here if you want. But nobody has more access to the beach than anybody else. A billionaire can lay down his blanket right next down to the transit worker. So it's really great. It's an amazing thing. People come here to get away from their worries. This is the people's playground, and so they come to play.
1: It is the people's playground. Now, every Friday you have fireworks. You're having extra fireworks tonight for 4th of July to celebrate the 250th.
2: It's not extra. We do this all the time.
1: You do it all the time.
2: Coney Island is about fireworks every Friday night in the summer. And July 4th, this is the best place to see fireworks because Coney Island is America. You know, it's where people can come to. It's where you have folks coming to Coney Island who have been in the United States for 5 generations or more. And we have people who are coming who came to the United States last year. And they're here to celebrate, like, the freedom and the ability to basically enjoy all of this without fear.
1: Great. Thank you so much, Daniel. Really appreciate your time out here. So that's it, guys. Coney Island, this is the place to be. I remember, too, as a kid coming out here. And it was fantastic. You come, you ride the Cyclone, you ride the Wonder Wheel, you grab a Nathan's hot dog. That's what it's all about, and enjoying the people around you. It's been great. I am sweating, and I am hot, and I am going to send it back to you guys.
3: We're going for the beach.
0: Lisa, go for a swim, he counsels. Lisa, thank you very much. The comment there that stood out with me is Coney Island is America. Have you been, Christina? You haven't been yet. We have to rectify
3: that. I have not. I've wanted to go forever. I'm also very jealous of people who grew up near a beach. That was never an experience I got to have. I think that's such a cool thing to get to do regularly. You and your family go to the beach some weekends. Like, I think that's a great experience.
0: It is a wonderful part of this city that I think a lot of people don't avail themselves of. But, like, I go to the Rockaways all the time, go to Jacob Riis Beach, and it is often packed. And, you know, as we talk about these naval ships and these tall ships, the ferry system in this city was once great, has become great once again, and now it's quite easy to get on a ferry. You can take it from Manhattan all the way to the Rockaways, and so a beach trip is not only easy, but it's like a real pleasure to get out there to pass Manhattan and Brooklyn and get to see maybe the Statue of Liberty along the way.
3: Which I also have not done. I know. I've got to start committing to seeing different parts of the city. I know a lot of the people who are here for these festivities, I've seen them in Central Park, I've seen them at different tourist sites. I think they're getting their money's worth out of the trip as well, because it is kind of a once-in-a-lifetime experience to be here with so many fellow sailors and other people who serve, as well as just the regular tourists who are here at this time. They got swept up in the Knicks, they got swept up in the World Cup, and now they're celebrating
0: Very good. I'll just cough as you say it. And they're celebrating the Kelce Swift nuptials as well. We can't forget that part, as New York City has its renaissance.
3: People have come to the city specifically for that.
0: Oh, I was on the train down here a couple of days ago, and there were folks wearing the shirts that she wore at the Knicks game, the Stevie Nicks t-shirt. So I think that there are plenty of Swifties who felt the magnetism and came down here. We're focusing on a different magnetism here, the 4th of July, the 250th anniversary. Our special coverage here on Bloomberg this weekend, across Bloomberg Radio, Bloomberg Television, at Bloomberg.com, and on the Bloomberg Business app. We are coming up on 10 o'clock in New York City.
3: The next hour of Bloomberg this weekend starts right now. Happy 4th.
4: Up to the minute political news whenever and wherever it happens. I'm Joe Matthew on the South Lawn of the White House. This is Bloomberg.
0: Welcome to Bloomberg this weekend. It is Saturday, July the 4th, Independence Day. A special one, of course, is the 250th anniversary of the signing of the Declaration of Independence. It's 10 o'clock Wall Street time. We are on live for another hour here as part of our special coverage of the semi-quincentennial. I'm David Gura.
3: Yeah, see, it just rolls off his
0: rolls
3: tongue.
0: Off the tongue.
3: I'm going to mess it up every single time. I'm Christina Ruffini. We're coming to you live from the deck of the USS Intrepid Museum here in New York. We're going to check back in with Lisa Mateo soon. She is in Coney Island. And talk about today's historic milestone being celebrated throughout the country, and especially on the waterways behind us. You're going to see tall ships behind us shortly. The vice president, we've seen his Osprey has taken flight. He's expected to land soon and make remarks. And we're also going to talk to other leaders, including Maryland Governor Wes Moore, who I believe is joining us now. Governor, are you with us?
5: I am. Happy 4th.
3: Happy 4th of July. How are you, sir? I'm wondering, as you look at all these events across the country, what do you see as you look back on the 250 years of America? Do you see unity or do you see concern?
5: I see a country that has had 250 years of really one of the most remarkable journeys in world history, where we were founded on an idea and founded on a promise. A promise that we were going to see everybody, and that we would create something new and unique that that truthfully has been the greatest experiment in world history. And I think we're now looking at a country that continues to work to honor its promise, and that is the work of patriotism. In fact, I'll be giving an address from the Maryland State Capitol, really talking about how the work of patriotism is a commitment to sacrifice and a commitment to service, that we believe in each other, we fight for each other. That's what's made this country unique in the past, and that's what will continue giving this country strength in the future.
0: Talk a bit more about that, the speech that you're going to give there in Annapolis. A lot of veterans will be in the audience for that speech. There's this notion that patriotism has become a contested thing, and I gather that's something that you want to push back against in that speech you're going to deliver.
5: It is, because patriotism is not political. And patriotism is not partisan. You know, patriotism is the people who are willing to fight for the hope of us, the ones who are willing to put on this country's uniform and fight overseas, and the ones who are willing to serve as doctors and nurses back home and to heal them when they came home. It was the people who were willing to, willing to fight and to work in the shipyards, and the people who were the conductors in the Underground Railroad. That patriotism just simply means, are you willing to fight for the hope of something that you might not even see yourself, but you are doing it because hopefully future generations will be able to benefit from the work that you have done. We are a nation of patriots, and which means we're a nation of public servants. And I think that's the thing I want to be able to focus on, is showing that this is not political and it is not partisan, that no party owns that. That is something that makes this country so special, and it's something that we must protect.
3: I do want to ask you about the status of the American Dream. Our colleagues at BBC, I was listening this morning, went out and asked for people to send them messages about what it means to be an American today, and most of them were overwhelmingly positive. But a couple were from people, and I've heard this among first-generation families that I talk to, or just friends who are immigrants to this country, that the American Dream, you come here, you work hard, you bootstrap yourself up, anything is achievable, is seeming harder and more distant than it used to be for a lot of people, even folks whose whole life wanted to come to America, and now they're not sure that was the right decision. Talk to us about the status of the American Dream. Do you think it is still achievable? And if not, what can we do to change that? What do politicians and lawmakers need to do to make that possible again?
5: You know, I think that I understand why people have skepticism. We are in a society right now where people do feel like they're working harder and making less. We are in a society right now where people feel like everything is just more expensive, and they're watching people in the highest offices, enriching themselves sitting in these offices. So I understand why there's skepticism. The thing that I would just say is, while that skepticism is real and justified, and frankly, it's skepticism that I have as well, that skepticism can serve as my companion, but I won't let it become my captor. I won't let that skepticism become something that allows me to forfeit and not forget and forget everything that people did coming before me. You know, I'm going to be giving this address tonight or today from the Maryland State Capitol as the first black governor in the history of the state of Maryland, knowing that I'm giving a speech in a building that was partially built by the hands of enslaved people. So progress is possible inside of this country, but we just need to make sure that for both our leaders and our everyday citizens, that we understand that the work that is required in order for us to continue to achieve the American Dream is work that all of us must embrace.
0: Let me pick up on what Christina just asked, because in addition to being governor, you've written many books, and a lot of them have focused on opportunity in this country. And a few weeks back, I had a conversation with Senator Raphael Warnock, in which he said he's a bit concerned that the opportunities that he had wouldn't be available to him today if he were younger and just starting out in his life, in his public life. I'm curious if you share that sense, and I guess moving beyond just sort of the immigrant story in this country and that notion of the American Dream, how you think about opportunity through the prism of the day that we're marking today, the 250th anniversary of this country?
5: Yeah, I would say that opportunity is not a straight line. And I think the promise of this country has not been a straight line. I think that, you know, one thing we've known about this country was that it was founded on a promise. But truthfully, there has never been a time in this country's history where that promise was simply given. It has always been earned. And this country's had a long history of complications. And so the thing that I continue to push for is I continue to have a clear understanding that this country has always been littered of times of inconsistency and pain and heartbreak and unfairness. But it was the people who were never willing to give up are the reasons that we are here now to this day. And, you know, one of the things I'm very thankful for to be the governor of a state and be the governor of Maryland is we're actually actively working to do something about it, where we've signed the largest mass pardon in the history of the United States of America, giving people a second chance with misdemeanor cannabis convictions, over 175,000, that we've been able to raise a minimum wage, that we've been able to have the large investments in childcare in our state's history, that we've been able to add over 55,000 new businesses since I've been the governor, that we've been able to have the fastest amongst the fastest drop in violent crime anywhere in the United States of America, that these challenges are still real. But we actually have a chance to do something about it. And I just refuse to spend time wallowing on where we are, knowing that the people who came before me didn't do that. And that's why we're in the situations that we have right now.
3: Governor, I'm wondering, as a leader of a state, you know, we just finished this very interesting term at the Supreme Court. The president did suffer a few losses, but for the most part, we saw yet again another expansion of executive power. And I wonder, as you think on this 250th anniversary about the Constitution, that enumerated powers clause, the powers that's not listed here is reserved to the states. How do you think about that balance between states' rights, states' powers, and the federal government? Do you think governors should be doing more? Do you think that Washington is taking over too much? Or do you think the balance is probably right where it should be?
5: No, I think what's really important is for governors to never forget the Constitution. The beauty of the Constitution is that actually a lot of the powers do not fall within the federal government. A lot of the powers fall within the state governments. And it's important for governors to never lose sight of that. The reason that, for example, in the state of Maryland that we've had amongst the fastest drops in violent crime, anywhere in the United States of America over a 3-year period is not because we activated the National Guard. And it is not because we deployed federal troops into our streets. It's because we actually started working together with state and local leaders to be able to bring the kind of results that we are looking for. The reason that we've been able to have, amongst the fastest rises in public education scores since the end of COVID is not because the federal government did something, because in fact, in many ways, education is a state-run function according to the Constitution. It's because we actually started working together with communities and our educators and being able to make sure that our kids should be able to start earlier and be able to learn not just how to be employees, but how to be employers and doing more with incomes of trade and apprenticeship programs. So I am actually really thankful that governors have a unique opportunity right now to not just protect their people, but protect the Constitution. And I don't think that's something that any governor should ever forfeit to consolidate power amongst the larger federal executive.
0: We're talking to Governor Wes Moore of Maryland on this, the 4th of July, the 250th anniversary of the signing of the Declaration of Independence, as we see pictures of Vice President J.D. Vance and the USS Kearsarge beginning the inspection of this naval fleet here in earnest. And, Governor, I could ask you if you're thinking of running for president. I suspect you would demur, but picking up on what you've said just a moment ago, it does sound like what you are laying out are parts of a vision for how you think the Democratic Party should approach politics more broadly, and something we often ask politicians on the show is who's the leader of the Democratic Party. And I wonder sort of if you see a void there and if you would like kind of what you're describing to be kind of more central tenets of the party of which you're a part.
5: I think about the last election that we just had in Maryland this past Tuesday, where, we were not only able to win overwhelmingly in our race for governor, but also nominated and supported and endorsed a whole slate of candidates around the state, what we called our Leave No One Behind slate. And the only prerequisite that I had for people in the Leave No One Behind slate, it's not a party affiliation nor a wing of a party. The only prerequisite I had was, are you ready to disrupt the status quo? And are you ready to move fast to be able to bring real results for people? And that is the direction that I think we have to be able to move in. And not just as a party, but as a country, where we got to stop being a place of no and slow and start being a place of yes and now. We have to understand that the frustrations that people have, they are real. And if you're not focusing on doing everything you can to increase housing inventory, everything you can to work to control cost, everything you can to be able to create educational opportunities for our kids, everything you can to be able to make it easier for businesses to be able to come and grow and thrive inside of your society, but also making sure that workers are not being left behind in that process, then frankly, then the politics and the people will leave you behind. And so that is the type of leadership that I know we are looking for, because I know that even in the times of the greatest challenges in our country's history, only two things have gotten us through. It's God's grace and moral leadership. And so we're going to pray for God's grace, but we better be ready to stand up and provide moral leadership as well.
3: Before we let you go, you know, you mentioned people are hungry for action. They're hungry for change. They're hungry to see their lawmakers actually do something. And that's partially why we think we've seen this rise of self-identified democratic socialists winning in places like here in New York and in Colorado. I'm wondering if that presents a liability for Democrats going into the fall, or if you think there's room in the tent for people who identify in that way under the Democratic Party.
5: I think that the thing that we should be focusing on is not, not identifying who should not be part of a conversation. It's about how are you delivering results so people will choose you regardless of who is in the conversation. When I looked at, what happened in the state of Maryland, we had candidates from a wide variety of platforms and policy positions. But frankly, the reason that we were so wildly successful with our Leave No One Behind slate is because these were actions. There's results that people were looking for, and they wanted to see the status quo disrupted. And I think that's what we were able to provide.
0: Governor Westmore, appreciate the time here. Again, ahead of that speech you're going to deliver at the Annapolis State House in just a few moments' time, again, centering on patriotism. Great to have you here.
3: Happy 4th of July.
0: On this special Bloomberg this weekend. Thank you very much. Appreciate the time. And once again, as we mentioned just a moment ago, the Vice President of the United States, J.D. Vance, is here in New York City. He's on the USS Kearsarge inspecting the sailors on that vessel. We're waiting for the start of several parades. Yes, the tall ships parade, but also this parade of naval vessels from around the world. And with him on that ship, that's going to begin in earnest here in just a few minutes.
3: I do need to issue a Bloomberg correction. It is the Blue Angels. That is the naval air show, air wing deployment. I was talking about the Air Force One out of Colorado Springs. So I apologize.
0: It's different. Coloradans get
3: different.
0: Angry with you.
3: I know. It's mostly in my phone. So I apologize. I got overexcited. I thought it was a Thunderbirds out of Colorado, but both awesome. And we're happy to have the Blue Angels here. We are also happy to have Jeff Mason, who I believe is on the North Lawn. Jeff, as we wait for the Vice President to make remarks, do we have any idea what we're expecting to hear from him? He's been put in this very interesting position, especially given these conflicts overseas. Do we expect him to address any of that today?
6: He certainly could. I mean, I think we saw with President Trump last night during his remarks at Mount Rushmore and all of the really many of the events leading up to the 4th of July that he's not shying away from politics or policy at these events. Vice President Vance may give more of a traditional 4th of July speech. So TBD on that, but certainly possible that he would get into to talking about Iran. Big story in Iran today with a lot of people coming out to celebrate, I guess, or mourn the death of the supreme leader who was killed at the very beginning of the Iran war by the United States and Israel. So interesting juxtaposition of that on 4th of July. TBD whether Vice President Vance gets into that or not.
0: Just want to say what's happening on your screen here for our listeners on radio especially. I know there are a lot of listening on 99.1 down in Washington, D.C. to hear the Governor of Maryland speak just a few moments ago. It looks like we have those Blue Angels in formation very close to New York City. We're keeping an eye out for
3: you. Oh, I can see them right over David's shoulder. Look, they're coming right up the river behind us. This is pretty excellent here.
0: You can see the contrast. And I should say the pier adjacent to us here on the Hudson River really packed with people. I think this was expected. We're going to get a lot of people to come out here to the Hudson River as this parade begins in earnest. But a lot of eager spectators to see, yes, the ships on the water, but the planes flying overhead. And I'll stop yammering here for a moment as we watch those planes fly by. This is pretty amazing, just how low they are to the water.
3: You can hear the crowds cheering as well.
0: Jeff Mason, turning back to you, I gather you're going to get a kind of similar slate of planes over the course of the day in Washington, D.C. as well. They may have closed temporarily the Great American State Fair, but the air show in Washington will continue apace.
6: Yeah, and it's really cool watching just on the screen here what you guys are seeing there in New York. Yes, Washington should be seeing something similar this afternoon, and I can tell you that they were doing rehearsals for that for quite some time, including yesterday on my way in to the White House. It was, if you didn't know what was going on, you might have thought that something really bad was happening because it was very loud in the sky and over the streets of Washington, as I'm sure it's pretty loud there right now. But pretty cool to watch. Yes. unless anything has changed with the schedule here, the air show festivities were supposed to begin right around 1 o'clock and go for several hours, actually, over D.C. So that'll be a treat to see here as well.
3: And we just saw another

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1: All right, you're watching live images from this big naval review here on the Hudson in New York City. Welcome back to Bloomberg This Weekend. I'm Christina Ruffini here with David Gura and our whole team live from the USS Intrepid. We are also watching an air show with jets and planes from all different branches and from different American allies following the river down behind us, down the Hudson.
2: You said you saw some NATO aircraft just a moment ago, a testament to our team here on the USS Intrepid that you can hear us over the sound of these jets. I mean, it has been constant here over the last hour or so. Still more planes to come here flying up the Hudson as we await the tall ships, which I think are next to pass behind us on the Hudson River, and some more naval vessels as well as part of an inspection that's taking place. The Vice President, J.D. Vance, in Manhattan for that. That's supposed to begin here in the next few minutes as well. In the time that we have left, I want to check in once more with our friend and colleague, Lisa Mateo, who's at Coney Island in Brooklyn.
1: We should try to wave to her. Which way is she? She's that way, and some distance.
2: It would take some squinting on Lisa's bark to make that happen. But Lisa, where do things stand? We're nearing the start of that hot dog eating competition.
1: She's holding a plate.
3: Good morning. Yeah, guys. Okay, so you have the jets behind you. I have the sound of the crowd and people getting ready to take the stage here. This is Nathan's annual hot dog eating contest. The women are taking the stage right now. I have my hot dogs. I am no part of this, just to let you know. But this is something that goes back years, since 1972. This is when this contest first kicked off. There was a person who won from the U.S. because this is a world eating competition. But the person from the U.S. won with 14. We tune in to today. The record for the men is 76. The record for the women is 51. So you see the difference that we've got to. But this is a staple in Coney Island, guys. I mean, since 1961, just about, it's been over 100 years. So it's been a long time here, from a Polish immigrant who started in the hot dog cart for a nickel. That's how much he sold the hot dogs for. But it's grown since then. You can see them at supermarkets. They were the first official sponsor of Major League Baseball, too, on top of it. But people from all over have been coming. I've been talking to them all, from Wisconsin to Scotland to everywhere, and even the competitors from all over. So it's been quite a morning, quite an interesting scene here, and I'll send it back to you guys.
2: Lisa Mateo, thank you very much for that update and updates throughout the morning from Coney Island. We're going to see her back in studio tomorrow. And I should say a bit of trivia here. We're doing that conversation with the wire cutter writer about hot dogs. The Nathan's hot dogs, decidedly smaller than some of the other ones, which she indicated in the piece that she wrote about the hot dogs might be why they're able to eat so many
1: Nathan's
2: hot dogs.
1: David, it's not the size of the hot dog.
2: I don't want to get into that here on this auspicious, important day, but we're glad to be here.
1: Getting a head shake from the professor here, who we've been holding hostage on set so that he can keep giving us contests. Come on.
2: We are at the start of what's going to be a very long day of events here in New York City and Washington as well. You can hear the fighter jets continuing to pass us here on the Hudson River. But in the remaining minutes we have, maybe we should just get everybody up to speed on sort of where things stand, what they can expect over the course of the day. We had Jeff Mason just a moment ago, Christina, walking us through what's happening in Washington, D.C. And there were, I should say, grand plans for a parade that would take place in the nation's capital. Of course, we're all familiar now with the Great American State Fair that the president had planned for the National Mall. Because of weather, because of oppressive temperatures, dangerous temperatures in Washington, D.C., a lot of those activities have been put on hold. But we are building up to what will be a speech from the President of the United States in Washington on the National Mall tonight. And then, as we were discussing a few moments ago, a massive fireworks show. The President very eager to have a record-breaking fireworks show in the National Mall that should start around 10:30 p.m. Wall Street time and will go, I think, 40 minutes, we heard there from the head of Pyrotechnico.
1: Which is late. Yeah, we asked why, and he said that was just when
2: it was designed.
1: Yeah, when they wanted it, when the organizers wanted it. It will be interesting. The President has promised an extremely long speech. It is a hot day to be doing that, but, you know, the president has a lot of endurance, and so we'll have to see how long that goes. Unclear yet, you know, sometimes when presidents speak, we get remarks in advance. We don't usually get that with this president, who often speaks off the cuff and from the heart, so we'll have to see if it follows some of the remarks he made in South Dakota, talking about communism and threats to the United States, or if he strikes a more conciliatory, unifying tone and on this anniversary of our 250th year as a country. And we are still waiting for these tall ships from all over the world to start are coming down the waters behind us. We see any yet? No, we see some spraying.
2: A glimpse. We'll see it. We'll see how sharp our camera's lenses are. We have Robert Snyder, professor from Rutgers University, Newark, with us, and I'll throw the last question to you here. Were I in your class talking about this holiday, what would you want the takeaway to be for me? Coming out here, seeing this demonstration, meditating on the importance of this anniversary, what do you want people to walk away from?
4: Two things. The enduring struggle to make the ideals of the Declaration of Independence real for future generations of Americans, and the importance of connection between different people. Look around you. The piers are crowded. People have come out of their apartments, out of their neighborhoods to get together and watch these planes, watch these ships, think about what's happening today, and maybe connect our past and our present. I think that's a good thing.
1: As we talk about kind of the fractured media environment, the thing that people are not spending as much time together, the one thing that does transcend that is live events. Mm-hmm. We saw that with the Knicks. We've seen it with the World Cup. And maybe just going out on a pier, standing next to your fellow American, and reminding us all what we have in common. And, you know, everybody likes to look at some cool stuff going by on the water. It's not that complicated. But maybe we can find some deeper meaning in the fact that we probably do have more things in common than we realize.
4: I think that's a great idea.
2: A moment that I think is challenging for any speechwriter because of what you just said. There is such a spectacular thing happening now. Can your rhetoric match that? And I'm very curious sort of what we hear from the Vice President, of course, here in just a little while's time, what we hear from the President tonight to kind of mark this occasion. But it really is the date itself that carries such import on this, the 250th anniversary.
1: It is, and it's an interesting time in America. It's an interesting time in the world. We've seen conflict overseas. We've seen conflict politically in the U.S. We've done a whole section on polling, people feeling good but less certain about the direction of the country over and over again, especially as we come towards those midterm elections in November. But at the end of the day, we are all Americans. We like hot dogs. We like shiny boats with some big sails and some red, white, and blue contrails.
2: Some loud aircraft.
1: Coming out
2: well.
1: Of some loud aircraft. Big thank you to all of our guests. Huge thank you to our crew who managed to save this after the storm last night and set it back up, our producing team, everybody who was involved, and everybody out there watching, and of course, our colleague Lisa and her team out in coming out.
2: Happy 4th of July. Happy 250th anniversary. We'll see you in the studio tomorrow, 7 o'clock Eastern Time, for Bloomberg This Weekend on Sunday.
5: Bringing you up-to-the-minute geopolitical news whenever and wherever it happens. I'm Anne-Marie Hordern in Beijing, China, and this is Bloomberg.
6: We are a very complicated country with a very complicated relationship to family, community. I think all Americans kind of wrestle with that, celebrate that, wrestle with it, wonder whether we have lived up to the nation's ideals. These are questions maybe more at this moment than in any other as we're on the eve of the nation's 250th anniversary.
7: Jill Lepore, Pulitzer Prize-winning historian of the United States.
8: I think from your voice, I feel that this weighs very heavily on you, this moment in time.
6: I think it weighs heavily on everyone, whether it's their job to think about it all day or not. We are in free fall off a cliff. I don't know when we land.
7: America's big birthday is upon us. It was on the 4th of July, 1776, that a relatively short text, the Declaration of Independence, was formally adopted in Philadelphia. A final departure of British troops from the United States was still some years away, as was the other foundational document of the time, the U.S. Constitution, which was only drafted in 1787. This July 4th, we have the Harvard historian Professor Jill Lepore with us to take us through her monumental work on the U.S. Constitution. It's this book, We the People, which is not only about how the Constitution was drafted, but how it was intended to change over time. This is not, however, an episode entirely set in the past, because Jill Lepore is someone who's acutely alive to the pressures of the moment, to contested senses of what America is or should be. She's also unusual in her background, and you'll hear us talk about this early on. She is very far from an ivory tower type historian. She's served podcast series on Elon Musk and many books. We the People has now won a Pulitzer Prize, and her next book, The Rise and Fall of the Artificial State, which is all about technology and democracy, is out next month. So here is Jill Lepore on America past and present. I'd love to begin with a sense of you before we move on to your work, particularly because I was struck by the fact that you are one of the foremost scholars and writers on American history, and yet you have an unusual background as a professor of history, because neither of your first two degrees are in history.
9: None of my degrees are in history. I always wanted to just be a writer and graduated early with a degree in English as I couldn't afford to stay in college. I worked as a secretary actually here at Harvard for a while with a degree in English as I couldn't afford to stay in college. I worked as a secretary actually here at Harvard for a while and wrote novels. I was a high school athlete, you know, Girl Scout person with a great sense of civic duty. I had no money for college, and I got an ROTC scholarship to go to college.
7: Which is the system by which your tuition fees and other expenses are paid for in exchange for agreeing to serve in the military afterwards.
9: And agreeing to serve, yeah.
7: So then what happened? What changed? You're talking to us now about your books on constitutional and other history, but you could have been sitting in the Pentagon listening to Pete Hegseth speak.
9: I do sometimes think about that. Yeah. And all my friends in college were ROTC kids. You know, you incur a service obligation when you enter your sophomore year. And I actually loved ROTC. But at the time, Reagan's foreign policy was really interventionist, for instance, in Haiti. And in particular, Reagan was exploring what was colloquially known as the Star Wars program, the Strategic Defense Initiative. He was going to build a missile to end the Cold War. And so all the students were engineers, and everyone thought the Star Wars plan was completely nonsensical as an engineering design. And I thought politically it was also nonsensical. And I went and had a meeting with my commanding officer, and I said, I don't think I could work on that. Mm-hmm. And he said, you know, cadet, and you can't be in the military. You don't get to choose. This is not going to be for you if you're going to be evaluating the projects that are coming out of the Pentagon. As to whether or not you're ethically willing to comply with them. And he was a lovely person, and he was a very wise man.
7: So it was a fork in the road moment. So how did history come into it then? Did it happen while you were working at Harvard as a secretary?
9: You know, I don't think that my interest in history is necessarily the same as that of many of my wonderful and distinguished colleagues, who I think often are interested in the debates among historians about how to interpret moments or forces of change. I'm just really interested in inquiring into the relationship between the past and the present and finding explanations that, in my mind, often offer a way for me to think about how to escape sometimes what feels like difficult present moments.
7: I'm also wondering to what extent the past and your relationship with America's past was there in your family life, because you're the grandchild of immigrants, aren't you? Italian immigrants. Is it true that your grandmother never spoke any English? You could never actually communicate with her?
9: Yeah, no, she didn't. And as far as her Italian, we were always told mainly she was swearing. She was a hilarious, very, very earthy woman.
7: But do you remember thinking about America's past in this very real way? It was a country that your grandparents chose.
9: Yeah, absolutely. I mean, my father was born here in 1924 and was given the middle name Amerigo after Vespucci. But because he was born in the United States in 1924 is also the year that Congress passed the Immigration Act that essentially closed the doors of the United States to immigrants from Eastern Europe. I don't know. I remember my dad telling me about that. When he was confirmed, he changed his middle name to Edward. That was his confirmation name. And there was a real kind of erasure.
7: Do you think your father changing his middle name was a deliberate act of integration?
9: Maybe. I think he was maybe a little bit embarrassed by it. But I once wrote an article called The Everyman Library about my father's books, because when he died, I inherited these books. And he had a copy of the Aeneid that he had really marked up. You know, which is a journey about trying to get home, much like the Odyssey. And I think my father had a very complicated relationship with the idea that he had come from someplace else. He was so rooted in the United States. I think for anyone, also an Italian-American fighting in the Second World War against the Axis powers that included Italy was really complicated. I don't think there's anything unusual in my story. I do think... We are a very complicated country with a very complicated relationship to family, community, the idea of the nation state, the tension between the universal and the particular, what makes America both distinctive and the fountainhead of universal ideas or ideas that have been embraced around the world.
8: Yeah.
9: I think all Americans kind of wrestle with that, celebrate that, wrestle with it, wonder whether we have lived up to the nation's ideals. I think these are questions maybe more at this moment than in any other, as we're on the eve of the nation's 250th anniversary. We're swimming in our history right now. Well, the question is really whether we're drowning in it. The kind of authority that this administration has claimed for itself and exercised over Congress, the Supreme Court, the states, the American people, citizens, immigrants, aliens alike, is without precedent in American history. The end.

0: So let's come right up to the present day then, and your book, which is heavy in its subject matter and physically heavy as well, because it's a big work, and it's about the US Constitution, We the People. Tell us about it, particularly the fact that you focused on how it was intended to be a living document, not a tablet of stone.
1: Yeah, I think we have, to the degree that Americans kind of carry around with them any sense of the Constitution as having a history, as opposed to just being, you know, a piece of parchment that you could go see at the National Shrine in the National Archives, or something that members of Congress will wave these kind of pocket editions at one another. To the extent that we have an idea that it has a history, that we could trace it over time, that idea is really relies on the Supreme Court. So, like in law schools, I'm speaking now from the Harvard Law School, law students are really taught to learn a series of Supreme Court decisions. And that's how lawyers and judges are going to argue about the meaning of the Constitution. And as an American historian interested in the story of the people as a whole, that always seemed to me something of a problem, because it presumes that the court itself has created a fiction about, which is that the Supreme Court is the only authority on the Constitution, and the only mode of constitutional change that is possible is seeking change by way of the Supreme Court, when in fact, that is absolutely a crucial way that the Constitution changes, and the Supreme Court has an unparalleled role in changing the Constitution. But if we think about the history of the Constitution only that way, we miss that the Constitution was written in an age that celebrated what I call the philosophy of amendment, the idea, very Enlightenment idea, kind of almost Panglossian, like the world is getting better every day in every way. The idea that if you're going to write down a constitution, which was new, which was a new idea in the 18th century, if you're going to write down a constitution, and it's an ingenious thing because then it's going to be transparent, the powers that government has, the limits to the powers of government, the rights of the people, all those things are going to be written down. We can inspect them. We can hold the government accountable to those things. We can insist on those limits. We can insist on those rights. This is a genius idea. But if you're going to write something down, there has to be a way for it to change over time. And it can't be changed by the forces of tyranny, which will be the inevitable mode of change that all of human history explained to the framers of the U.S. Constitution. That humans for almost the entirety of human history have been ruled by tyrants, been ruled by force and violence. So you have to have a mechanism for change, and that mechanism is amendment.
0: But over time, over the sweep of these 250 years, since independence, not since the Constitution, it has been amended very little. Why is that the case?
1: Yeah, there's a whole field of political science that studies amendments, amendability, amendment rates, amendment difficulty. The U.S. Constitution, while undoubtedly the most influential constitution in the world, is one of the least amended and one of the most difficult to amend. It's not at the top of that list, but it's very, very high up, and both of those counts. It has been amended really only 17 times. It has proven to be the case that for most of American history, it's very difficult, if not impossible, to amend the Constitution. And then something pushes that door open, and then a flood of amendments come in. Then the door slams shut again, and then for decades and decades and decades, it's impossible to amend the Constitution. We are in a period now where it's effectively impossible to amend the Constitution. It requires a two-thirds supermajority in both houses of Congress, and then a ratification of three-fourths of the states. And the degree of polarization in the country today just effectively makes that impossible. I mean, think about two-thirds is also the necessary bar in the Senate for impeaching a president.
0: Yeah. So in your view, is that a good or a bad thing? Do you dislike the idea of it being amended, or do you think it's an important and necessary function of democracy and we should be able to get there?
1: I don't honestly have a prescription. I do think it's important to recognize that the Constitution hasn't been meaningfully amended since 1971. That means that because change is going to happen, you know, like a river is going to find, you can put a dam in, but the water's going to go somewhere. The water runs to the Supreme Court, and then the Supreme Court has far more power than it was intended to have, which is a deformity of our politics. And I think it has contributed to presidentialism. That is to say, the celebrityification and magnification, exaggeration, amplification of the role of the executive, who in this instance, in this iteration of effectively an amendment drought, this president's view is that whatever he says is in the Constitution is in it, and what he says is not in it is not. I think that's actually essentially a continuation of the kind of deformity of the separation of powers that has been out of whack since the Constitution became unamendable.
0: I suspect that we're going to go back and forth in time, founding fathers, present day, quite a lot in this conversation, because those are the threads you're already touching on. But let's hear then from President Trump. I'd like to play you these words from him when he was being questioned by NBC News about the deportation of Kilmer Brego Garcia, wrongly, as U.S. government officials acknowledged, to El Salvador.
2: Your Secretary of State says everyone who's here, citizens and non-citizens, deserve due process. Do you agree, Mr. President?
3: I don't know. I'm not a lawyer. I don't know.
2: Well, the Fifth Amendment says
3: I don't know. It might say that, but if you're talking about that, then we'd have to have 1 million or 2 million or 3 million trials.
2: Don't you need to uphold the Constitution of the United States as president?
3: I don't know. I have to respond by saying again, I have brilliant lawyers that work for me. And they are going to obviously follow what the Supreme Court said. What you said is not what I heard the Supreme Court said. They have a different interpretation.
0: So when you heard those words, as I'm sure you did at the time, what did you think?
1: He can't not know that it is his duty to uphold the Constitution. That is the oath that he swore when taking office. I think the overwhelming majority of the legal scholars consulted across the political spectrum are now convinced that we are in a considerable crisis regarding the rule of law in this country, because Trump's behavior has been entirely different in this administration, in this second term, which is to do whatever he wishes to do and hope that the court blinks without regard to its constitutionality or its legality, to just proceed and do it and see what happens.
0: I think from your voice, I feel that this weighs very heavily on you this moment in time.
1: I think it weighs heavily on everyone, whether it's their job to think about it all day or not. We are in free fall off a cliff here. I don't know when we land.
0: Can you explain, though, what you mean by free fall and what it is that you see that leads you to believe that it is so serious and indeed unconstitutional? Is that what you're saying, that the president is acting unconstitutionally?
1: I think that many of this administration's actions, the many federal courts have declared to be unconstitutional. It's not my personal view as a citizen. I may have my own evaluations of it, but the courts have declared much of it to be so.
0: Is the central position in all of that the use of the executive order or the use of emergency powers?
1: I think that has been an engine for Trump, characterized by an extraordinary number, not only of executive orders, but a record-breaking number of declarations of emergencies, an immigration emergency, an energy emergency, which gave the executive new powers to take action. And he was not the first to do that. In fact, the Democrats were the first to really use declarations of emergency for these purposes.
0: Which Democrat would that have been?
1: You see a lot of the use of the emergency powers by Bill Clinton, for instance. You know, there are a lot

0: I will confess, annoying as an American political historian, is being asked all the time, is this unprecedented? Really, every query I've gotten from every journalist has been, is this unprecedented? Is there a precedent for this? I have recently decided I simply refuse to engage in that conversation. This is entirely without precedent. The kind of authority that this administration has claimed for itself and exercised over Congress, the Supreme Court, the states, the American people, citizens, immigrants, aliens alike, is without precedent in American history. The end. It's with precedent in the histories of other nations. It is, there is no precedent for this presidency in the history of the United States. American history is not a map that you can go to see what's going to happen next. It's just not, we are off that map.
1: What do you think the founding fathers would have made of America at 250?
0: So I'm going to object to the question very respectfully on two fronts.

0: going to go back in a moment, right back to the Founding Fathers. But before I do that, I want to bring in what you've also said about how part of what is happening with the president and the administration is a reaction to what went before and the deficiencies or the wrong in some cases that you see with the liberal left and some of the positions of the years that came before the Trump administration, which might be surprising to people because they might well be listening to you and thinking, well, she's clearly an anti-Trump person. She's clearly from the liberal left. You have found fault with positions of liberal America as well.
1: You know, this may be a fine distinction at this point, but I think there really is a distinction still to be made between liberalism and progressivism. So I think that when we think about the excesses of the left, I think it's worth understanding them and admitting to them. And yet at the same time, I understand the inclination of many people on the left to say there is such a crisis right now. The last thing we should do is admit that some of the critiques of liberal institutions are fair. This is not a time to, you know, conduct an own goal. And I'm sympathetic with that position. I get it. I really do get it. But the long history of the rise of the modern conservative movement in the United States, you know, that really begins in the 1930s in opposition to the New Deal. And, you know, a lot of what the Trump administration wants to do is return the United States to an era before the New Deal, right? To essentially unwind all of American history, to go back to a different gilded age than the one we're in now. Hmm. But that opposition looked at what its challenges were to come to power, and it identified three big sources of opposition. One was the press, which did not really celebrate conservative voices in the middle decades of the 20th century. Another was the courts, and the other was higher education, was the university. And conservatives were in this for a long game. And what they attempted to do was defeat these institutions that arbitrate knowledge. That's what all these

0: institutions do, right? The journalism, universities, and the courts, right? They decide what's true. They advance knowledge. They arbitrate questions of truth and falsity. And conservatives wanted to defeat all of them. And, you know, their success with the courts was phenomenal. They essentially took over the federal judiciary and have very successfully done so, both in terms of personnel, in terms of ideology. Journalism, they founded an alternative journalism, right? They founded an alternative press, and then just attempted to discredit what is now people agree to call the mainstream media, which is in fact the press, as I understand it. And what was hardest of all was to topple higher education. Because higher education has been such a vehicle for mobilization, for economic growth and for social mobility in the United States, and has been so democratized, in the wake of the Second World War.
1: Well, let's go right back then, because I've been promising this for a while, to the period that you spent so much time thinking about the Founding Fathers. When you think back to that time, and with your knowledge, obviously, of the present, what do you think the Founding Fathers would have made of America at 250?
0: So I'm going to object to the question very respectfully on two fronts. One, calling the framers of the Constitution the Founding Fathers was an invention and a coinage of Warren G. Harding in 1916, I believe, at a time when the Constitution was being speedily amended by the progressives of that era, the Progressive Era. There were four constitutional amendments ratified between 1913 and 1920, and constitutional conservatives of the day were outraged by this. They opposed every single one. From the 16th Amendment, which granted Congress the power to tax income, to the 20th Amendment, which granted women the right to vote. Harding was among those who opposed amending the Constitution and was part of founding what was really the ancestor of today's originalism, which was the constitutional conservatism of the day. And one of the ways he did that was by talking about the Founding Fathers as our personal ancestors, whom we should worship and whose work was divinely inspired, and they wrote a document that should be considered scripture. It's like the question, is this unprecedented? It's one of those questions that I'm always like, don't ask me this question.
1: Can I point out, I did not say the words, is this unprecedented?
0: You didn't. And I'm not trying to be
1: scrupulous. I take the wider point completely. Jill Lepore, thank you so much.
0: Thank you.

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0: This is my kitchen table and also my filing system. Over much of the past three decades, I've been an investor. The highest calling of mankind, I've often thought, was private equity. And then I started interviewing.
1: Well, I watch your interview because I know how to do some interviews.
0: I've learned in doing my interviews how leaders make it to the top.
2: I asked him how much he wanted. He said $250. I said, fine. I didn't negotiate with him. I did no due diligence.
0: I have something I'd like to sell and how they stay there.
3: You don't feel inadequate now because being only the second wealthiest man in the world. Is that right?
0: In 2015, Nick Skowronski started a small company designed to help people with their foreign currency exchanges. Today, that company is Revolut. It is the most valuable pre-IPO company in all of Europe. I had a chance recently in Washington, D.C. to sit down with Nick Skowronski to talk about his amazing story, how he grew a very small company into such a giant financial behemoth. Let's talk about Revolut, because it's a company that's based in UK, focus more on Europe than the United States, and we'll get to that in a moment, but Let's talk about what it does. For the American audience, for example, what is Revolut? What does it actually do?
4: Well, Revolut is a digital bank, so we provide global banking services for our people in more than 40 countries. So everything is packed into one simple app. So you can do your banking, you can do wealth management, stock trading, CFDs, bonds, crypto, you can borrow money, and you also have lifestyle services. For example, you can get yourself eSIM, you can book a lounge, you can book a hotel, and so on. So everything is in one app for your financial services.
0: Do you have a partner to start it with?
4: I actually started alone. I built a product, I hired a team. And then one of my first CTO that I hired, so I later made him, I think it was 2017, 2018, I made him a co-founder as well. Because it was easier for him to kind of, you know, recruit engineers if he had title co-founder.
0: So you start the company, and the mission you had was to enable people to do what that they couldn't do. What was your purpose in starting the company?
4: So I was a trader back then, and then I'm very quick in calculating numbers in my head. And then every time when I went abroad or when I sent money, I could instantly calculate, okay, I lost here $10, $50. And so on. And my initial idea was to build a product, a simple app with a card attached to it that allows you to spend money anywhere in the world at interbank rate. So saving you effectively $50 to $70 on every $1,000 that you spend.
0: In other words, you weren't trying to convert people's currency. You were letting them have a card that would enable them to buy something in whatever currency they wanted?
4: Yeah, so it's both, right? You can pre-exchange currency, or you can buy directly from your existing currency.
0: So normally, throughout Europe, when you go to Europe, you see everywhere currency exchange places, and they always charge a fee. I don't remember what it is, 6%, say 7%. So you decided to start a currency exchange business without charging a fee?
4: Well, you can call it currency exchange business, yes, at interbank rate without charging a fee, correct.
0: You didn't go out and build a physical bank. You did it all online, is that right?
4: Exactly, yeah.
0: So how did you get people to know about this service? Did you start advertising online?
4: Funny thing, we didn't spend any single marketing for the first 5 to 7 years of being in operation. So it was all word of mouth. So I remember when I finally launched the product, it was summer 2015. And I physically, you know, was selling my product to friends, family, even people I don't know.
0: Okay, so if I go to London today and I say, here's $10 and I want to exchange it on a regular place, but I would get back pounds minus about a 6, 7%, 8% fee.
4: Correct.
0: So if I went on your service, what would I get back? Would I get back everything with essentially no fee?
4: Exactly, yeah.
0: Okay. Then you make the money, in effect, on the float because you're getting paid by somebody, and then you kind of can invest that money, and then you don't have to pay somebody for a while. Is that how you make the money?
4: So every time when you spend with a card, merchant effectively pays 2 to 3%, yeah.
0: Okay.
4: But that's not a customer paying, but rather a business itself. But I want to be clear, that was initial product in 2015. Now, especially for US customers, we are fully kind of licensed digital bank providing all kinds of services.
0: You have a European banking license now, is that right?
4: So we have European banking license, so we are regulated by European Central Bank. We have UK banking license regulated by PRA. Then we also have multiple other licenses, for example, Mexico, Colombia, Peru, and so on.
0: And you're now applying for a U.S. banking license.
4: Correct, yes.
0: How long does it take to get a U.S. banking license?
4: Right now, it should take, I would say, up to 12 months. But again, it depends. So official target is 4 months, but then there are multiple steps involved. It can be longer.
0: Are you confident that you can get a banking license in the United States? You think you'll get it?
4: I think it's obviously much easier for us, given a new administration, plus that we have so many other banking licenses, plus we have a banking license in UK now. So for us, it became much easier compared to 2 years ago.
0: Do you have a credit card business as well?
4: Yeah, we have credit cards in several markets, yes.
0: And you have credit cards and debit cards?
4: We have debit cards in every single market, and then credit cards, I think, in 5 or 6 markets. So in Europe, we have 20% penetration. So 1 out of 5 adults in Europe, right, they use Revolut cards. And then in certain markets, we have much higher penetration. For example, in Ireland, we have 4 out of 5 adults using Revolut.
0: So younger people seem to like things that are called cryptocurrencies. Are you involved in cryptocurrencies? Do you trade cryptocurrencies or make markets for people?
4: So as a business, we have a pretty large cryptocurrency business. I think we are the largest, we have the largest crypto business in Europe with our volumes. Yeah. Personally, I don't speculate crypto, but I use it sometimes, you know, for transfers.
0: So in the United States, what do you hope to be able to do with your banking license if you get it? What is the market gap that you think you can fill that maybe others aren't doing?
4: So basically, I mentioned already our retail business. So it's one simple app where you can do everything what you need for your financial life. And then second direction, we also provide Revolut business accounts for businesses. And again, it's end-to-end services that you need to run your business. So payments, banking, credit will come as well, wealth management or treasury, we call it treasury, and then acquiring as well. So for example, right now, if I'm an American company, I'll need to start, say, Stripe for acquiring, then JP Morgan for my business banking, then, you know, something else for payouts, something else for payroll. So we provide all the services in one product.
0: Well, if you conquer the U.S. the way you've conquered the U.K. and the Europe, is China next, or you're not going to focus on that?
4: Asia, we're definitely focusing. So spending a lot of time studying Asia. And then, as I said, we applied for multiple banking licenses in Asia as well. And then some of them we got already. And then China is on the list as well. You know, one day I hope we can set up a business there.
0: Now, some people have written that your bank, Revolut, is worth $75 billion. Have you ever thought of taking your organization public?
4: Well, the way I think about it, we kind of will be ready probably in 2 years' time. But then again, depends on how good the market is.
0: Since you don't have an IPO, how do people who work for you make some money? Do you make a market for people to sell their shares internally?
4: Yeah, so we do secondaries every 1 or 2 years when people can sell a certain portion of their stocks to external investors.
0: So you've done secondary sales for your employees. Yep. So employees can then get some liquidity. Do you expect before you go public you'll do any more of those, or are you just going to wait till you go public before you liquefy any more stock?
4: Yeah, I think so. We might do secondaries as well before we do IPO, because we do it every 1 or 2 years, so we might do secondaries as well.
0: All right. Well, if anybody wants to sell their shares to me, let me know. And have any investment bankers told you why they're the best to do the IPO for you?
4: Yeah, obviously, every single one is the best.
0: Everyone is the best. You're not in a rush to do it. You don't need the money.
4: So we're a bank, and then for the bank, it's super important to have trust, and then public companies are trusted more compared to private companies. So that's the reason.
0: What are you most proud of having done so far, and what do you most enjoy?
4: Well, it's basically designing something, designing a solution to solve a problem, and then seeing it being realized, and then using it. That's what I enjoy when I see some elegant solution.

0: Many people think that companies like yours, which are often called fintech companies, financial technology companies, are changing the world dramatically, but they could be changed dramatically. So, for example, artificial intelligence is coming along. Are you worried about artificial intelligence, or do you use artificial intelligence to help grow your company?
1: Well, it's an additional tool that we obviously use. And I think with LLM chatbots, so it's another surface on top of the infrastructure that we build, because banking is not a simple app, right? Under app, you have a lot of backend, a lot of systems, you know, a lot of regulatory systems and so on. And then app is effectively interface to all this backend logic. And then LLM can be something on top of the app or directly interacting with our backend logic. So call it another interface. And that's what we're building as well, and allowing people to interact with all our products through chatbot.
0: Let's talk about how you came to start the company. So you are, doesn't sound like you're a native of England from your accent.
1: Originally from Russia. So I came to UK first in 2006 for the internship. Then in 2007, I came for another internship. And afterwards, I stayed to be employed by Lehman Brothers as a trader.
0: And at what age did you leave Russia?
1: 20 years old. And then as soon as I finished my university, I moved to London to work full-time for Lehman Brothers.
0: And were your parents educated? Are they math specialists? Or do they have computer training or not?
1: So my father, he is a physicist by training. My mother, she's a teacher.
0: I assume you're a pretty good math student or physics student or something, because you have technology background, I assume.
1: Yeah, I was always trained in math, physics as well.
0: Right, so you go to England. And did you have a job lined up before you got there?
1: So Lehman Brothers came to my university, and then they tried to recruit some people for the internship. So they recruited me for internship. I came there in summer 2006. And then they invited me for a second internship in spring 2007. And they also gave me a job offer for full-time when I graduated from my university. So when I graduated in July, I think it was July 2007, I came to London to work full-time for Lehman Brothers.
0: Didn't Lehman go under at some point?
1: 2008, yes. I was in the job.
0: Were you there then?
1: Yeah, I was there. I was one of probably 200 people on the trading floor when it all happened. I still remember it. There was, I think, Sunday evening announcement. And then I was wondering, okay, do I need to come Monday morning to my kind of job? So I came, and then we had all these 200 traders locked at one trading floor. Everything, all the systems were locked, and we're all playing the same game. I think it was a game shooting helicopters or something, all 200 people, because there was nothing to do.
0: So did you think capitalism wasn't such a great system at that point, when you go to Lehman Brothers and they go bankrupt and you're out of work?
1: Yeah, I was full of confidence, right, about myself. I was never afraid to lose the job, because I knew I can always, you know, find a new one.
0: So did you have a hard time finding another job?
1: No. I got kind of job offer from Nomura and then from Credit Suisse as well.
0: All right. And so where did you go?
1: I went to Credit Suisse.
0: You went to Credit Suisse?
1: Yeah.
0: They've had their problems too, actually. Did you leave Credit Suisse before they had their problems?
1: Yeah, of course. I left Credit Suisse 2013. So basically, as soon as I got my British passport, I resigned. And then when I came to UK, it was never kind of objective to stay there more than 2 years. I always wanted to start my own business. But then, you know, I stayed 1 year, then the second year, then the third year. And then after year six, when I got my passport, I decided to resign and then start my own business.
0: Okay, so you started your business in 2015?
1: So I started working in 2013, and I launched it in 2015.
0: Did you have any capital to help you start the company?
1: I have my own savings, yes.
0: All right, so you put in some of your own money, but you presumably weren't a multi-billionaire, so you didn't put in that much money, right?
1: I mean, back then, I put probably about $500,000.
0: Half a million.
1: Overall, but I also didn't work for 2 years myself, so if you don't count my salary... I didn't have any salary, so to build something back then was much cheaper compared to nowadays.
0: And you have a venture capital arm, it's called Quantum Light.
1: So it's a separate business. I set it up, I think it was 3 years ago. As an entrepreneur, I've done a lot of fundraising rounds with the VCs. And then I think at a certain point of time, I was very pissed off with their crowd thinking mentality, right? So I had cases when term sheets were withdrawn, signed term sheets. I had cases when a round was marked down because S&P was down. So I had quite a lot of negative experience with VCs. And then as a founder, I also wanted to invest my own money. I thought I can create something better. In terms of investment, I think there has to be a scientific approach rather than human judgment. And then we build effectively models that invest in startups, Series B, based on millions and millions of data points on our startups. So they are trained machine learning models that invest. Plus, on top of it, I'm able to share with these startups my operational knowledge as a founder of Revolut. Plus, we help our startups to distribute their product through Revolut or to sell into Revolut. So overall, it's a much better value proposition to founders compared to VC.
0: What would you call what you're doing, angel investing or round A?
1: We do Series B. We just launched a fund for Series C as well.
0: But did you raise money for it? I assume people gave you all the money you wanted, but did you just use your own money and your friends' money, or did you have to go out and raise money?
1: The first fund was $250 million. So I put around 25% of my own money, and then the rest was external LPs.
0: And what types of rates of return do you think you can get in that fund?
1: So basically, when I had this idea, when we build a model, and then we started backtesting the model, it produces effectively 40 to 50% year-on-year returns, long-term returns. So when we started investing based on the model, I think now we are called top 4 to 5% of the funds in the world in terms of returns. So it's usually 30 to 40% returns.
0: So do you ever use your credit card and it gets turned down? In other words, you go to use a credit card at a restaurant or somewhere and they say your credit's denied. Has that ever happened to you?
1: Initially, yes. Yeah, but it was more than 8, 9 years ago when service wasn't that stable. Now we just don't have declines.
0: But now, when that happened to you, did you tell people who you were? Or you didn't say, look, I'm the founder of the company and you
1: can't... No, I was just calling engineers and, you know, trying to find out what happened. Why it's declined.
0: How many customers does Revolut have now?
1: So we have 75 million customers.
0: How big do you think you can take it? Do you think you can take it to 100 million customers or more?
1: Yeah, we can definitely take it to 100 million customers. Our internal target is 100 million daily active customers. And then 100 million daily active customers will transfer about 300 million monthly actives.
0: It is said that companies, if they're really going to survive and prosper for over many years of time, they have to have a good culture. What is the culture you're trying to build in your company?
1: So we have these 5 cultural values pretty well defined, starting with never settle. So never settle is about being ambitious and setting up for big goals. Secondly, it's about a dream team. So we prefer to work in a small team of extremely high intelligent people rather than in a large teams of average people. Third one is get things done. It's very important to be getting things done oriented. Then we have a cultural principle called deliver wow. It's about almost perfection in everything what we do in terms of product.
0: What new worlds do you want to conquer? You've built a big company.
1: We're still scratching the surface in terms of what is possible in building our first truly global bank. Because now we're in 40 countries, we want to be in 100 countries.

0: if you look at the future of the financial service world, do you think that there's a future for large banks to keep having these big buildings? Or do you think ultimately 5 or 10 or 15 years from now, everybody's going to be online with everything?
1: In 5, 10 years' time, we'll see more and more consolidation. I think we'll see more and more certain digital champions in the regions taking more and more banking shares in these regions. So maybe it will take 10 years, maybe it will take 15 years, 20 years. But I do think that we'll see less and less legacy banks, or less and less legacy banks will make so much money.
0: So are you enjoying doing all this? Or do you enjoy running the bank, running the venture fund, and doing interviews with people like me? Are you having a good time, or you're not that happy?
1: I mean, certain things I like, certain things I don't like. So I love building products. I love kind of solving problems. I don't like delays, which can be quite often in the regulatory business, because certain things can be outside of kind of, you know, your decision-making, your speed.
0: What are the skill sets that you think are required to build a company like this? And do you look for those same skill sets in the people you hire?
1: Well, you definitely do not need to be good at trading at all, right? For me, when I started, I knew nothing about banks because I was a trader. Investment bank is a very different organization compared to a retail bank and then payments company as well. So I learned everything from scratch. And skills-wise, what do you need to have? I think you definitely need to have, you know, ambitions and hunger, plus as a character, plus, you know, a lot of energy, because it's pretty painful, you know, in a lot of ways with all the problems. Plus, you always need to have very strong logical thinking, abstract thinking. You should be good with product as well, like, you know, ability to build something nice and slick. We're just looking for ultimately three things. First is high IQ or brains, and then we have certain ways how to understand whether a person is smart or not, whether they're logical or not. That's number one. Number two is character, how ambitious they are, how hungry they are. And third is skills, right? If we hire a designer, they need to be good at design and so on.
0: What new worlds do you want to conquer? You've built a big company. Eventually, you might take them public. You've got a great venture capital firm. What do you want to do next?
1: Well, majority of time I dedicate still to Revolut. We're still scratching the surface in terms of what is possible in building our first truly global bank.
0: Are you worried that somebody who's 10 years younger than you is going to come along and with a better mousetrap and beat what you're doing, or you're not worried about that so much?
1: I mean, really, I think there are windows of opportunity in the world, and then when there are certain tools, certain opportunities, and then usually what happens, 10, 20 people jump on these opportunities in this particular country to do this particular product, and then people compete. I think opportunity for fintech, I think in the majority of countries is gone now, because okay, there are already players, and then legacy banks, they kind of, you know, caught up as well with products. So it's very hard to build anything new in fintech, or at least I don't see opportunity. But nonetheless, I mean, maybe I don't see anything. Maybe there is, you know, someone smart who can come up with a better product.
0: So most of the bankers I know have hair that's like mine. It's shorter. Yours is a little bit longer. Is that your trademark? Or if you want to get a banking license in the United States, you think you need to cut your hair or not?
1: I think you definitely need to wear a suit. Yeah, that's what I
0: do. Do you have friends from high school that call you up and say, remember me, I was your friend in high school?
1: Sometimes, yeah, or friends of friends.
0: But it's not that hard to get a hold of you?
1: No, it's easy.
0: It's easy. Okay, well, next time I'm in London, I will call you up and see how easy it is.
1: Make sure you tell me your number so I record it. Otherwise, I don't pick up unknown numbers.
0: Yeah. You're now probably the richest person in UK, or certainly one of them. What are you going to do with this? You're going to build art galleries or museums or give it away to social causes? What do you want to do with all this wealth? You can't spend $25 billion in your lifetime, probably.
1: Well, I'm just very focused on business, continue to make the best product, and then continue to expand. And then all this wealth is in the company, right? So I don't really plan to sell the company and then spend all this money. So I just continue to work on, you know, what's necessary to to build the first global bank, because now we're in 40 countries, we want to be in 100 countries.

0: and this is Bloomberg.
1: What are the most challenging economics of the magazine industry?
2: Was the goal to reinvent the business model?
3: Certainly, that's the goal. Like, I think, you know, most small independent magazine businesses are folding because they're not thinking outside the box. Time is of the essence. There's so much going on. How can you fight for people's attention? What can we make that will actually break through and matter?
4: Carly Kloss is many things. But let's start with supermodel. A businesswoman.
5: I invest in companies and ideas and people I believe in. Money is power.
4: And she's in the headlines, whether she wants them or not.
1: You and Josh are very private people. Is that intentional?
3: It is, because we really care about our real life. Like, nobody else deserves access to that.
1: Did it change when President Trump was elected?
3: That. Long before that. As a model, I think it was definitely a line I had to walk.
4: Now, in her biggest bet yet, she's going from cover girl to media mogul, buying up iconic magazines as the industry fights to survive in a world dominated by digital media.
3: I think about it like we're running a startup inside a vintage car.
4: So how does a woman who's graced over 100 covers aim to reinvent this treasured but struggling format and keep reinventing herself?
6: So what kind of kid were you? Were you the wallflower, the bookworm, the queen bee?
3: I was a total nerd.
6: Obviously, I need your yearbook, I need to meet your teachers, your prom date.
4: To find out, we're entering her world, a life built in New York City that all began in the Midwest.
7: You are on the cover of all of these.
3: Oh, and there's many, many more, but we just don't have time.

0: So this is your high school.
1: This is Webster Groves High School.
0: I imagine this brings back memories.
1: Oh, so many memories.
2: You're a 90s baby, so you're down here.
1: I mean, hopefully, although I think I was in China doing a photo shoot on the Great Wall for Vogue.
2: As one does.
1: I would be in here.
2: So you were on the Great Wall of China while everyone else was in the gym taking a photo. But that's also just such a perfect example of how you held these two worlds. Mm.
1: Oh, it was my life. I wouldn't want it any other way.
3: Klaus's modeling career happened basically overnight. But back in high school, she was a self-proclaimed nerdy teenager just trying to get a date to prom.
2: Is it true that you rejected her?
4: Rejected is a strong word. Carly, is that how you would put it?
1: That is how I would put it.
2: You did end up going to prom together senior year.
4: Yes, we did.
2: And you did end up wearing Dior.
1: Wearing Dior Couture.
2: So you box checked.
4: It was beautiful and it was orange and I got my tuxedo from Men's Warehouse.
1: My parents' home.
2: Thank you to your mom and dad, I should say, for having us here. What was the biggest culture shock when you went into the modeling world?
1: I think I just was always authentically who I am, which is a girl from the Midwest. Until I was 13 years old, I never flew on an airplane. Like, my family and I drove across country for family vacations. So fast forward to when I'm 15 years old and I have a Cinderella story, truly. Overnight success. I walk in the Calvin Klein New York Fashion Week show and it just puts me on the map in such a crazy way. And so quite quickly at 15, I was jet setting between, you know, the suburbs of St. Louis and Paris, Tokyo, New York.
2: Oh, yes. Wow. Mm-hmm. They cut a circle into square slices.
1: You didn't know math would allow it. But here we are. Mom, come. Okay.
5: Hi, Mom.
1: I'm introducing her to Emo's Pizza.
2: My gosh. As a mom, like, what was it like for you sending your daughter off to the runway when she was a teenager?
6: It was exciting. It was such a learning experience, and the world became your classroom.
2: I imagine you made a lot of money very fast. How did you deal with that?
1: I started working so young and was so fortunate to sort of make income that I could have never dreamt of. And it really happened around the same time of 08 crisis. And my family was really impacted, as many families in this country were. And we went through bankruptcy and we lost, you know, the roof over our head. And it was like, it was an incredibly painful period. I also was beginning my career and was able to support my family's support my sisters through school. And so for me, my career was a way to be able to, like, support the people I cared most about. My mom saves, like, newspaper clippings and all the things through all the years.
2: You are on the cover of all of these.
1: Oh, and there's many, many more, but we just don't have time.
2: That doesn't, to me, even look like
1: you. It doesn't even look like me, right?
2: No.
1: Can I tell you, that's what being a great model is that you transform. I started modeling at a period where, like, you were seen and not heard, to then the dawn of social media, where you can speak your truth, you can build your name into a brand, and models became celebrities. It started to become Carly and what she has to say, what she's doing, what she stands for.
2: Yeah.
7: Hi, guys. I'm Carly Kloss, and welcome to my YouTube channel.
3: With social media, suddenly, Kloss had a platform beyond the runway.
7: It's New York Fashion Week, and I'm on my way to Michael Kors.
3: She launched her own YouTube channel at the dawn of the creator economy.
7: I'm in love. It's perfect.
3: Started her first business, Carly's Cookies, which funded over 500,000 school lunches. Took a life-changing coding course at the Flatiron School, and in 2019 stepped into Heidi Klum's iconic role as host of Project Runway. Off-camera, Kloss was making bets on where culture was moving, backing a range of budding startups.
1: What I do with my capital is I invest in companies and ideas and people I believe in. I support issues that I care deeply about. Mm-hmm. Like, money is power.
2: Was there a moment where you decided, I don't want to be a model forever, and that you wanted to have a career beyond modeling?
1: Yeah. I think since I started this career, I've always been thinking about what comes after for a long time. I thought of it as a means to an end, to be able to make money, and then also to see the world. And not only that, be in the ateliers of the most brilliant creatives in the industry. I love walking runways. You don't turn that off. It's a part of who I am, but I think it's never been all of who I am.
5: You've bought Life magazine, you bought the fashion magazine ID from Vice, you led a group of investors to buy W magazine. What's the grand vision for Bedford Media?
1: Bedford is sort of taking this startup approach to these sort of heritage brands. I mean, Life is 90 years old. I think about it like we're running a startup inside a vintage car. Independent, small media should continue to exist. I have an incredible editor-in-chief at ID and the editorial team and the commercial team. My role is more like helping protect and grow the business. I just want to help, you know, build better businesses around these brands.
5: A business model that everyone seems to think is dying, right?
1: For sure. I've said, like, I feel like I'm the person running into a burning building.
7: I mean, here's ID.
5: I mean, you own this magazine now. Can we just...
7: Not just this one for $12.99. No, I'm so proud of the fact...

0: Switzerland, and this is Bloomberg.
1: Today, Klaus is taking us to New York City for a look behind the cover of Bedford Media, the company she founded with her husband, Josh Kushner. Bedford is built on a simple idea. Legacy magazines with decades of cultural credibility are worth saving.
2: Love a New York street.
3: Oh, this is a real one.
2: What magazines were you reading as a kid?
3: I don't think I was reading magazines until I was in them.
2: I mean, you were 13 or whatever when you started, so I guess, yeah.
3: But I, you know, for me, like, magazines are the platform to tell stories, yeah. To show ideas, to showcase people. Yeah. It's not just to sort of continue to chug along something that I'm nostalgic about, but actually we consume more stories and information than ever.
2: I was thinking a lot about the Life Photo Archive, which is iconic. I mean, space.
3: Oh, American history.
2: Civil rights, right? Like, there's some photos of you in there.
3: Yes.
2: What are the possibilities there?
3: The archive is incredible. Life was really the platform that showed what was happening around the world before we lived in such a globally connected, digitally immersive world. And so a photograph told a whole story about a person, about a war, about what was happening that you might not see in your day to day. And I think that, to me, like, that resonates so much. I mean, it's such a privilege to take a brand like that and to think about how to bring it to life today.
2: What is Life moving forward?
3: Well, Life magazine, you'll have to wait and see.
1: While the future of Life is still taking shape, ID magazine is up and running in the heart of the Lower East Side.
3: There's a lot of things that are in the works right now. We just launched our spring issue. Fashion Month Madness just happened, and they, like, covered it all. Come meet everybody.
2: Yeah. Hi.
3: This is Emily.
2: Thanks for having us.
3: Wait, I love these mics, though.
2: These Ooh. Are
3: Who runs around with these?
4: Kind of all of us.
3: Yeah.
2: Is this, like, man or woman on the street kind of a thing?
4: This
2: like,
4: is, yeah.
5: Hi, ID.
6: Hi, ID. I'm Sarah, and I'm at the Prada Show.
7: Hi, ID. My name is Bhavita Mandeva.
3: We cover it all.
2: Yes, I love it.
3: It's true, the pulse.
1: What is ID's point of view?
3: Trish and Terry Jones founded ID. Terry Jones literally hand stapled the magazines himself, and he invented something called the straight up, which is the modern day sort of street style photography.
1: The media landscape is totally changed. There's digital, there's print, there's experiential, there's merch. What's the overall strategy?
3: I think, like, to continue to innovate in all of these spaces and reach people where they are. I don't think that we're gonna have, like, Facebook outcomes on this investment necessarily, but, like, that's not my intention here. Like, my intention is to build a really viable business, but to make really meaningful work along the way.
1: Maybe you're not looking for Facebook outcomes, but, like, what do you see as the real business opportunity in an industry that has very challenging economics?
3: When we bought this business out of bankruptcy, we had to fully rebuild all pieces of it. The commercial business, the creative agency piece, the editorial team. The last 2 years have been sort of rebuilding the core business. And that really has been part of this thesis with Bedford, is, like, how can we build and run our website without a 100-person tech team? Mm-hmm. Like, how can we run and build, you know, all parts of the business in a leaner, scrappier startup way? And that, candidly, is part of the advantage we have to a lot of the other sort of industry, because there's a lot of people, like, having to lay off a lot of parts of these businesses because the business model can't sustain it anymore.
1: Who do you see as your closest competition right now?
3: We are our own competition. I'm not overly commercial about this either. Like, I don't want to squeeze it to a point that it actually loses its soul. Like, that would also not be success to me.
1: We're seeing the world's biggest billionaires also getting into media. Mark Benioff with Time, Jeff Bezos with the Washington Post, Elon Musk with X. There's a lot of anxiety about editorial independence. Who do you think is doing it right? And what worries you the most?
3: To me, like, that's been very clear from the start, is, like, our editorial team has editorial independence. I think it, like, the intention, you know, for me really comes from, like, how can I support this artist colony, and not just in a philanthropic way, but like actually how can I push it to grow and keep getting, you know, smarter with the times.
5: Curating ID's soul with Klaus is Steph Yatka, ID's global editorial director. She's tasked with keeping the magazine on the cutting edge of youth culture.
1: What is Carly's role day to day? Like, how involved is she?
8: Every other job I've had, the person in her role is like an old white guy. And so it's great to be able to have these conversations about the present and the future of ID with someone who isn't like stymied by a conservative view of what media should be.
1: Everyone has content everywhere at their fingertips. Why do we need magazines?
8: Because we love them. We could have just made an Instagram or we could have just made a TikTok, but I think the reason to have a print magazine is that it does mean it's forever. It will never be deleted from the internet. It is a physical object.

0: Kloss isn't just trying to disrupt media. She's also trying to expand who gets a seat at the table in tech.
1: Apply to Code with Klossy!
0: In 2015, she launched Code with Klossy, a free coding camp for girls. Because who's in the room matters.
2: I am one.
3: You know what it looks like.
4: What do you think is the value of reaching girls at that age, like 13 to 18, which is the Code with Klossy age?
5: Yeah. There's so many studies around why girls self-select out in math and decide that they're not good at math or STEM topics broadly. Long before 13 years old, we are creating a space to come participate in like the creative applications of code, especially girls that are not given access to these tools or they don't think it's for them.
6: I'm so proud of our 12,000 alum, just over 70% of them who go into college, major or minor in computer science. What I care about is that there are girls and women and people of all sorts of lived experience helping inform that technology at all levels.
7: Josh, guess.
8: Hi! How are you?
9: Thanks for sharing here with us today.
0: That's Josh Kushner, Kloss's husband, founder of Thrive Capital, a venture firm that's backed Spotify, Skims, A24, Instagram, and is making a major bet on OpenAI.
9: You and Josh have been together since you were 19. Mm-hmm. I believe when you met, you were a lot more famous.
7: I always like to tease him. I was a lot more successful than he was when we first met.
9: You decided to convert to Judaism. Did you have any Kristen Bell, nobody wants this moments?
10: Who the hell is that?
11: It's not us.
9: It's not?
11: No.
7: Oh my gosh, my friend's actually the writer of the show, and I texted her. I was like, girl, for season 2, 3, 4, I got more material for you. Like, call me. You know, I fell in love with somebody. His faith was a huge part of who he is, and I knew that from the start. And choosing that I wanted it in my

0: be married to Ivanka Trump. How do you deal with everything that comes with that?
1: Well, I know who I am. I know the values that guide my life and the issues that I care about. So, you know, I haven't lost sight of who I am. But also, it's my husband's family.
0: What's conversation like at family dinners?
1: Well, we're sitting here in St. Louis, which is a blue dot in a red state. Since as long as I can remember, I've always been exposed to a lot of different political points of view. And I think that trained me for my life. You know, I'm a Democrat. I think it's possible to have relationships with people who you politically don't align with. And I think this country has always been a place for dialogue. We have to be able to talk to each other.
0: Have you had any conversations with President Trump about politics?
1: I have never met President Trump.
2: We're trying to give Emily a taste of the best of St. Louis here.
0: We're eating a lot.
2: We're eating our way through, but I'll call you back.
3: All right, Emily, I'll speak to you later.
2: Okay, love you. Bye.
0: You've used your voice to platform causes that you believe in. You are very active around abortion rights, protecting access to clinics. You've been a Planned Parenthood escort.
1: People are traveling hundreds, if not thousands, of miles to seek access to basic and life-saving reproductive care. And especially, you know, in a place like Missouri, you know, it's the first state 6 minutes after Roe was overturned. It had a trigger law that went into effect.
0: Where are you doubling down right now?
1: I've been here many times over the past few years helping fight for the ballot initiative. And we passed the ballot initiative for access to reproductive rights here in the state of Missouri. We're going to have to continue to protect it. This should not be political in my perspective. So I started Gateway Coalition, which we've helped move more than $4 million to little clinics across the country that are holding up access to care.
0: I feel like it would be so easy for someone in your position to not say anything. But you really are using your voice. You're speaking up. You're speaking almost louder. Do you feel like a pressure that you didn't necessarily ask for?
1: Listen, that's life. I made the choice a long time ago to, one, be with the person that I love, mm-hmm. despite any complications that came with it. Two, not to lose sight of who I am in that. And three, to just continue to stand up for and fight for the things that I care about.
4: Carly Kloss has spent her life proving some things just don't have to be mutually exclusive.
5: Oh my God.
4: And her hometown is all in, where there's a street and even frozen custard to back it up.
6: This is a big deal.
7: Hi!
8: Do you still have a flavor named after Carly Kloss?
7: We do. The Carly Crete.
8: Is it still in action?
7: Yep. Stop. It's our still... chip and the granola.
8: Okay. I'm going to have a Carly Crete.
6: Make it too.
8: How does one get a flavor named after them at a...
6: I honestly had nothing to do with it. It's the greatest accomplishment of my entire life outside of my children. For real.
9: Still rolling?
7: Yes, we're still rolling.
9: Okay, that's why we call them a concrete.
7: Oh my gosh. Okay.
6: Thank you, Josh.
8: We have
6: Thank
8: to you. Do it. Okay, ready?
6: Ready? There we go. The finest of St. Louis, everyone.
8: You accomplished so much in such a short amount of time. Like, what is the next chapter?
6: I feel very grateful that I started so young because I have lived so much and I'm 33 years old and I have three young children under 5 years old. I've worked so hard so that I can enjoy this moment in my life and be so present with them. Doesn't mean I'm like working any less, mm-hmm. but I'm just hyper conscious of like wanting to enjoy this
8: yeah.
6: moment.
8: Well, here's to enjoying this chapter Amen. Of your life and eating lots of ice cream.
6: Cheers.
8: Perfect.
6: Delicious.

0: So I wanted you to put your Project Runway hat on.
1: Okay.
0: Along with your tech hat. I just want to get a few, like, style reviews.
1: Okay, yes. Give it to me. I mean, iconic. What can we say? Steve Jobs, like, invented the black turtleneck.
0: Okay, this is more of an evolution.
1: Mm. Oh, yes. I think he's come a long way. He's living his best life and expressing that through fashion. Like, good for you.
0: Yeah.
1: I love that.
0: In or out?
1: Was it ever him? Yes. By the way, I think this is a Schiaparelli set. No. Or maybe it was Tom Brown. Very stylish.
0: It looks like he was wearing the vest in the early days.
1: What?

0: you know, you're cold, but you want to have your sleeves out.
1: Palmer Luckey.
0: To each their own.
1: Right.
0: And that is the beauty of fashion.
1: Yeah.
0: Jensen just, like, is what a legend. Truly. And, like, a style icon. Like, those leather jackets, man. Josh is that way. Josh wears the same thing every single day.
1: Since you mentioned it.
0: Yes, my sweet husband. He's got a great sweater collection. This probably is his.
1: Do you mind being called an ideological lunatic or a bunch of left-wing nutjobs?
2: You know, I've been called worse things than that.
1: You'd think she owned the place.
3: 23andMe, I think, is so incredibly valuable. We're coming back.
4: It had that kind of detective story feel to it. You know, when you're hot on the trail of something, you know that it's very exciting.
1: What magazines were you reading as a kid?
0: I don't think I was reading magazines until I was in them.
5: You are on the cover of all of these.
0: Oh, and there's many, many more, but we just don't have time.
1: Why should people trust you?
6: I don't think anybody should trust any company or entity completely with any of it.
7: It's very uncomfortable. Artificial intelligence is this force that is far bigger than we are.
8: I want to build better businesses around these brands.
3: The shock will never wear off.
1: So you're a brother and sister running one of the most powerful companies in the world. When you argue, who wins?
2: No one. The way I could see AI being banned or blocked is if something really went wrong. And if something really went wrong, then maybe it deserves to be.
1: So is it paradise ahead or Gattaca?
4: Maybe somewhere in the middle.

Believe in the power of people saving, the power of people in investing. The power of compounding is incredible. And invest for the long term. Have a plan, stick to that plan. If you do those two things,

0: Chuck Schwab got his start publishing an investment newsletter in the 1960s, its popularity with readers led him to launch a brokerage business with a mission to democratize investing. When the SEC deregulated fixed commissions in 1975, many of the biggest brokerage firms raised their prices. Schwab went in the opposite direction, cutting trading costs by as much as 70%.
1: Chuck lowered his, and that began a 50-plus year journey of bringing commissions down to zero and removing barriers for the everyday investor.
0: Schwab has built its brand around a simple idea: lower costs and make investing more accessible. Today, clients can trade stocks, bonds, options, mutual funds, and ETFs, and the firm remains focused on building long-term wealth.
1: I said, Chuck, if we lower fees, we're going to lose hundreds of millions of profitability. And he said, no, we won't, because we'll have more clients, they're going to tell their friends about us, and we'll do more business, and we'll grow, and we'll be successful.
0: Werster's path to Schwab was shaped by a deeply personal journey. After working at McKinsey and Wellington Management, he moved his family to California to pursue specialized therapy for his young daughter. Not long after, Schwab came calling.
1: Schwab had called me about two investment businesses that they had purchased and asked me to lead those. I left Wellington for Schwab to lead those two investment businesses and then work my way up the ranks over a 10-year period.
0: Today, Schwab oversees $13 trillion in assets and serves roughly 47 million client accounts. And while market volatility continues to test investors, Werster says the advice he gives clients hasn't changed.
1: Our view with clients is success is about time in the market as opposed to timing the market. Over the long run, stocks have had really strong returns and grown people's wealth. We tell clients, own stocks, stick with it, avoid the noise.
0: And despite Schwab's enormous growth, Werster believes the company's mission remains as relevant today as it was 50 years ago.
1: Back when he started the company, unless you were really wealthy, you couldn't invest in the stock market. And now today, anyone with any amount of money can do it.
0: For young people, many of whom are your clients, they may not remember the fact that commissions were fixed, and therefore you had to pay a reasonably high commission. When the SEC said we get rid of that, why didn't everybody lower their commissions to very modest rates?
1: It's a great question. It provided the leap forward we needed. We took advantage of the fact that others used that as an opportunity to raise prices. But you're exactly right. Back when the company started, if you had $1 million, you wanted to buy a 30-stock diversified portfolio or create that portfolio, it would have cost you about 1% of your assets. If you had $100,000, which back then in 1975 was a lot, it would have cost you 10% of your assets. So you really couldn't invest, and that move to bring commissions down really set the company on a successful path forward.
0: Explain to me how you make money when you don't charge anything for a stock brokerage sale.
1: We believe in the power of people saving, the power of people in investing, and for be able to start young and not have the barrier of paying any commission, it just brings more people into the market.
0: But let me ask you, let's suppose I call up and say, I want to open an account. I open an account with you, and I say, I want to buy a stock. I want to buy IBM, and I'm going to buy 1,000 shares today. And I buy the 1,000 shares, no commission, and then I take the money out the hour after you complete the sale. How do you make any money on that?
1: We make money a lot of ways at Charles Schwab. About half of our revenue comes from net interest margin on the cash that you may have for a day or two in your account, just like a bank would by investing that money and paying a lower yield to the client versus what we can invest it at. We do make transactional-based economics as well. That's about 20% of our economics. And those come from commissions on non-equities. So when if a client buys a bond, we charge a dollar a bond. When a client buys options, we charge for options and futures and things like that. And then the final way we make money, the other roughly 30%, is advisory, asset management and advisory related fees. We often have clients that come to us and they begin to stock trade maybe in their 20s, and they do that through their 30s and 40s, and they get to a point where they accumulate enough wealth where they want the help from someone to guide them in their financial life, and there is a fee associated with that.
0: Now, you have a lot of young people that trade through you. They have a little money, they buy some stock. And as they get wealthier and they get older, sometimes they transition to more famous names in the investment world. How do you keep people from leaving your accounts, or is that not a problem?
1: It's a great question, David. 15 years ago, people might have felt like they needed to graduate out of Charles Schwab once they hit a certain wealth level. That is absolutely no longer the case. We have invested tremendously in making sure that anyone at any wealth level, no matter how wealthy they are, can have their needs met at Charles Schwab. And it's fantastic for those people that grew up at Schwab, have been fortunate and generated a lot of wealth for themselves, to be able to find the advice, the expertise around trusts and estates, the access to alternatives that they may want, the more complex lending needs that they have. And we're winning with the ultra-high net worth investor because we can deliver all of that at a fee and value that can't be matched.
0: You have over 400 offices in the U.S., is that right? Something like that?
1: We do.
0: All right. Many people are saying we don't want offices anymore. It's bricks and mortar. Doesn't that cost a lot of money?
1: It does cost money, but we view it as an investment in our clients. What we find is that the client satisfaction scores of our clients, as we measure them, goes up about 11 percentage points when they have a direct one-to-one relationship with someone that they can walk into a branch and talk to. And that's because they feel like there's someone that's sitting by their side, understands their financial situation, and brings their expertise to them. The world has been calling for the end of the branch for years. We're actually continue to lean into building branches. You can do a lot online around understanding if you're not feeling well, but ultimately you end up going to the doctor to make sure, hey, am I doing this right? Am I headed in the right direction? Can I check in with you? And that's what we find how people want to engage with us. They want the best of technology and the best of our people, and that combination puts them on a path to success.
0: Now, is Schwab a mostly U.S. company? Do you do things in Europe or Asia?
1: We do have a non-U.S. presence. It's about less than 5% of our business, roughly, and primarily we're serving investors outside of the country that want access to U.S. markets.
0: I read that you have $11 trillion of assets under management. That's a lot of money under management. But are you managing for people, or this is money they've left in their accounts and you kind of manage it a little bit?
1: Yeah, so we have about $12 trillion of assets. We've got about $6.5 trillion in retail business. We've got about $5.5 trillion in our advisor business, where we support independent advisors across the country who want a great platform to custody their assets on. And then we've got the rest is in our workplace business, where we support employers in their stock plan and their retirement plan. I think the success and growth of our business has been about seeing through clients' eyes, doing right by them, great marketing. Chuck started the company. He's always believed in marketing. He wants us to have a brand that people trust and know and can relate to.
0: Are you charging a fee to manage the money, or is this money that's kind of in the accounts that technically is under your management, but you're not really actively managing it?
1: Yeah, so splitting into our retail business, 75 to 80% of that is relatively self-directed investors that are making their own investment decisions day by day. They're checking in with us for help around financial planning, trust and estate issues, tax considerations, but largely they're making their investment decisions. And then about 20-ish percent of our clients come to us for full service help. They want us to manage all of their assets, to help them plan out their life, to come up with their asset allocation, to rebalance your portfolio, all of those things. And we earn a fee on that. And then the other largely half of our business that sits with advisors, they're with 16,000 independent advisors across our country that are providing advice for a fee to those clients.
0: So let me ask you, how many total customers do you have?
1: 47 million client accounts.
0: 47 million. So every day, at the end of every day or end of every week, you must get some spreadsheet that shows you what people are doing. Does that show you how the U.S. economy is doing?
1: Well, when you look at what our clients are doing, they remain invested. Equity markets continue to do well. And I think that's a sign of an economy that's been pretty resilient. If you look at the employment numbers have been fine. They're not, you know, supercharged, but they're not bad. Inflation outside of some of the oil shocks we've had, inflation has been contained. And so you see stock markets that, you know, over the months have been hitting highs despite some disruption. So what we see from our clients is continued interest in equities.
0: And do you worry about the Federal Reserve raising rates, which is money people think may happen? Or does it make a difference to you if they raise rates or lower rates?
1: It won't affect our business that much. We'll be fine in either environment. What we do worry a lot about is our clients. And we want the Fed, whether they're raising or lowering, to get it right. We don't care which direction they go, but we want it to be the right direction for the economy that provides employment growth, moderate inflation. And in those conditions, equity markets will thrive. Our clients will grow their wealth and be able to live their financial dreams.
0: So recently, the U.S. government has set up new accounts. I think they're called Trump accounts for young people, really children, and they're going to have money managed for them over the years. What do you think of that idea?
1: I think it's a home run idea. It's going to allow every American born in our country to see the power of saving and compounding. They're going to save for the first time and get $1,000 from the government when they're born. By the time they're 18, you know, if markets go up as much as they normally be, that will be $2,000, $3,000, $4,000. And it's not that the $4,000, and by the way, if they're saving every year, hopefully it'll be a lot more, but just that initial $1,000 may turn into $3,000. And it's not that that $3,000 is going to change their life, but the concept that the $1,000 grew to $3,000 hopefully changes their life. They just also announced Trump IRA accounts. There's 55 million Americans in our country that do not have access to a private retirement plan. And then this announcement is going to allow those individuals to have a way to access a defined contribution plan the way many of us have enjoyed.
0: And so will you get a piece of that business, you think? Or
1: roughly a year from now, the Trump accounts will open up to anyone that wants to participate, and we will absolutely support the Trump accounts. We'll have a lot of Schwab clients that participate in Trump accounts, and we can't wait to bring them over to Schwab.
0: In the prediction markets, which have been very popular of late, do you see a lot of your clients interested in investing, if investing is the right word, or participating in prediction markets?
1: We're not in prediction markets today. Our stance has been that as prediction markets stand today, 90% plus of it is sports gambling. And I view that as entertainment, and if people want to sports gamble, go nuts, sports gamble. Our service to clients and our mission as a firm is to make clients better off in their financial life. We view sports gambling as, on average, you're going to lose. People are going to, you know, 5% of people take more out of a sports gambling app than they put into it. So 95% of people are losing money, which is counter to our mission of helping people live their best financial life. It is possible in the future that financial events, we could have prediction markets on, but our clients really aren't asking for that today.
0: So today, based on where you see the economy, are you worried that the war in Iran might slow down the economy, or that the Fed might increase interest rates in a dramatic way? Or are you not worried about those kind of external things?
1: As investors, we are always worried about the issue of the moment. And you could go back through time, and there's always an issue in the market to worry about. Our view with clients is success is about time in the market as opposed to timing the market. Over the long run, stocks have had really strong returns and grown people's wealth. We tell clients, own stocks, stick with it, avoid the noise. I think the biggest challenge we face is just making sure we continue to see through clients' eyes, put the client at the forefront of everything we do.

0: Let's talk about your own background for a moment.
1: Sure.
0: Where are you from?
1: I grew up in the Boston, Massachusetts area.
0: Okay, and where did you go to college?
1: I went to Villanova.
0: And you were a good golfer there, I gather, right?
1: Good is being very kind, David. I was an enthusiastic golfer. I did play golf in high school, and actually in Massachusetts, I won the Fall State High School Championship, so I was okay. When I went to college, I did make the golf team. I was a walk-on. Everyone else was on scholarship.
0: I thought you were the captain of the team.
1: Well, I ended up being the captain. I think that was probably more about enthusiasm and leadership than my golf skills.
0: Now, you graduated in what year?
1: 1995.
0: All right. And then what did you do?
1: I went and worked for a company that did economic analysis for companies in litigation. And then I went back to business school at Dartmouth.
0: And after you graduated from Dartmouth, where'd you go?
1: I went to McKinsey & Company. I spent about 4.5 to 5 years there. It was a great place to develop your career and get coaching. And about 5 years into that, we were having our second child born, and we found that she was going to be born with some real challenges. The doctors told us she'd never walk, talk, or recognize us. And I was working, 80 hours a week, traveling all over the world. My wife had a job as a buy-side analyst. And so we were barely making it, the two of us working with one child, with a second child coming along that was going to need a lot more time and attention. I decided to leave McKinsey, and I went to Wellington Management and Investment Firm in Boston, where I learned a lot about investing and also, thankfully, got to have a lifestyle where I could contribute to helping her.
0: How old is she now?
1: She is now 20 years old. She's a sophomore in college and doing terrifically well.
0: Let's talk about your business. When you joined Schwab, you were recruited by a headhunter. How did you go from Wellington to Schwab?
1: I ended up at Wellington after 3 years, finding this therapy that had worked for my daughter. After seeing the impact that had on her life, we decided to move from Boston to San Francisco. My wife left her job. I stayed with Wellington, but went from the headquarters where there were 1,000 people and where all the action was to a little 12-person office in San Francisco, and it was never really the same. And then Schwab had called me about two investment businesses that they had purchased and asked me to lead those. I left Wellington for Schwab to lead those two investment businesses and then work my way up the ranks over a 10-year period.
0: So you were there for 10 years before you became the CEO?
1: Roughly, yes.
0: How did you take these little businesses and get to be noticed?
1: A good sort of sponsorship from Walt Bettinger, our CEO, who really took me under his wing. I started with these small businesses. I treated them like they were the biggest thing in the world. And we turned them into a great business that went from not growing to growing, that went from having not great performance to having good investment performance. More of our investment business was added into my world. I did well with that. Eventually, I took on our asset management and wealth business and created an asset management and wealth management powerhouse. We really began to grow our fee-based revenue through that. And I think that, along with, again, the sponsorship of our prior CEO.
0: So he called you up one day and said, I'm going to step down and I want you to succeed me, or did you anticipate that was going to happen?
1: As the date grew closer to Walt wanting to retire, I was given more and more responsibility. And so by the time that I stepped into the CEO role, he had given me so much that it didn't feel like I was taking on a lot new. He did an incredible job with the transition, was very giving in terms of providing feedback, giving me opportunity. It was just a wonderful transition.
0: And so today, you are saying the biggest challenge you face as the CEO of Schwab is what?
1: I think the biggest challenge we face is just making sure we continue to see through clients' eyes, put the client at the forefront of everything we do. I do not think our business will stray very much if we do that. I'll share a story. The first time I met with Chuck Schwab, I was incredibly intimidated. I had never met someone so successful or so wealthy as Chuck. And I went in to see him about this business, and I knew every number in the deck and how we can make more money and generate more profits for the company. And when I got in there with Chuck, he kept asking me about the fees we were charging. And after asking me about all these fees, he goes, "Rick, we need to lower those fees." I said, "Chuck, if we lower fees, we're going to lose hundreds of millions of profitability." And he said, "No, we won't, because we'll have more clients. They're going to tell their friends about us, and we'll do more business, and we'll grow, and we'll be successful.
0: What do people want you to do in artificial intelligence that you haven't done yet, and what are you going to do in artificial intelligence?
1: Well, AI will be a real accelerant to our business and will help us in a number of ways. Number one, and what I'm maybe most excited about, is it will help us reach and help a new demographic of client that we couldn't before. We've got branches all over Manhattan that you could walk into and get help from someone. In order to have a dedicated relationship, you have to have $1 million at Schwab. There's a vast majority of our clients don't have $1 million, and many people in America don't have $1 million, and they don't qualify for that dedicated relationship. Using AI, we'll be able to offer them some of the same personalized insights that we're giving every day in our branches and in our dedicated relationships. And then it's providing incredible efficiency to the way we serve our clients.
0: What is the future? Where are you going to take the company in the next 5 or 10 years?
1: Our view has always been, if we do what clients want and need, do it at great value with no trade-offs, that we're going to be the place where they want to invest their assets. So as we look forward, I think there's a lot of things that we'll focus on. Number one, there is a bull market for convenience. Clients want things to be easier. They want more of their financial life handled for them. So we're leaning into advice and providing more advice to our retail clients, and that's driving our growth. Clients want more of an integrated financial life. And so we are seeing both sides of their balance sheet. They're wanting those needs met at Schwab, and so we're really growing our lending business, and we're leaning into the basics. Save early. Power of compounding is incredible. And invest for the long term. Have a plan. Stick to that plan. If you do those two things, I think you're going to have a great financial life.

0: your opening trade.
1: Only on Bloomberg.
2: So over the last 50 years or so, perhaps the most transformative thing that happened in the investing market is the discount brokerage and then no brokerage fees. Do you see something else that could happen in the horizon over the next 10, 15 years that will be as transformative?
3: I think the combination of people and technology and the advent of AI will provide the opportunity for many more Americans to invest, to understand investing, and I think that will make a big difference. If you look at the wealth that's been created via investing, and you get to see this in your line of work, the people that have been able to invest and have known to that helps build their wealth have had a great ride and now are sitting on levels of wealth that they might not have foreseen.
2: Observing investors across the board, what do you think is the most common mistake investors make and actually the smartest thing that investors actually do?
3: I think retail investors have done exceptionally well the last 5 to 10 years, and they've led the market. They've bought all the dips when others, some of the institutions were getting out and expressing nervousness. Retail investors have stuck with it, and their wealth is at an all-time high. I think the biggest mistake people make is reacting to an event and getting out of the market. I think people that stay committed, have a long-term view, they tend to have a lot of success at Schwab. And the retail investor as a group has done exceptionally well and been very thoughtful and resilient.
2: All right, let's suppose I'm a young college graduate. How do I get a job at Schwab?
3: We do hire a lot of young people every year, primarily to fill a few different roles. A lot of client-facing roles, either answering the phones, sitting in a branch, helping clients with administrative opportunities, or in our operations area. Those would be three of the ways to come into the company and start, and then find your way from there. We fill about 11,000 roles a year. 55% of them are filled internally. So we really want people to come to Schwab, build their career, advance within Schwab, and have a meaningful career.
2: So for somebody that is interested in knowing about the financial markets, what would you say are the one or two most important lessons you would take away from your experience in the financial markets?
3: Save early. Power of compounding is incredible. And invest for the long term. You have a plan, stick to that plan. If you do those two things, I think you're going to have a great financial life.
2: So do you think Schwab can dramatically increase the size of its business from where it is today?
3: Well, I think we should be serving every American in our country. And right today we have 47 million client accounts. There's another 100 million Americans we would love to serve. And so I think there's a great growth opportunity. What I love about what we do is we always put the client's interests at the forefront of everything we do. And I know that we're going to do right by them. So I hope more and more people choose Schwab over time because I know we can help them grow their wealth.
2: Now, suppose the President of the United States is watching this and he says, this is a talented man who should serve his country. Would you have any interest in any for any president going into government?
3: I love Charles Schwab. I would never leave anytime soon for anything else. I love what we're doing. I love the difference we're making in our clients' lives. But absolutely, after I retire, if there was an opportunity, I'd love to help the country. I think this is an amazing country. I see it every day with the 12 trillion client assets that we have. I can't tell you how many times I meet with clients that started a business here in America and now have more money than they ever dreamed of, or made a little bit of money, invested in other companies here, and have made a fortune. We are so blessed to live in this country, and I'm grateful for it every day.

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1: You look back at the history of not just BHP, big companies in the sector. One of the lessons is that when a company gets boxed into a corner where it has to pursue M&A, that leads to all sorts of untold problems. I know how bad things can get when people chase after something, or if you get worried that failing or being rejected on a transaction becomes a reputational issue, you end up in very deep water then and can cause yourself all sorts of problems.
2: I'm Francine Lacroix, and this is Leaders, the podcast that explores what drives the world's most influential people. This week's guest is Mike Henry, the outgoing chief executive of BHP, the world's largest mining company. It's a pivotal moment for the industry. Now, global demand for critical minerals driven by the energy transition and the AI boom is soaring. And major producers like BHP are finding it challenging to keep up. Mike Henry has led the company through a particularly active and transformative period, spinning off its petroleum business, collapsing its dual-listed structure, and giving the green light to the vast Jansen Potash project in Canada. We spoke in January, before he announced he would step down, about leading a mining giant at such a consequential time, what it's like when big acquisitions don't go your way, and how he's thinking about succession. Mike Henry, thank you so much for speaking to Bloomberg.
1: Thanks, Francine. It's great to be here.
2: We're in a peculiar moment for the industry because so much is changing. Do you feel like you're in a different moment?
1: Different, but good different. But I've spent my whole career in resources. And for most of that time, nobody really wanted to talk to miners. You know, it was not seen as being an industry of today, perhaps. But what we've seen over the past 3 or 4 years is this awakening to the importance of metals and minerals. You know, you've got policymakers now trying to figure out how do they go about securing critical mineral supply chain resilience. Is there going to be enough copper? How do they go about facilitating that? And so mining has gone from a back burner industry to now being front and center of some of the big conversations that are happening globally.
2: But how do you respond to being in this moment? Is it a lot of pressure? Do you feel responsibility, or is it only with hindsight that you realize how crucial this period will be?
1: No. So I and others definitely recognize how crucial this period is. And to the extent that I feel pressure, it's well more than offset by the opportunity. If you look at copper, for example, copper demand is going to almost double over the next 25 years because it's needed for the broader economy. It's needed for the energy transition, the AI revolution. And yet copper is becoming harder and harder to find. And people are now cottoning onto that and they're saying, well, wow, if we don't do anything, we're going to see super high copper prices or shortages at given times. And so the policymakers now weighing in with industry to figure out how do we go about ensuring that that's not what happens.
2: Can you tell me about a meeting where you felt all of that, you know, coming together?
1: A fellow CEO and myself were called into the Oval Office to meet with the President and the Secretary of Interior, Secretary Burgum, because we have a specific copper project that we're trying to develop in the U.S. This project could supply 25% of the U.S.'s copper demand for decades to come. Having that level of attention on our sector, that level of support, and what that symbolizes then for other governments has been such a big difference from where we were a few years ago. And it creates uncertainty, pressures at times, but big picture, this is a net positive for the sector.
2: Mike, tell me a little bit about how you transformed BHP.
1: First of all, I've been with BHP since 2003. Became CEO right at the beginning of 2020. And within 3 months, we were into the middle of COVID. And so, you know, you were asking earlier about whether I feel pressure. The pressure of today is nothing compared to the pressure of the big decisions that we all needed to take in the face of the uncertainties that COVID brought. But as the impact I and the team have had on the organization over the past 6+ years, we've reshaped the BHP portfolio. So at the time, we had about 80% of our EBITDA being generated by combination of oil and gas, mm-hmm. thermal coal, coking coal, and iron ore, so steelmaking raw materials, in a world where over the long arc of time, we should expect the world to decarbonize, and we're going to see peak steel in China, mm-hmm. beyond which we'll start to see the iron ore market shrink. So we needed to make sure that we had a portfolio that was fit for the future. We've spun out our oil and gas division. Yeah. We've have the size of our coal portfolio now only focus on the best coals for steelmaking.
2: Change the listing.
1: We collapsed the listing into one. We had a bit of a funny structure. It was called a dual listed company, two primary listings, two head offices and so on. Collapsed that. That was a big value unlock for shareholders. And we've grown markedly in copper and potash. We've grown copper by 30% over the past 3 years. We're the world's largest copper producer. In addition to that, we've improved operational excellence. We've gone from being a laggard in the sector to being best in class and from an operational perspective.
2: You also sanctioned Jansen, right? I mean, you know, did you feel the need to go at speed? Who you were listening to? Was it your gut or other people?
1: I've learned actually to rely more on gut over time, but these were all very well thought through. You don't trigger an investment decision the size of Jansen on gut alone.
2: And did you feel the need to do it in 1 year? So when you, I'm often told that actually when you become chief executive, you have a short amount of time to make a big difference that people will accept because then it gets lost.
1: So I've never been one to coast in my career. Whatever role I've gone into, you have to bring energy to it. I also believe, though, coming back to your point, that there's never a better time to drive change when everything's up in the air a little bit. I had a very clear view of what was going to help drive value for the company over the next 20 or 30 years. We were then able to trigger a series of decisions. Actually, on the same day, we announced that we were collapsing the corporate structure. We were spinning out our oil and gas division. We were selling down parts of our coal portfolio, and we were investing in Jansen, the first phase alone, biggest ever capital project for BHP.
2: Mike, a lot of shareholders could have pushed back against these individually, but by the fact that you bundled them,
1: yes,
2: it like everything was like, okay, was that a strategy to communicate at the same time?
1: We knew all of the things that we wanted to do, but we also believe that by being clear with the market, particularly around the spin out of oil and gas and the investment into potash, that we could make it clear to our shareholders how we were thinking about the shaping of the portfolio and why one decision needed to be seen in tandem with the other decision for sure.
2: Is that how you get your nickname, Meticulous Mike?
1: So sometimes your reputation outgrows you. You know, I am somebody who pays attention to detail, high sense of accountability, and I think maybe that's what sits behind the moniker.
2: Do you think when we talk about this new world order, is it being overstated or understated?
1: Oh, I certainly don't think it's being understated. So things are definitely more uncertain and more volatile. So it's worth pointing out that in terms of our sector, the decisions that we take, these are 10, 20, 30 year decisions. And over that time horizon, we know for sure that demand for some commodities is going to increase. And that then informs our selection about which commodities we want to be involved in. Now, how you operate in that environment, of course, that's informed by all the turmoil that we see in the world around us.
2: Can you talk to me about how difficult that is to make decisions where you actually don't know where this new world order ends up?
1: Look, it's increased the need for us to be planning through scenarios. So rather than trying to predict a specific individual future outcome in 20 years' time, we've, you know, continue to reinforce our ability to develop different scenarios that we then test our decisions against. And one of the things that will allow us to be successful is making decisions that are as resilient as possible under a range of different scenarios. It is an added complexity, creates higher stakes in some instances to the decisions we take. But this is the world that we have. And as I said earlier, on a kind of net basis, this is a real opportunity for the sector.

0: every weekday only on Bloomberg Television.
1: The mining industry is in a major consolidation phase, with many players pursuing M&A to beef up their metals portfolios. While BHP is no different, their success has been mixed. Mike Henry tried and failed twice to acquire Anglo American. Not only did they say no, but the British mining company is teaming up with BHP rival Teck. Now, with all of this happening in the public arena, I wanted to know how Henry handled the bid, whether he had any regrets, and how he stays focused in the face of rejection. You tried to buy Anglo American twice.
2: We did, yes.
1: But failed. What did you learn from those failures?
2: So why did we pursue Anglo American in the first place? It's because we like copper. We've grown in copper over by 30%. We've developed four big internal copper growth options, but we're BHP. We have the ability to do even more. We thought that there was a great opportunity to unlock value for both sets of shareholders through bringing the two companies together. It wasn't to be the first time around. Second time around, we were faced with a decision of, well, we, of course, for all the same reasons as we engaged the first time around, do we reapproach, see if there's any more interest now, given that they had progressed some of their strategy, or do we hang back for fear of being told no again? I would back us any day of the week to do the bold thing, which is to reapproach. And in both times, we showed discipline. I know how bad things can get when people chase after something.
1: Money-wise. That you just want something so badly that you're prepared to buy it at any
2: or
1: price.
2: Or if you get worried that, you know, failing or being rejected on a transaction becomes a reputational issue, you end up in very deep water then and can cause yourself all sorts of problems. So we went into both approaches with a clear sense of we will only do something that we believe creates value for BHP shareholders. And if we can't see that, then we'll step away.
1: How did it feel like at the time?
2: You approach those things with a sense of optimism, a sense of pressure, but coming away from it, you know, momentary disappointment, but alongside that, the confidence that we've done the right thing by way of shareholders, and you know, confident that we've made the right decision.
1: How did you manage through it? So you still have staff that you need to speak to, morale that you need to boost or at least keep steady.
2: We've got such a professional team. And so it's perhaps a little bit less disruptive inside than people might think looking outside in. People are very clear that they like the boldness. So the fact that, you know, BHP is willing to back itself and go after opportunities when it spots them, that's motivating for people. They also like the fact that we are super disciplined and that we're confident enough in ourselves and our existing strategy and our internal growth options to back away if we don't think that we can create value for shareholders.
1: How much time do you have to spend on that? So was it all consuming?
2: No, unfortunately, when you run a business like BHP, you have to be able to walk and chew gum at the same time. Now, I do have a team that is very high performing. These are all big leaders in their own right. As CEO, I don't need to spend a large proportion of my time getting in and solving day-to-day business problems. The business is running so smoothly, and when problems do arise, the team's on it on their own. I continue to need to tend to other relationships outside of that particular focus. So it increases in the amount of time that you have to take, but it can't become all-consuming for the CEO.
1: After the first bid that didn't go through, did you already know that you'd go after it a second time if the opportunity was there?
2: No, not at all. In fact, the board and I have been very, very deliberate about crafting a BHP strategy, and that would never be dependent on M&A.
1: Right.
2: If you look back at the history of not just BHP, big companies in the sector, you know, one of the lessons is that when a company gets boxed into a corner where it has to pursue M&A, that leads to all sorts of untold problems. And so we've been very deliberate about saying, first and foremost, we have to be able to get more out of the resources that we have. And that then enables us to be quite discretionary about whether we want to pursue an opportunity. So when we backed away the first time, we said, our prime focus is this. When we spotted a further opportunity or where the question arose for whether we should, we should approach again, it was the same attitude. We don't have to. But because we believe there's value to be created for shareholders, it's almost incumbent on us to make an approach. And if, you know, if there's not a meeting of minds, then fine. Yeah. We know we've got a great strategy in our own right, great growth ahead of us in the right commodities. So we'll stay focused on that.
1: Do you think there was a way of getting it? I don't know whether soft power, you know, the critics say that actually had you spent more time, you didn't want the South African operations, right, of Anglo, but had you spent more time in reassuring them or spending more time with the Australian shareholders, maybe something could have moved more in your direction. Is that fair criticism?
2: We will never know. I'm very comfortable with the way that we attempted the original structure. If we had have structured it differently, would that have made a difference? Maybe, but that would have run up against the main objective here, which is to create value for BHP shareholders. So I don't have any regrets over having approached the way we approached the first time around or the second time around.
1: What's the right way of approaching some of these transformational deals? You have to have like a clear strategy, and I don't know how you would describe it.
2: So you have to be very clear thinking. And if you think about the Anglo deal, it was wholly consistent with the strategy that we laid out as a company, the commodity that we wanted to grow in, how we thought about M&A, the sort of assets that we were willing to acquire. Where you get into trouble is if you're not clear on what your strategy is, or you start chasing after a deal to get a deal done, or because you don't have all alternatives.
1: So you almost have to set that strategy in as soon as you take over.
2: You don't want to be setting strategy in the middle of a transaction, that's for sure.
1: Some chief executives change strategy. Why do you think that is?
2: Well, when a business isn't performing well, or when the world is changing in a way that demands a rethinking of strategy, of course, then you know, the CEO should get in and rethink it. But with ours, you know, we remain confident in the strategy that we have and in the commodities that we've chosen.
1: That's bold. Isn't it? It's kind of sticking to a strategy.
2: You have to be bold in these roles. It's kind of an informed boldness. Our sector is such a dynamic, important sector that if you're not bold, that's where companies go off course or they fall, they fail over time. And so when I stepped into role, I told myself I needed to be bold.
1: But I also like the fact that it's no regrets. Because otherwise you could procrastinate about things that you could have done differently or you should have done.
2: So we faced, I mean, this was a key point that we faced in the second approach to Anglo. You know, some people would say, well, do you really want that to be seen in public again the second time around? Of course you don't want it. But when faced with that choice of, well, do we take that on, but do what we believe is right by shareholders by reapproaching and have that level of boldness and confidence, or do we stay away from it because, you know, for fear of it looking like another failure? We back ourselves.
1: I mean, industry rivals or industry players are now actually coming together. If you were to be number two mining company in the world instead of number one, does that make a difference?
2: Makes no difference whatsoever. It's I don't worry at all about losing the bragging rights of being the biggest miner by market capitalization. Both because it doesn't actually lead to greater shareholder value in my view. But secondly, I know that the minute that we get into a headspace that says we have to chase something just to be number one, that's where things become much, much riskier. It's never a good idea to pursue a transaction because somebody else is pursuing a transaction.

0: When I spoke to Mike Henry in January, there had been rumors circling that after 6 years, he was preparing to step down. Since speaking, those rumors proved to be true, and he plans to hand over the reins on July the 1st. Knowing that his departure could be soon, I wanted to hear more about how he handles the day-to-day while also preparing for succession. What do you hope your successor can learn from the last 6 years?
1: My successor

0: time to go.
1: Well, so interestingly, day one, literally day one, as in when the board made the decision to appoint me into the CEO role, my chair at the time sat down with me and said, succession starts now. And it was made super clear to me that one of my biggest accountabilities was developing that next generation of leaders. So that's always been front and center for me.
0: It's hard, now, though. Is it hard?
1: Of course it's hard. In particular, if you become complacent and take your eye off the ball and you don't continue to invest in people, in giving them different roles, expanding roles, and if you're not providing them with the right support. Mm-hmm. And the other part of your question, so Francine, was, well, what's the right time to go? If you have the luxury of making that decision on your own, because there's plenty of CEOs who don't make the decision, it's always hard. It will, I'm sure when that day comes, it'll be a combination of personal perspective, but also what we believe is right for the business. I love BHP. I know that there will come a time where fresh energy, perspective, and so on will also be a positive for the organization. I'm a big believer in renewal, and that applies to companies just like it does ourselves.
0: When you talk to other chief executives, does succession come up?
1: So it comes up more regularly than some people would think. In terms of in some cases, it's been their own succession. So as they're leaving role, I always like to get their reflections on things. As you have new CEOs taking up the role, so for example, when I first was appointed CEO, one of the very gratifying things that I hadn't recognized was the case, was a lot of other CEOs reached out and provided a bit of coaching or said, welcome to the club. And, we've all been through this experience. If there's anything we can help you with. And I try to do that with others as well. I've had discussions on succession, sometimes prompted by me, sometimes prompted by them, about the topic or the concept of succession, how we go about building capability in BHP with CEOs from many other industries.
0: So what's the guiding thought on leadership? If somebody were to be appointed chief executive today and you call them, what do you tell them?
1: It would, of course, be around some of the things that we discussed about being clear on strategy, aligned with board, keeping your strategy consistent, don't get blown off course. But I think most people stepping into the CEO role would know that. What I think sometimes CEOs can would be at risk of missing is the importance to long-term success of how you go about engaging and enabling your people, and doing so in a way that isn't reliant upon the CEO of the day or the management team of the day, embedding in the company's DNA a culture and an approach to how you go about leading your people, enabling your people, that stands the test of time. Because over a long enough time horizon, the incremental value, the incremental reliability, which builds trust with shareholders and other stakeholders, the value of that over time is certainly well in excess of the value that you're ever going to get through developing an individual mine or undertaking an individual M&A transaction.
0: What's been the most unexpected or surprising thing about leading the company?
1: Well, probably a couple of things. One, of course, nobody knew that we were going to encounter COVID early on in my CEOship. So that certainly falls into the unexpected category. Other unexpected things have been just how rapidly, as somebody who's spent many, many years out there talking about the importance of metals and minerals, sometimes feeling like our advocacy was falling on deaf ears, to see how quickly the world has pivoted on this issue and how this is now much better understood.
0: You've also put a stop to pointless meetings. Was there a pointless meeting where you said enough is enough? I need to change this.
1: Well, this is probably been a lifelong passion of mine. So I recognize how valuable time is. We say to people that we want to engage them better to make sure that their work is meaningful, that their time is better allocated, and that day to day they're able to pursue improvement. It should be no different for senior management. We have to have impactful meetings, and that means not holding meetings that we don't need to have, not having people in the meetings who don't need to be there because that's disrespectful to their time. And then for the people that are there, we have to ensure that the meeting is as efficient and impactful as possible. And so we have very clearly set out requirements around meeting objectives, meeting preparation. You want everybody showing up to the meeting, having done the reading, well-informed, able to bring their view to the table. And then we put in place a continuous improvement process around that, where I get feedback on whether I've done a good job or a bad job, where I've fallen short in my chairing of that process, so I can then improve.
0: One of the big debates right now is that do you tolerate tempers in people around you in a business world because it means passion, or is it something that is not tolerated?
1: Temper, if you mean somebody banging on the table and throwing objects, clearly not tolerated. Should

0: people be transparent about, you know, when others have fallen short or when they believe that others aren't upholding the values of the organization and so on. Yes, and sometimes there will be a sharp edge to that, but only to a point. But you can't have an effective, high-performing company if people are always shying away from being clear about their views on performance and so on for fear of being seen to be too passionate on issues. So it's a difficult one, Francine, to answer in a black and white fashion. Certainly, you know, the disrespectful behaviors, no tolerance for that whatsoever. But being clear with people, look, I don't accept this level of performance. There has to be space for that.
1: What do you think defines bad leadership?
0: Lack of listening. You know, there's this quandary for leaders in that you get into these leadership positions because you've got, you know, a certain ability to absorb information, make decisions, a certain level of boldness. Carried to the extreme, that can result in arrogance, overconfidence, which will then lead to poor decisions at some point. You know, there might be a series of great decisions, but if a leader is always just making decisions on their own, not listening to others, at some point they won't have the benefit of either the checks and balances that come through listening to others or the improvement of decisions through gaining perspective of others. That's a very dangerous space to be. So leaders that don't respect their people, who are overconfident and don't really listen and invite challenge, that's certainly not going to lead to the best possible leadership.
1: Mike Henry, thank you so much for joining us.
0: Thank you, Francine.

0: And this is Bloomberg.
1: This is my kitchen table and also my filing system. Over much of the past three decades, I've been an investor. The highest calling of mankind, I've often thought, was private equity. And then I started interviewing.
2: Well, I watch your interviews because I know how to do some interviews.
1: I've learned in doing my interviews how leaders make it to the top.
3: I asked him how much he wanted. He said $250. I said, fine. I didn't negotiate with him, and I did no due diligence.
1: I have something I'd like to sell, and how they stay there. You don't feel inadequate now because being only the second wealthiest man in the world. Is that right? In 2015, Nick Skowronski started a small company designed to help people with their foreign currency exchanges. Today, that company is Revolut. It is the most valuable pre-IPO company in all of Europe. I had a chance recently in Washington, D.C. to sit down with Nick Skowronski to talk about his amazing story, how he grew a very small company into such a giant financial behemoth. Let's talk about Revolut, because it's a company that's based in UK, focused more on Europe than the United States, and we'll get to that in a moment, but Let's talk about what it does. For the American audience, for example, what is Revolut? What does it actually do?
4: Well, Revolut is a digital bank, so we provide global banking services for our people in more than 40 countries. So everything is packed into one simple app. So you can do your banking, you can do wealth management, stock trading, CFDs, bonds, crypto, you can borrow money, and you also have lifestyle services. For example, you can get yourself eSIM, you can book a lounge, you can book a hotel, and so on. So everything is in one app for your financial services.
1: Do you have a partner to start it with?
4: I actually started alone. I built a product, I hired a team. One of my first CTO that I hired, so I later made him, I think it was 2017, 2018, I made him a co-founder as well, because it was easier for him to kind of, you know, recruit engineers if he had title co-founder.
1: So you start the company, and the mission you had was to enable people to do what that they couldn't do. What was your purpose in starting the company?
4: So I was a trader back then, and then I'm very quick in calculating numbers in my head. And then every time when I went abroad or when I sent money, I could instantly calculate, okay, I lost here $10, $50, and so on. And my initial idea was to build a product, a simple app with a card attached to it, that allows you to spend money anywhere in the world at interbank rate. So saving you effectively $50 to $70 on every $1,000 that you spend.
1: In other words, you weren't trying to convert people's currency. You were letting them have a card that would enable them to buy something in whatever currency they wanted?
4: Yeah, so it's both, right? You can pre-exchange currency, or you can buy directly from your existing currency.
1: So normally, throughout Europe, when you go to Europe, you see everywhere currency exchange places, and they always charge a fee. I don't remember what it is, 6%, say 7%. So you decided to start a currency exchange business without charging a fee?
4: Well, you can call it currency exchange business, yes, at interbank rate without charging a fee, correct.
1: You didn't go out and build a physical bank. You did it all online, is that right?
4: Exactly, yeah.
1: So how did you get people to know about this service? Did you start advertising online?
4: Funny thing, we didn't spend any single marketing for the first 5 to 7 years of being in operation. So it was all word of mouth. So I remember when I finally launched the product, it was summer 2015. And I physically, you know, was selling my product to friends, family, people I don't know.
1: Okay, so if I go to London today and I say, here's $10 and I want to exchange it on a regular place, but I would get back pounds minus about a 6, 7%, 8% fee.
4: Correct.
1: So if I went on your service, what would I get back? Would I get back everything with essentially no fee?
4: Exactly, yeah.
1: Okay. Then you make the money, in effect, on the float, because you're getting paid by somebody, and then you kind of can invest that money, and then you don't have to pay somebody for a while. Is that how you make the money?
4: So every time when you spend with a card, merchant effectively pays 2 to 3%, yeah.
1: Okay.
4: But that's not a customer paying, but rather a business itself. But I want to be clear, that was initial product in 2015. Now, especially for US customers, we are fully kind of licensed digital bank providing all kind of services.
1: You have a European banking license now, is that right?
4: So we have European banking license, so we are regulated by European Central Bank. We have a UK banking license regulated by PRA. Then we also have multiple other licenses, for example, Mexico, Colombia, Peru, and so on.
1: And you're now applying for a U.S. banking license.
4: Correct, yes.
1: How long does it take to get a U.S. banking license?
4: Right now, it should take, I would say, up to 12 months. But again, it depends. So official target is 4 months, but then there are multiple steps involved. It can be longer.
1: Are you confident that you can get a banking license in the United States? You think you'll get it?
4: I think it's obviously much easier for us, given a new administration, plus that we have so many other banking licenses, plus we have a banking license in UK now. So for us, it became much easier compared to 2 years ago.
1: Do you have a credit card business as well?
4: Yeah, we have credit cards in several markets, yes.
1: And you have credit cards and debit cards?
4: We have debit cards in every single market, and then credit cards, I think, in 5 or 6 markets. So in Europe, we have 20% penetration. So 1 out of 5 adults in Europe, right, they use Revolut cards. And then in certain markets, we have a much higher penetration. For example, in Ireland, we have 4 out of 5 adults using Revolut.
1: So younger people seem to like things that are called cryptocurrencies. Are you involved in cryptocurrencies? Do you trade cryptocurrencies or make markets for people?
4: So as a business, we have a pretty large cryptocurrency business. I think we are the largest, we have the largest crypto business in Europe with our volumes. Yeah. Personally, I don't speculate crypto, but I use it sometimes, you know, for transfers.
1: So in the United States, what do you hope to be able to do with your banking license if you get it? What is the market gap that you think you can fill that maybe others aren't doing?
4: So basically, I mentioned already our retail business. So it's one simple app where you can do everything what you need for your financial life. And then second direction, we also provide Revolut business accounts for businesses. And again, it's end-to-end services that you need to run your business. So payments, banking, credit will come as well, wealth management or treasury, we call it treasury, and then acquiring as well. So for example, right now, if I'm an American company, I'll need to start, say, Stripe for acquiring, then JP Morgan for my business banking, then, you know, something else for payouts, something else for payroll. So we provide all the services in one product.
1: Well, if you conquer the U.S. the way you've conquered the U.K. and the Europe, is China next, or you're not going to focus on that?
4: Asia, we're definitely focusing. So spending a lot of time studying Asia. And then, as I said, we applied for multiple banking licenses in Asia as well. And then some of them we got already. And then China is on the list as well. You know, one day I hope we can set up a business there.
1: Now, some people have written that your bank, Revolut, is worth $75 billion. Have you ever thought of taking your organization public?
4: Well, the way I think about it, we kind of will be ready probably in 2 years' time. But then again, depends on how good the market is.
1: Since you don't have an IPO, how do people who work for you make some money? Do you make a market for people to sell their shares internally?
4: Yeah, so we do secondaries every 1 or 2 years when people can sell a certain portion of their stocks to external investors.
1: So you've done secondary sales for your employees. So employees can then get some liquidity. Do you expect before you go public, you'll do any more of those, or are you just going to wait till you go public before you liquefy any more stock?
4: Yeah, I think so. We might do secondaries as well before we do IPO, because we do it every 1 or 2 years. So we might do secondaries as well.
1: All right. Well, if anybody wants to sell their shares to me, let me know. And have any investment bankers told you why they're the best to do the IPO for you?
4: Yeah, obviously, every single one is the best.
1: Everyone is the best. You're not in a rush to do it. You don't need the money.
4: So we're a bank, and then for the bank, it's super important to have trust, and then public companies are trusted more compared to private companies. So that's the reason.
1: What are you most proud of having done so far, and what do you most enjoy?
4: Well, it's basically designing something, designing a solution to solve a problem, and then seeing it being realized, and then using it. That's what I enjoy when I see some elegant solution.

0: Many people think that companies like yours, which are often called fintech companies, financial technology companies, are changing the world dramatically, but they could be changed dramatically. So, for example, artificial intelligence is coming along. Are you worried about artificial intelligence, or do you use artificial intelligence to help grow your company?
1: Well, it's an additional tool that we obviously use. And I think with LLM chatbots, so it's another surface on top of the infrastructure that we build, because banking is not a simple app, right? On the app, you have a lot of backend, a lot of systems, you know, a lot of regulatory systems and so on. And then app is effectively interface to all this backend logic. And then LLM can be something on top of the app or directly interacting with our backend logic. So call it another interface. And that's what we're building as well, and allowing people to interact with all our products through chatbot.
0: Let's talk about how you came to start the company. So you are, doesn't sound like you're a native of England from your accent.
1: Originally from Russia, so I came to UK first in 2006 for the internship. Then in 2007, I came for another internship, and afterwards I stayed to be employed by Lehman Brothers as a trader.
0: And at what age did you leave Russia?
1: 20 years old. And then as soon as I finished my university, I moved to London to work full-time for Lehman Brothers.
0: And were your parents educated? Are they math specialists? Or do they have computer training or not?
1: So my father, he is a physicist by training. My mother, she's a teacher.
0: I assume you're a pretty good math student or physics student or something, because you have technology background, I assume.
1: Yeah, I was always trained in math, physics as well.
0: All right, so you go to England. And did you have a job lined up before you got there?
1: So Lehman Brothers came to my university, and then they tried to recruit some people for the internship. So they recruited me for internship. I came there in summer 2006. And then they invited me for a second internship in spring 2007. And they also gave me a job offer for full-time when I graduated from my university. So when I graduated in July, I think it was July 2007, I came to London to work full-time for Lehman Brothers.
0: Didn't Lehman go under at some point?
1: 2008, yes. I was in the job.
0: So were you there then?
1: Yeah, I was there. I was one of probably 200 people on the trading floor when it all happened. I still remember it. There was a like Sunday evening announcement. And then I was wondering, okay, do I need to come Monday morning to my kind of job? So I came, and then we had all these 200 traders locked at one trading floor. Everything, all the systems were locked, and we're all playing the same game. I think it was a game shooting helicopters or something, all 200 people, because there was nothing to do.
0: So did you think capitalism wasn't such a great system at that point, when you go to Lehman Brothers and they go bankrupt and you're out of work?
1: Yeah, I was full of confidence, right, about myself. I was never afraid to lose the job, because I knew I can always, you know, find a new one.
0: So did you have a hard time finding another job?
1: No. I got kind of job offer from Nomura and then from Credit Suisse as well.
0: All right. And so where did you go?
1: I went to Credit Suisse.
0: You went to Credit Suisse?
1: Yeah.
0: They've had their problems too, actually. Yeah. Did you leave Credit Suisse before they had their problems?
1: Yeah, of course. I left Credit Suisse 2013. So basically, as soon as I got my British passport, I resigned. And then when I came to UK, it was never kind of objective to stay there more than 2 years. I also wanted to start my own business. But then, you know, I stayed 1 year, then the second year, then the third year. And then after year six, when I got my passport, I decided to resign and then start my own business.
0: Okay, so you started your business in 2015?
1: So I started working in 2013, and I launched it in 2015.
0: Did you have any capital to help you start the company?
1: I have my own savings, yes.
0: All right, so you put in some of your own money, but you presumably weren't a multi-billionaire, so you didn't put in that much money, right?
1: I mean, back then, I put probably about $500,000.
0: Half a million.
1: Overall, but I also didn't work for 2 years myself, so if you don't count my salary... I didn't have any salary, so to build something back then was much cheaper compared to nowadays.
0: And you have a venture capital arm, it's called Quantum Light.
1: So it's a separate business. I set it up, I think it was 3 years ago. As an entrepreneur, I've done a lot of fundraising rounds with the VCs. And then I think at a certain point of time, I was very pissed off with their crowd thinking mentality, right? So I had cases when term sheets were withdrawn, signed term sheets. I had cases when a round was marked down because S&P was down. So I had quite a lot of negative experience with VCs. And then as a founder, I also wanted to invest my own money. I thought I can create something better. In terms of investment, I think there has to be a scientific approach rather than human judgment. And then we build effective models that invest in startups, Series B, based on millions and millions of data points on our startups. So they are trained machine learning models that invest. Plus, on top of it, I'm able to share with these startups my operational knowledge as a founder of Revolut. Plus, we help our startups to distribute their product through Revolut or to sell into Revolut. So overall, it's a much better value proposition to founders compared to VC.
0: What would you call what you're doing, angel investing or round A? Or
1: We do Series B. We started, okay. We just launched the fund for Series C as well.
0: But did you raise money for it? I assume people gave you all the money you wanted, but did you just use your own money and your friends' money, or did you have to go out and raise money?
1: The first fund was $250 million. So I put around 25% of my own money, and then the rest was external LPs.
0: And what types of rates of return do you think you can get in that fund?
1: So basically, when I had this idea, when we build a model, and then we started backtesting the model, it produces effectively 40 to 50% year-on-year returns, long-term returns. So when we started investing based on the model, I think now we are called top 4 to 5% of the funds in the world in terms of returns. So it's usually 30 to 40% returns.
0: So do you ever use your credit card and it gets turned down? In other words, you go to use a credit card at a restaurant or somewhere and they say your credit's denied. Has that ever happened to you?
1: Initially, yes. Yeah, but it was more than 8, 9 years ago when service wasn't that stable. Now we just don't have declines.
0: But now, when that happened to you, did you tell people who you were? Or you didn't say, look, I'm the founder of the company?
1: No, I was just calling engineers and, you know, trying to find out what happened. Why it's declined.
0: How many customers does Revolut have now?
1: So we have 75 million customers.
0: How big do you think you can take it? Do you think you can take it to 100 million customers or more?
1: Yeah, we can definitely take it to 100 million customers. Our internal target is 100 million daily active customers. And then 100 million daily active customers will transfer about 300 million monthly actives.
0: It is said that companies, if they're really going to survive and prosper for over many years of time, they have to have a good culture. What is the culture you're trying to build in your company?
1: So we have these 5 cultural values pretty well defined, starting with never settle. So never settle is about being ambitious and setting up for big goals. Secondly, it's about a dream team. So we prefer to work in a small team of extremely high intelligent people rather than in a large teams of average people. Third one is get things done. It's very important to be getting things done oriented. Then we have a cultural principle called deliver wow. It's about almost perfection in everything what we do in terms of product.
0: What new worlds do you want to conquer? You've built a big company.
1: But we're still scratching the surface in terms of what is possible in building our first truly global bank. Because now we're in 40 countries. We want to be in 100 countries.

0: if you look at the future of the financial service world, do you think that there's a future for large banks that keep having these big buildings? Or do you think ultimately 5 or 10 or 15 years from now, everybody's going to be online with everything?
1: In 5, 10 years' time, we'll see more and more consolidation. I think we'll see more and more certain digital champions in the regions taking more and more banking shares in these regions. So maybe it will take 10 years, maybe it will take 15 years, 20 years. But I do think that we'll see less and less legacy banks, or less and less legacy banks will make so much money.
0: So are you enjoying doing all this? Or do you enjoy running the bank, running the venture fund, and doing interviews with people like me? Are you having a good time, or you're not that happy?
1: Certain things I like, certain things I don't like. So I love building products. I love kind of solving problems. I don't like delays, which can be quite often in the regulatory business, because certain things can be outside of your decision-making, your speed.
0: What are the skill sets that you think are required to build a company like this? And do you look for those same skill sets in the people you hire?
1: Well, you definitely do not need to be good at trading at all, right? For me, when I started, I knew nothing about banks because I was in a trader. Investment bank is a very different organization compared to a retail bank and then payments company as well. So I learned everything from scratch. And skills-wise, what you need to have, I think you definitely need to have, ambitions and hunger, plus as a character, plus, a lot of energy, because it's pretty painful, in a lot of ways, with all the problems. Plus, you always need to have very strong logical thinking, abstract thinking. You should be good with product as well, ability to build something nice and slick. We're just looking for three things. First is high IQ or brains, and then we have certain ways how to understand whether a person is smart or not, whether they're logical or not. That's number one. Number two is character, how ambitious they are, how hungry they are. And third is skills, right? If we hire a designer, they need to be good at design and so on.
0: What new worlds do you want to conquer? You've built a big company. Eventually, you might take them public. You've got a great venture capital firm. What do you want to do next?
1: Well, majority of time I dedicate still to Revolut. We're still scratching the surface in terms of what is possible in building our first truly global bank.
0: Are you worried that somebody who's 10 years younger than you is going to come along and with a better mousetrap and beat what you're doing, or you're not worried about that so much?
1: I mean, really, I think there are windows of opportunity in the world, and then when there are certain tools, certain opportunities, and then usually what happens, 10, 20 people jump on these opportunities in this particular country to do this particular product, and then people compete. I think opportunity for fintech, I think in the majority of countries is gone now, because there are already players, and then legacy banks, they kind of are caught up as well with products. So it's very hard to build anything new in fintech, or at least I don't see opportunity. But nonetheless, I mean, maybe I don't see anything. Maybe there is someone smart who can come up with a better product.
0: So most of the bankers I know have hair that's like mine. It's shorter. Yours is a little bit longer. Is that your trademark? Or if you want to get a banking license in the United States, you think you need to cut your hair or not?
1: I think you definitely need to wear a suit. Yeah, that's what I
0: do. Do you have friends from high school that call you up and say, remember me, I was your friend in high school?
1: Sometimes, yeah, or friends of friends.
0: But it's not that hard to get a hold of you?
1: No, it's easy.
0: It's easy. Okay, well, next time I'm in London, I will call you up and see how easy it is.
1: Make sure you tell me your number so I record it, otherwise I don't pick up unknown numbers.
0: Yeah. You're now probably the richest person in UK, or certainly one of them. What are you going to do with this? You're going to build art galleries or museums or give it away to social causes? What do you want to do with all this wealth? You can't spend $25 billion in your lifetime, probably.
1: Well, I'm just very focused on business, continue to make the best product, and then continue to expand. And then all this wealth is in the company, right? So I don't really plan to sell the company, and then spend all this money. So I just continue to work on what's necessary to to build the first global bank, because now we're in 40 countries, we want to be in 100 countries.
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0: And this is Bloomberg.
1: I am here not to talk about the past. I am here to tell you about our future.
2: Son of a dictator and heir to the Philippines' most famous political dynasty, Ferdinand Bongbong Marcos Jr. was born into power.
3: I met Chairman Mao when I was 16 years old. I've met all of the secretary generals of the UN. I've met all the presidents of the United States. President Nixon, when he came here, gave me the first commercial ticket to fly to the moon.
2: Decades later, he has retired to claim the office his father held. But with 2 years left in a single six-year term, President Marcos faces daunting economic challenges, intensified by global instability and the Iran war, while contending with the shadow of his father's rule. One marred by corruption, abuses of power, and martial law, ending in his family's exile. The window is closing to establish a legacy that stands on its own.
0: We're here at Malacañang, the Philippine Presidential Palace compound. No president has lived here since 2010. But this is where President Marcos Jr. grew up. And this very area around Calayan Hall was where his family fled from back in 1986. 40 years on, in a historic turn of events, this is now where he conducts the nation's affairs. His office is upstairs. Come with me.

0: You're at a pivotal moment in your presidency, 4 years into a 6-year term. On reflection, how has it been navigating the last 4 years? Has anything been more challenging than you thought it was going to be?
1: I had the advantage of watching my father being president, and I always knew it was going to be difficult. The nature of the job really is not different. You have a great deal of work to do. All of it is fairly urgent. Everything is important. That has not really changed. It's the things that you worry about, the issues that you worry about, those have changed.
0: The added challenge, of course, comes from the Iran war. We know that Filipinos now are grappling with higher cost of fuel.
1: Yes.
0: Is there reason to think, or are you concerned perhaps, that they could take to the street if fuel prices were to remain high?
1: That's exactly what's going to happen, and it is happening. So that's why the government is now providing subsidies, the fuel subsidies and just straight out cash subsidies to the operators, to the drivers, the whole gamut of them, which is the ships, the buses, the public transport in the city, the delivery systems. All of these people have to be subsidized so that the actual end consumer feels the rise in fuel prices as little as possible.
0: Given the volatility in the energy market, given the geopolitical chaos, is there reason to think that there needs to be a reset in relations with China?
1: I think it's certainly going to happen. I don't think that it's like an option. It's happening now. There's going to be a very, very serious restructuring.
0: Is there reason to think that maybe it is a good idea to have a partnership in developing the gas resources in the disputed areas in the South China Sea?
1: Oh, that's something that we've been talking about for a great deal. But the territorial disputes will get in the way of that. Maybe this will provide impetus for both sides to come to an agreement. That's something that we are, of course, exploring. Like I say, everything that might be of help, we are certainly pursuing.
0: One of the key challenges is the economy. The Philippines used to be one of the fastest growing in the region. Yeah. Can you get GDP back above 6%?
1: Yes, we believe we can. However, the war in the Middle East, those have to be redrawn. Everything has to be redrawn. There is the uncertainty and the lack of stability is going to factor into that. That's the general risk factor is still there. And that's not going to diminish immediately. That's going to taper off.
0: But how do you get to above 6%? What is the strategy? What's needed?
1: Of course, it's investment, because when it comes to production, our largest export in dollar terms is semiconductors. We have now moved away up the value chain from just pure fabrication to design. And that has put us in a very good position for the advent of data centers, of AI. We have restructured even our tax incentives for investors. The ease of doing business is something that we've been working very hard on. Bring down the costs of transportation, for example, to digitalize. Digitalization is key to everything that we're doing, because that makes everything much easier, makes things cheaper. If done right, there's a possibility, potential for abuse.
0: Right.
1: You remove the discretion in the decision-making process. The other part that we immediately identified, because in our economy, what we always consider our greatest asset is our workforce. We have a relatively young workforce. We have a workforce that is used to working with foreign entities because of our diaspora. They are relatively well-trained. But we have to do the reskilling and the upskilling. We also have changed our system of education in a way. The new technologies, the new kinds of skills that are required.
0: Right. So to be sure, you can attain more than 6% growth by the end of your presidency.
1: I think so, yes.
0: And how about 8% growth? In our last conversation, you mentioned that 8% possibility.
1: We were hoping to get to 7% by this time. I think we could have managed it, except for these shocks that are coming in.
0: So 8% is no longer viable.
1: That's a tough number to get to.
2: Up next, keeping infrastructure ambitions on track and a political rivalry which could derail Marcos's legacy.

0: walking with the after-work crowd in Manila is a symphony for the senses. The people, the traffic, the sounds.
1: Evening rush hour here is a bit of an adventure for most people. According to government estimates, the Philippines loses some $18 billion every year to lower productivity, higher operating costs, and health impacts.
0: President Marcos Jr. is promising to get things in motion by charging ahead with massive infrastructure investments, including extending subway and rail lines to the whole country. But scandals around building projects during his term have become road bumps. And until those clear up, it might be hard to get the streets and the Philippine economy moving.
2: For commerce to increase, to become more active, you have to provide the means of conducting that commerce. And infrastructure is key to that. We think now about digital infrastructure as well. And that's why that has become such an important part of what we do. When we talk about development in the Philippines, we talk about infrastructure as the basis upon which the private sector can build on, upon which the educational sector can build on, and competition in terms of labor, in terms of workforces, in terms of all the new industries. The infrastructure has to be there. Of course, doesn't mean that we are neglecting roads and bridges and transport systems. Rail, for example, has been one of the biggest areas where we have tried to develop. We have the North-South corridor that we are developing now, and the rail systems were going to be very important. And then for commerce, for private businesses, is the costs. Yes, you have to bring down the costs. For you to be an attractive investment destination, the cost of doing business, the ease of doing business, hence the cost of doing business, must be competitive. And we have to work hard on that, and we have been.
0: But fast-tracking growth comes with risks. The IMF warned that 14% of the workforce in the Philippines, some 7 million people, risk losing their livelihoods because of AI, including in the service sectors.
1: You talk about the digital economy, AI, comes into play.
2: Yes.
1: It has a potential to disrupt a lot of jobs. And when you take a look at the BPO industry in particular, it employs a huge number of the middle class.
2: Yes.
1: How prepared are you in terms of jobs disruption?
2: 60% of our economy is a service, is in services. And those service jobs will not go away. So whatever employment will go down, perhaps BPOs and things like that, it will grow in the service industries. We've always been strong in terms of services in the Philippines, and not only locally, even abroad. And so that's where we hope to compensate.
1: So AI is more of an opportunity for the Philippines as opposed to a threat?
2: It's a balanced thing. I mean, it's like I say, like any powerful tool, it cuts both ways. You have to consciously do things to anticipate the changes in employment patterns.
0: It's not just jobs that have put pressure on the president. In 2025, an audit showed that hundreds of government-funded flood control projects were paid for and marked completed. In reality, the report said many of them were never built or shoddily done. Accusations of crony capitalism have haunted him since.
1: Infrastructure can be controversial.
2: Oh, yes.
1: We've seen how billions of dollars have been lost.
2: Yes.
1: Because of dodgy infrastructure projects.
2: Yes.
1: We know that you have reshuffled your cabinet because of some of those projects, but you have yet to hold accountable and punish those, especially in the high-ranking positions.
2: Yes.
1: Where are you with that?
2: I actually was the one who brought this to light. And we formed the ICI, which was the Infrastructure Council, that was going to gather the information, investigate all of these. They have finished their work. And all of the information that they have put together, all the data that they have put together, they have now forwarded to our justice departments. Our ombudsman for the government examines the government workers who are involved, and the DOJ, our Department of Justice, those who are not in government. And that work is proceeding. And I think in the next weeks that come to fruition. It takes far too long. We would have liked it to be much quicker.
1: When you take a look at the corruption ranking of the Philippines, which yeah. is the lowest ranking the Philippines has had in its history, how do you counter that?
2: That's only because we've exposed it. It's the process of strengthening institutions in a very real sense. And that's what we are doing. And in terms of the judiciary, in terms of government function, in terms of the law enforcement, in terms of bringing people to justice, all of these things have really just started in the last year and a half. This is ongoing, and we're changing it, and we're doing something about it, and we're going to make it better.
1: You tried to reform the Constitution. You failed. Some of your opponents said that it was a way to hang on to power. Whatever the case may be, what are the limitations of the current constitution and the impact on the economy?
2: Look at the more successful economies in the region. The key to their success is continuity. But the way our constitution is written, it actually encourages a lack of continuity. And that's a problem. The terms for local government is 3 years. When I was a congressman, I first became a congressman, it takes you a few months to learn the business, as it were, and to make your connections, to network, etc. Okay? If, for example, you are not particularly favored in the majority, passing a law in a year and a half, is not that easy to do. After that period, let's say after about a year and a half, approaching 2 years, you already hear that there's somebody in your district beginning to campaign and is going to oppose you in the next election. So you have to go back to your district to take care of that. And how much work do you get done? We still have what I call a small town attitude. But it actually extends even at the national level. When I come into office, everything my predecessor did was wrong. Because you campaign that. These programs get stopped because, no, I have my own better program. And they're not necessarily better. So there's a stop and go. That, I think, really, really gets in the way. Continuity, right. I think, is the key. And that is the only way for us to strengthen our institutions. Look at the more developed democracies. Whatever happens in politics, government continues to function.
0: Politics can overshadow policy. What began as an uneasy alliance with Vice President Sara Duterte has developed into open rivalry.
3: This country is going to hell because we are led by a person who doesn't know how to be a president and who is a liar.
0: She is the daughter of the previous president, Rodrigo Duterte.
4: We will eliminate the drug lords once and for all.
0: Who now faces charges of crimes against humanity at the International Criminal Court over a deadly war on drugs.
5: The former president to face charges of crime.
0: The Marcos government played a key role in allowing his arrest.
6: Impeach Salazar!
0: And the vice president herself has been impeached twice under the current administration.
6: Impeach Salazar!
1: Domestic politics, yeah. That's been pretty much defined by the warring of the two most powerful families in the country. Marcos, Duterte, is there any chance of amending of ties? Yeah.
2: Well, I don't see it as a war. I'm not conducting any war, political war against anyone. I'm just trying to do my job. It is par for the course that you will be attacked, that you will be criticized. All I worry about is work. All I worry about is national development. All I worry about is sustainability. I worry about jobs. I worry about the economy. I worry about people's lives, safety, etc. Everyone is saying there's elections in a couple of years. And of course, we have to attend to that. But I think it is not entirely accurate to describe that there's a war between, there are warring families. The response is really to leave politics aside. Because the work of national development is a million times more important.
1: Was it a mistake to run on the same ticket as Sara Duterte?
2: No, I don't think so. I think it was, I think for the time that it was, that was the best thing that we would do. We had the same idea of what needed to be done in government. Maybe that's changed, but if we look at it in the context of that period, I think that was the right thing to do still.
7: Mm. Sara Duterte remains very popular.
2: Yes.
7: If she were to come to power, are you concerned that perhaps some of your policies might be reversed?
2: Yes, very much. That is a great worry for me, because we have just started, and these are big things that we are trying to do. We're changing the whole way that we govern. We are trying to reform the bureaucracy. These things don't get done instantly, and it's very, very easy to go off the rails.
7: Right.
2: It is continuity that we aspire for, that we dream of, that we work for. And that continuity has to go on. Otherwise, we go back to doing business the old way.
0: Up next on Latitude, tunneling into the past and a zoom out to the future. We asked the president what he wants to be remembered for.

0: This is Bloomberg Television.
1: The early Marcos era will largely be remembered for two things. Images of a confident and glamorous Philippines, a player on the global stage, and then a darker side.
2: On that fateful morning of September 23, 1972, when I announced the proclamation of martial law.
1: Of the 20 years Marcos Sr. presided over the nation, more than eight were under martial law. Thousands were arrested without due process. Opponents were brutally suppressed. And over time, even the promise of economic progress fell to corruption and debt. Eventually, the poverty and inequality erupted into revolution. And on the night of February 25th, 1986, the family fled into exile in Hawaii. President Marcos Jr. was 28 years old.
3: Did you then understood the idea of privilege,
4: yes,
3: who your father was?
4: Oh, very quickly. Oh, very, very quickly. Because my father and my mother made very sure, you're not entitled to anything. Don't ever think that they owe you. Nobody owes you anything. And that was a lesson that they hammered into us over and over again.
3: The Marcos name has a complex history.
4: Oh, yes.
3: Yeah? Some people attribute the name to the golden age of the Philippines.
4: Sure.
3: Others say it is about martial law suppression.
4: Sure.
3: How do you define that period in the Philippine history?
4: Politics, by its nature, is polarizing. And so there will be those different schools of thought. But if you look at actual governance and performance and when the Philippines was progressed into the modern world, I think we can ascribe that period to the time of my father. Now, the politics intruded towards the end to now still define many of the way that many people still think about it.
3: Are you a different president from your father?
4: I have to be. It's a different time. There's fundamental lessons that I still hold close to my heart. But in terms of the practical things that you do, very few of those things apply any longer.
3: How is mom?
4: She's
3: in her 90s.
4: Yeah, but I always say she's 95 years old. She didn't get the memo. She doesn't believe she's 95 years old. And she's still very active. I mean, I still get calls from her and she says, you need to do this, you need to do that.
3: Does she try to advise you, even as president of the Philippines?
4: Constantly. And, you know, I always learn something new with my mom. In my family, she's the real politician. And she's a natural. My father was an intellect. He was a statesman. We always said that he lived in his head. You know, he was a very, very, very deep thinker. That's where I learned. My mother, on the other hand, she has this uncanny ability to connect with any kind of person. Any person she runs into in the street, kings, presidents, anyone, her childhood friend. She doesn't know how to fight. She's very bad at conflict.
3: She's known for the glitzy dinners for celebrities,
4: yeah,
3: like Prince Charles,
4: sure,
3: like Muhammad Ali. Do you remember those days?
4: Oh, sure. Especially if we were studying abroad. She would take us on trips. The advantage was she pulled us out of school. But then you got to meet these people. Look, for example, the first trip of the government of the Philippines to the People's Republic of China was in 1974. She brought me with her. I was 16. I met Chairman Mao when I was 16 years old. I've met all of the Secretary Generals of the UN. I've met all the presidents of the United States. I've met most of the heads of states of ASEAN and Asia. President Nixon, when he came here, gave me the first commercial ticket to fly to the moon because he knew I was interested in all that. So, you know, these are remarkable experiences. I am a lucky, lucky person. I mean, I always say that. Of all the people that I know, I'm the luckiest person that I know.
3: And when you take a look at the Philippines today and future generations,
4: yeah,
3: what would you like them to take away from your years in office?
4: That I served. That I was true to my principles.

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History is always kinder than the contemporary. When it's written, I hope that it shines through. I wanted to serve because it's my duty, and I served with honor, and I served my country.

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0: There are certain days that change the world. Brexit was one of those days.
1: British people will have the final say in an in-out referendum.
2: Watch out, here we go.
3: One story dominating the news today, and it is Brexit.
4: Brexit.
5: Brexit.
4: Brexit.
5: Brexit.
6: But what has been one of the most divisive votes?
7: It was staggering.
8: History unfolding before our very eyes.
9: The population at large doesn't trust the establishment.
10: The bastion of independence.
11: Brexit changed the way that politics is done, not only in the UK, but beyond that too.
12: People want to take their country back.
13: Passions that are not unique to Britain.
14: Vote out, NHS!
15: It was a real once-in-a-lifetime moment.
16: But also sort of manifestly an act of economic self-harm.
17: Thing is, not everyone and their dog arrived at the polling station with an economics textbook in hand, or poor.
18: It was not even the main thing that mattered to a lot of people who voted to leave.
0: A cosmopolitan elite had been trying to redefine Britain as a multicultural, multiracial, multi-ethnic society. And the Brexiteers said, no, we are a particular people, a product of a particular history, with a particular set of roots.
19: We need our country back.
17: And so on the 23rd of June 2016, more than 33 million people cast ballots on a relationship that had shaped Britain's laws, trade and politics for almost half a century.
20: Yes is now showing at 67%.
21: The British people have spoken and the answer is we're out.
17: By a margin of 52-48, they said Britain should exit the European Union.
2: Huzzah! Independence Day!
11: It might have felt shocking, but it wasn't quite as surprising as I think a lot of people look back and say that it was.
17: But it was a political earthquake whose aftershocks were felt around the globe.
0: It shifted the world from a world which seemed to be getting ever closer, in which globalisation was the dominant theme, into a world that was becoming ever more fragmented.
16: Brexit has ushered in a decade which has left Britain, Europe, the West in a worse shape than it started it. The issue is, would it have done much better without it?
17: And it is possible to work that out. To understand what happened, we can compare it with a model of what didn't. This is that story. Why Brexit emerged, what it cost, and what might come next.
0: I remember the day when we voted on Brexit. I took my dogs for a walk to the local voting booth. The dogs, I think, were pro-Brexit. Dogs tend to be pro-Brexit. I was anti-Brexit.
11: Do you want me to say that I voted Leave? Because I did.
19: The main thing I remember from the actual day is being woken up by my husband very early and him saying, you've got to go to work, because the result isn't quite what we expected.
3: Phenomenal events taking place here.
22: No one expected this result.
23: Everyone is stunned.
16: I'd written an essay called The 20% World, which pointed out that if the odds on Trump being elected, on Brexit, on Corbyn being elected, and Le Pen being elected in France, they were all around 20%. What was staggering was sort of two of them were going to happen in 1 year.
17: Brexit was not just a British upset. It was an early warning light on the dashboard of globalisation.
11: When the results came in, there was shock.
24: People were not expecting this. The markets weren't expecting this.
25: The smart money thought that it was Remain.
26: I was sat at my desk watching the pound plummet as the results rolled in.
27: The pound has taken a thumping.
28: Every single industry group's trading in the red.
0: I realised that we were at the beginning of a very profound historical change.
1: I do not think it would be right for me to try to be the captain that steers our country to its next destination.
11: There were some in the European Union who looked at a result like that and thought, surely this is going to have to be rerun. It's such a narrow margin of victory.
29: I quote, damn, a bad day for Europe.
30: The UK is no more part of the club. I regret that very much.
27: People said that the money was smart. The money wasn't smart.
16: Virtually every economic expert told the British people that this would be a very painful thing to do. And yet people still voted for that.
11: The campaigns in the run-up to the vote were unexpectedly aggressive. I really remember when the MP, Jo Cox, was murdered in her constituency. It felt symptomatic of the febrile state of UK politics.
1: May we and the generations of members that follow us in this House honour Jo's memory.
31: Shame on you! Shame on you! Shame on you!
19: The fury seemed out of all proportion to what our relationship with the EU actually was. It was not a fiscal union, it was not a military union.
0: At the heart of the Brexit debate was a disconnect between the winners and the losers of the global economy. The winners didn't understand how much the losers had lost, and they didn't get any sense of what you lose when you lose a stable manufacturing job.
4: You all come to work to be better off for your family, don't you? And now I'm not sure if I've got that stability anymore.
5: A few days before the vote, there was a big broadcast audience event on the BBC. I was part of the presenting team, surrounded by people who I didn't know which way they were going to vote. And there was a moment when Boris Johnson said,
6: I believe that this Thursday can be our country's Independence Day.
5: And I saw and felt half of the room erupt around me. And it was really then that I realised how strong the sentiment to leave the EU was.
17: But there was a snag.
0: We voted to leave, but we didn't know what voting to leave meant. It was a sort of blind Brexit.
16: People voted saying they didn't like the status quo of Europe. They wanted to go out, but they never got a vote on what the alternative was.
19: The leave groups were disparate, not connected, and in many cases looking for different things.
0: One vision of the future was a sort of Little England vision. We'd retreat to a sort of hobbit world.
16: You had a group of people who thought this would be a chance to pump more money into the NHS, put up walls to immigrants, and so on and so on.
0: Other view of Brexit was that we would be a global power.
17: 10 years later, we can begin to assess what actually happened and compare it to what didn't. Don't worry, that'll make sense in a minute.
26: The economy immediately after the Brexit vote was much more resilient than people expected.
19: We were told that the housing market would collapse, that there would be apocalyptic consequences for the economy.
26: But actually consumers, who are the biggest part of the UK economy, continue to spend.
19: You can argue about the economic effect relentlessly.
17: Well, that is a relief since we're about to, but it's complicated.
26: And the reason for that is that you've had a lot of economic shocks hit the UK since then. The pandemic, the energy crisis.
19: Various government policies that have also been very bad for the economy, in particular our energy policy. It's impossible to say that having the most expensive energy in the developed world hasn't made a significant difference.
26: So disentangling the Brexit effect from all those other effects is really, really difficult.
17: But perhaps not impossible. And here's how.
26: What we've done is bring together a sample of 23 OECD countries and pick out the economies most similar historically to the UK and use those countries as a guide for how the UK might have been expected to perform.
17: Had it remained in the EU, that is. And that's what you're seeing here. The red line being the UK's actual GDP, the white one, what our model initially suggests it could have been.
26: And what we see is a 10% hit to the economy.
17: Which for the UK's £3 trillion economy means £300 billion. So clearly that's pretty massive.
26: But if you look beneath the hood, it shows that most of it is driven by the performance of the US and Irish economies.
17: Now, the latter's GDP is heavily impacted by the activity of multinational companies, so there's a case for removing it.
26: So if we exclude Ireland, we reduce the hit to 6%. And then there's the question about the US economy. It accounts for about 4 percentage points of the total gap, but a lot of that is nothing to do with Brexit. The US didn't experience an energy shock in 2022.
17: It also benefited from significant fiscal stimulus and AI investment. And so if we adjust for all that too,
26: we get down to a number between 2 and 4% of GDP, which we think is a reasonable estimate for the hit to the economy.
17: This figure is far away from the initial 10% calculation, which we've shown to be too great. But even so, 2 to 4% is still a hit.
26: No matter which way you cut it, it's quite hard to come up with a positive number for the impact of Brexit.
0: It would be very foolish to say that leaving the EU had been an absolute negative, just as it would be very foolish to say that being a member of the EU had been an absolute positive.
16: On all the things to do with AI, Britain has probably benefited a little bit by being outside the European Union, which most of the tech giants in America are slightly scared of. And of different days of the week, Britain's been quite good at getting on with Donald Trump.
7: Financial services in particular have done pretty well in the years since we left the EU, much better than goods exports, for example.
11: We're a massive destination for VC funding. A large number of the investment funds that are based in the EU are run out of London. We're a massive centre for derivative trading in the euro.
7: But there's no denying it, Brexit did put us on a different trajectory. There was some real economic impacts and potentially some much larger political ones.
0: The most surprising thing that happened is the degree of political chaos it has unleashed.
8: This parliament is a disgrace.
11: The political infighting was extraordinary, cross-party and relentless.
9: For goodness sake, Prime Minister, won't you just go?
10: This government has no mandate for the vicious form of Brexit it is pursuing.
7: You know, the economic impact, it almost seems like a sideshow relative to that.
16: We've had, I think it's 5 Prime Ministers since Brexit.
0: Cameron didn't try and deliver Brexit, he simply resigned. Theresa May tried to deliver it and resigned. Boris Johnson tried to deliver it and resigned. Liz Truss resigned. And Rishi Sunak was eventually defeated in the elections.
16: What's interesting about Brexit is it redivided British politics along completely new lines. And it's ended up the two main parties, particularly really the Conservatives, being very wounded by it.
17: The fragmentation is clear when you look at how people said they'd vote in 2016 and compare it to how they said they'd vote this year. The pie has become notably more colourful. Good news for chart designers, less so for members of parliament.
5: I think there is a link between the divisions within and what we see now, an age of greater multi-party politics in the UK.
16: Brexit still governs a lot of the kind of dividing lines in Britain.
0: It has contributed to the stagnation that leads to popular discontent.
7: Those who had previously been trusted to make decisions sitting in Westminster, they're learning to live with much reduced credibility and much reduced room for manoeuvre.
12: Is time running out for you, Prime Minister?
0: We lost our ability to focus on the really fundamental things that matter. How to improve our productivity, which is dismally low, and how to improve the quality of our government.
11: Our policies around our tax regime and our energy regime, how we employ people and how we pay to employ people, our social care.
7: I think one big lesson of the last few years and indeed the whole Brexit experience is that economics is not the only thing that matters.
5: Brexit was a big moment for expansive political promises about the golden horizons that lay beyond the result.
13: We will do a new deal. A better deal.
5: And for many people, that has not been delivered.
0: The Brexit vote was driven to a very, very considerable extent by the fact that immigration was rising in this country and the fact that the political elite was constantly promising to control immigration.
14: Enough is enough.
0: And failing to deliver on that promise.
17: In the decade before the referendum, migration climbed towards record levels, reaching a peak just ahead of the vote.
5: What many people thought when they were voting for Brexit was that there would be a reduction in numbers.
11: One of the great expectations was that a fall-off in immigration would improve employment prospects and wage prospects in some of the left-behind areas. But, of course, what actually happened was a massive increase in immigration.
17: That increase is what you're seeing here. But what's important to note is origin. Since 2016, the proportion of those originating from the EU has decreased. But the number of arrivals from non-EU countries have gone up.
0: They went up for practical reasons because Boris Johnson, as Prime Minister, was desperate to fill a lot of gaps in the labour market that had been left after COVID.
17: In recent years, small boat arrivals became a defining symbol of the Brexit era, convincing many voters that the country still hasn't taken back control.
0: And this is why Brexit has become this self-reinforcing process, because as the number of immigrants have increased, the people who voted for Brexit have felt cheated.
5: People were made big promises by leaders who largely did not stay the course to deliver them. And I think that has had a widespread impact in unleashing a disillusionment, a frustration.
17: A fuller picture now emerges. Brexit was a promise of control, prosperity, and more money for things like the NHS. Three of Britain's great pillars after tea, the monarchy, and apologising.
2: I'm so sorry.
17: And so far, the data show the results of that promise to be a bit underwhelming. Meanwhile, pandemics, wars, and energy crises exacerbated resentment and frustration that everything's just a lot worse and a lot smaller than it used to be. And not just in Britain. Brexit was domestic politics with foreign policy consequences.
0: What it did was to set off a sort of populist revolution that spread around the world.
3: There is a new sheriff in town.
15: We want a piece of ice for world protection.
16: Because of the world that Brexit ushered in, a much more nationalistic one, and one where America's tried to go in a different direction and Europe's going in a different direction, competing nationalisms are suddenly to the fore. The idea of the West uniting to deal with, most obviously, Ukraine, now that has all gone somewhat into reverse.
18: I've empowered you to be a tough guy, and I don't think you'd be a tough guy without the United States.
16: Europe and America together is a very, very hard thing for anyone to stand up against. But when they're running in different directions, it's not a great look.
0: The forces that Brexit unleashed created not just a more fragmented world, but a world which is divided into big trading blocks. The European Union, the United States, and to some extent, Asian countries. And that leaves Britain out, isolated on its own.
7: There's less reason to talk to us if you're the US, for example, because we're not that way into to Europe as a route to influencing Europe. There's less reason to pay attention to us in the United Nations.
16: You look at political debate, it has always been full of emotion, anger, many different things which really involve the heart more than the brain. I think what's interesting about politics across much of the West since the vote is that it's come much more about anger, injustice, people protesting about a world they often don't understand.
0: And the strange logic of this anger is to demand madder music and stronger wine. So instead of saying, well, perhaps populism is a mistake, perhaps we ought to be a little bit more pragmatic, you say, well, let's try harder to deliver these impossible dreams.
17: In Britain, politicians who speak the language of betrayal and unfinished Brexit business have found a large audience.
7: The single politician, Nigel Farage, who had most involvement in making that Brexit happen, is the favourite to win the next election and be Prime Minister.
0: And that is completely shaking up British politics.
20: Because they're an absolute disgrace.
17: The prospect has opponents, therefore, pushing ever harder in the other direction. Some advocate rejoining the EU, something a recent poll suggested 52% of the British public would now support.
5: In the last 4 years, two prime ministers, Rishi Sunak and Keir Starmer, have sought to bring the UK closer to the EU with agreements and attempts at agreement in different areas that really matter. Defence, security, immigration, economics.
0: Many of the easy solutions to the Brexit problem, which are Britain having a closer but still rather loose relationship with the European Union, seem very attractive. But they're not actually all that practical.
17: Any move closer to the EU also runs into two familiar problems. Britain still dislikes being told what to do. Careful. And Europe isn't especially keen to start convincing it otherwise.
21: It is time to leave Brexit behind.
16: My guess is that Britain ends up with some kind of version of an associate membership of the EU. And yes, that would involve Britain having to take some rules in a way that it might object to, but it would give it access to that much larger market, and it would help the European Union as well.
0: One of the other tragic consequences of Brexit is that the European Union has seen one of the biggest economies in Europe leaving, and leaving for very specific reasons to do with free movement of people, and has not learned anything from it.
16: I think the most optimistic version of what you could say is you could say, well, this was a test case for democracy. A country votes to do something that it knows to be a sort of act of self-harm, and yet still there is no challenge to the idea of democracy. It's still the core of everything that Britain does.
5: Perhaps over time we'll be able to see it as a moment that reshaped alliances and relationships and that that is a necessary thing for nations and regions over time.
19: The future has to involve leaving the arguments about Brexit behind and focusing on the things that are really holding the UK back today.
7: I think the big lesson for economists is that, yeah, there's more to life than economics. The sort of chastening lesson for policymakers was that even when you think the economy is doing well, you think people are being well served, if you're leaving a significant chunk behind, given the chance, they will punish you, they'll punish the system, and you won't necessarily get a do-over.

0: Future Officer, only on Bloomberg.
1: For decades, Nike had the simplest advice in sports. Just do it. But the company that turned confidence into a slogan is now stuck explaining why its comeback is taking so long.
2: Nike is also declining this morning, around 10% down.
3: Anytime that we come through with a new strategy, a new approach, and a new leadership, and dimensionalizing the brand, we're having to look to where we reposition resources.
4: Nike hired this new CEO, Elliott Hill, who had been an executive at Nike for decades, and he was completely beloved by employees. But even under Hill, who has had so much expertise with the company, Nike is still really struggling.
1: Hill was supposed to be the insider who could bring Nike back to itself.
4: Before Elliott Hill took over Nike, Nike was being run by John Donahoe. Nike prioritized its direct-to-consumer channels, so it pulled out of a lot of those retailers. It really strained some of those relationships. Shelf space opened up in those retailers, and newcomers like On and Hoka filled those shelf spaces and really took over some of that running market share.
1: After years of fairly steady dominance, Nike's trio of flagship brands, including Jordan and Converse, have all suffered decreasing market share since 2023.
4: Donahoe really prioritized the lifestyle shoes, so Air Force Ones, Dunks, and really flooded the market. They lost their cachet, and Nike fell behind in areas like running that were so key to the business.
5: Make the logo bigger.
4: Under Hill, Nike has really focused on regaining its dominance in sports, rebuilt relationships with a lot of the retailers. The running business has seen growth again. Nike is getting back on track in North America, but other parts of the business are still really struggling. Nike's China business continues to show decline. Its Converse business has reached a decade low.
1: On top of sales, banner moments in sports that Nike used to own are going to other brands.
4: Adidas, they had two runners that broke the two-hour marathon record. So this was a huge moment for Adidas and one that really left Nike behind. Nike also put up an ad at the Boston Marathon that was quite controversial. It said, "Runners welcome, walkers tolerated." Nike eventually had to take down the ad.
1: In addition to winning back athletes, Nike needs a deep bench.
4: One structural challenge at Nike is their succession line. There was a big talent exodus. They're missing that kind of middle ground of people who've been at Nike for years. Shareholders have been really disappointed with Nike's results. Investors are getting really impatient to see Elliott Hill's plan show more progress.
1: Hill's plans include halting heavy discounts to restore premium pricing, repairing relationships with wholesale retailers, and focusing on sports instead of fashion. With arguably the world's biggest sporting event on the horizon, Nike will have another chance to prove itself, though its first attempts have been wide of the goal.
4: Nike released their World Cup jerseys. People started to notice that these jerseys had a major flaw. The shoulder of the jersey kind of puckered up, both on players and with fans. June is going to be a huge month for Nike. The World Cup begins in North America, and the company shares its next quarter results.

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2: Hello, welcome to Bloomberg Tech, decoding the future. I'm Emily Chang. We've returned to San Francisco to bring together leading CEOs, investors, and innovators who are harnessing technology to change the world around us. And over the next half hour, we'll bring you some of the biggest conversations from this stage about the technologies attracting the most talent, the most capital, at perhaps the highest stakes.
3: Momentum, migration, massive scale. The race for AI dominance is intensifying. With capital and code at the center of it all.
4: We are going to give you more powerful technology. There's going to be responsibility that goes along with that.
3: The latest frontier models. Vast energy needs.
5: Cool, we even have that whopping $21 billion deal with Meta.
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7: I think the future is about building many more higher quality things than we've ever built before.
3: The landscape is shifting beneath our feet. For business, it's all about growth, scale, disruption, and pressure to produce. But at what cost?
8: Some of the early companies that we gave this to said things like, "This is a super weapon. You should have to own a gun license to use it."
2: Artificial intelligence has moved from research labs into workspaces, governments, and daily life. But as companies race to build more powerful systems, questions remain about safety, regulation, who stands to benefit. We begin with one of the people helping to shape that future, Anthropic president and co-founder Daniela Amade, with Bloomberg's Shireen Ghaffari.
9: There's a lot of potential upside with AI to cure disease or lower the cost of consumer goods, but also real fears that the AI could potentially wipe out half of all white-collar work. Do you agree with that? And if so, what's the solution?
10: I don't necessarily think we know the future. So exactly what the type of disruption that might happen, a year or 3 years or 5 years from now is unknown. I do think it's important for companies to be open about and study what we're seeing today, which is part of why we publish our societal impacts research. We say, hey, here is how people are using AI. Is it displacing jobs? Is it supplementing jobs? What we found so far is that in 2025 and 2026, replacement is a tiny, tiny, tiny fraction of what AI is doing. And really where we see that is mostly in jobs that are overseas and mostly in customer support. And so these are jobs that are sort of already being automated by more traditional ML, non-generative AI systems. Could that change in the future? Absolutely. And I think we're a little bit unusual in the sense that we talk about it a lot. We say, hey, this might happen. But I think there is this just broader, again, sort of societal challenge. AI is going to be able to do so many productive things that humans can do today. What does that mean for how we find meaning, how we earn income, how we relate to one another? And again, I think the default will be to treat it like past technologies and say, okay, we're going to integrate this into existing workflows, and that's sort of the end of the story. I personally believe there's a real opportunity here for us to say, how do we accelerate and sort of accentuate the parts of doing work and finding meaning that only humans can do? I have this very fundamental belief that humans like to spend time with other humans. We like to create things together. We like to relate to one another. Sometimes we like to disagree with each other. And I don't think AI will fundamentally take that away from us. But we have to figure out how we apply that within the existing economic infrastructure so that people can still find meaning in their work and so that people have a way to earn a livelihood. Again, I think there could be a lot of different ways to structure that. But I think this is an important moment for us generally as a society to say, like, what are the lives that we want humans to be able to live, and how do we work closer towards that future?
9: 2 months ago, Anthropic unveiled and restricted access to Mythos, your most powerful model, right, citing significant concerns about its potential to wreak havoc on critical software by spotting and exploiting security vulnerabilities. Now, Anthropic plans to release these Mythos-level AI models more widely. Can you help us understand what's changed in the past 2 months? Are you confident that these models are different now in any meaningful way from the version before? Are they safer?
10: This is a great question. We actually just expanded the set of customers that have access to Mythos. I think it's about an additional 150 organizations around the world in 15 different countries. And really our approach to Mythos has always been, there's a time component to it. So we released it, initially to cyber defenders. So some nonprofit groups, some governments, some organizations that are critical infrastructure for protecting, against potential cyber attacks. And what we found is, just like in any kind of security vulnerability situation, you have to give the defenders a head start. The technology, AI models are going to keep advancing. If it's not us, one day releasing a Mythos level model, another AI company will. But it actually matters who you give access to first and how long they have to patch some of the vulnerabilities that Mythos was capable of revealing. And so we're taking this very cautious, very tiered approach, which I know in some ways is frustrating because people really want access to the model. But I think, again, as a company that's founded on these principles of being ethical, being responsible, we felt it was important to give access to the organizations that were capable of really helping us defend against some of these risks, and then slowly widening that circle to more and more critical infrastructure until eventually we feel it's safe to release it more widely.
0: Where do you think the industry is being too pessimistic and too optimistic? Like, what is Mira Murati's vision for the future?
1: So, predicting sort of a dystopia or utopia to me feels very, very simplified, because the truth is we actually have a lot of agency in how we build this technology, in the tools that we're building, how we're deploying it, and so it's not a predestined outcome. There are certainly those risks. We all understand the potential for greatness that comes with building frontier AI systems, and that's why we're working on them. And I think there's been a lot of talk around the uncertainty, around the downsides, and I agree with a lot of these risks. And perhaps where I might disagree or take a different path is that I think we have a lot of agency. Like, this period of time where both humans and AI systems have their hands on the wheel and we can collaborate is very important time to get right. And the more that we can reduce the discontinuity that comes from new capabilities and huge change in capabilities, the better. Mm-hmm. And this is why we took this approach with Thinking Machines and why the company exists.
0: So you say the goal is to keep humans in the loop, but is there ever a point where humans don't need to be in the loop?
1: It is possible. It's more about aligning. At that point, it's more about aligning intent and aligning values. But if you sort of reduce progress to removing humans from this loop of development already now, then I see very little future possibilities that we can get this right in the future when AI systems are even more capable. And so I think the more likely path and more durable path to advance AI in a way that enables and advances civilization is by keeping humans in the loop for as long as we can, and really making sure that this period is actually very meaningful.
11: Talk me through your vision for how ultimately agents will reach all of us.
12: We really believe that people are probably going to have
11: one, maybe two, maybe a small handful of agents that they rely on. And maybe they have a personal agent that's focused on things like their health and maintaining their personal relationships and, you know, helping them be a better parent and be better with their friends and family. And then, you know, perhaps they use that same agent in their work lives, especially if they're working in a small business or they're an entrepreneur or working within a smaller organization. And then, you know, maybe there's worlds where if you work within a larger enterprise or a larger company, then these become bifurcated and separated. Yeah, we think that ultimately it should be, you know, agents will be something that become deeply personal and should be things where over time you find yourself being able to rely on them more and more and more for more and more of your personal life, more and more of your work life. And that'll be a process that, you know, all society goes through it together.
12: Are people going to be willing to, you know, trust a meta agent with the personal tasks of their life that you're describing?
11: Yeah, I think that this is like one of the most important societal questions for agents writ large. This is definitely something that we're taking very, very seriously, and we're being quite thoughtful about. And ultimately, we're excited to, you know, show the world what we've built. But we think that this is not even just a meta problem. This is an industry-wide problem as we build more and more powerful agents. I think it is a redefinition of, you know, humans' relationship with technology in many ways. Yeah. And that's something that, you know, we're all going to have to think through and work through together.
12: I think job loss in general is probably like one of the biggest fears with AI. What's your view on that? Is if AI goes the way that everyone envisions and we reach super intelligence, is there a world in which that can operate and live alongside all of us staying employed?
11: I mean, I think it's something that we should pay a lot of attention to, and I think that we should, you know, track closely and try to understand what the impacts are. I think one thing, though, that we never, you know, I think rarely talk about, but is also happening that's very exciting, is that AI is enabling the creation of more businesses than ever before in the world. And, you know, we see this in our data. I'm sure many companies see this in their data. There are more new companies being started today, through use of AI tools than ever before. And that those numbers are only growing. And I expect as AI tools become more and more powerful, we'll see more entrepreneurs, more small businesses being started. And so I think there's, you know, the economy is a complex, you know, machine. And one of the things that we see within our data today is that there are more small businesses being started. There are more entrepreneurs. There's more opportunity for entrepreneurs. And so, and we're really excited about that. We're excited about supporting small businesses throughout the world.
2: Coming up, when you have $1 billion to deploy, where do you look for the next breakthrough? One of Silicon Valley's top investors is looking around the corner. That's next.

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1: This is Bloomberg Tech, decoding the future. I'm Emily Chang. Every technological revolution needs capital. As billions of dollars pour into AI, digital assets, next-gen financial infrastructure, investors are deciding which technologies will define the next decade. Few investors have a better view of where that capital is flowing than Katie Hahn. After raising $1 billion for her latest venture funds, the former federal prosecutor turned investor is expanding her focus beyond crypto and placing bets on the technologies she believes will shape the future. Here's part of our conversation.
2: So let's talk about the intersection of digital assets and finance and enter AI.
3: Yeah.
2: Like, where is all this going?
3: Yeah. I think two categories that we're looking at the intersection of. One category is agentic commerce and the need to be able to transact. And you're talking about agents, you know, agents don't have bankers' hours. They don't stop working on the weekend. They don't observe wire cutoffs. And they're also going to be able to need to do things like micropayments globally, instantly. Think about querying an LLM. Think about the kinds of things that they're going to be able to need to do. And we're talking about agents. We're not even talking about sub-agents. Mm-hmm. So that's one area and one category where there's a really big intersection. And then the second area where there is a large intersection between what we've been doing for the last 4 years and where we see the world going. I have four words for you. And it's privacy, it's identity, it's reputation, and it's provenance. And what do I mean by provenance? I mean, where did something come from? It's the who, the what, the when. This, in an age of AI, it's already important today in the digital world, but in an age of AI, provenance, we think, is going to become even more important. Mm-hmm. And it turns out that some of the blockchain-based technologies and distributed systems have been looking at this. This is the technology story, not the market story of digital assets. Blockchains are actually pretty good distributed immutable systems for proving provenance, for proving when something came into existence. This is really important in an age of AI. So too, I think, is privacy really important in an age of AI? And, you know, folks in the cryptography field have been working on technologies like zero knowledge proofs. And it used to just be people in the digital asset space that were talking about zero knowledge proofs or fully homomorphic encryption. And now we're hearing AI folks talk about those concepts. So I think there's a lot of synergies that people don't really realize at the intersection of these two very frontier technologies.
4: I think there's all sorts of different ways you can approach venture capital. I think for some people, they really want to focus on kind of growth and doing diligence. There's other people that are pure intuition that are just like, you know, measuring founders to make early stage bets. The kind of strategic slice that I've found that works best for me, given my own personality, is I'm an operator at my core. Like, I'm much more comfortable working at a startup than I am working at an investment firm. But that's actually a really interesting lens into the startup market, because I have exposure every day to what software are we using that works? What are the strategic challenges that we're encountering as it pertains to the rise of AI? These are questions that I'm dealing with on a company level. And so when I have the ability to interact with other startups, I think I have the ability to kind of identify areas where, wow, that would actually be really helpful. Or I've seen three or four other things that approach this in a way that I think is better.
5: The firm has 12 investing partners. Could you just explain how it works with Peter? Peter right now is in Argentina, but like, does the firm do the classic Monday morning meeting thing? Does he Zoom in? Are you constantly, the 12 of you, talking to each other? I think people, there's still a mystique there.
4: Yeah.
5: About how it actually works.
4: I'll be honest. There's still a mystique to me. I'm not really sure how it works either. We don't do Monday meetings. Why don't we do Monday meetings? It's not because we're lazy. It's because when you create a process, a tracking system for how you move something from step one to step two to step three, you end up making relative rather than absolute judgments. So you're like, well, this is the best company I met with this week, so I'm going to bring it to the partnership. And then they say, like, well, this is the most interesting company that we as a fund have seen this month. And so by the time it gets to the end of the process, you're like, well, it's made it this far. Maybe we write a small check. There's just like not a lot of conviction that's built into that. So we have created a ton of friction in the process of getting a deal through because we have no standing meetings. And so if you want an investment to be made, you have to go and wrangle all of the other people that are required to get that deal done. And any
5: you
4: one
5: mean
4: person,
5: internally with each other?
4: Internally with each other. And any one person can basically torpedo a deal. And so you have to go charging in as hard as you can with really high conviction. And what that means is that we make, as a fund, significantly fewer investments by number, not by dollar amount, than any other venture fund of our size. But we're highly, highly concentrated into the bets in the fund. So, you know, call it 40% of every fund is concentrated in just a couple of companies. And I think that really is because we've created an enormous amount of friction. It's just really hard to get anything done.
1: Up next, the AI boom is fueling one of the largest infrastructure buildouts in modern tech history. We hear from the CEO helping to power it.

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1: This is Bloomberg Tech, decoding the future. I'm Emily Chang. The artificial intelligence race isn't just about building smarter models. It's about building the infrastructure to power them. Tech giants are spending hundreds of billions of dollars on data centers, networks, specialized chips. Few companies are more central to that effort than Broadcom. The company has evolved into a critical supplier to the AI ecosystem, helping to power the next generation of computing through custom processors and networking technology. Leading that effort is CEO Hock Tan. Here he is with Bloomberg's Tom Giles.
2: Does the AI revolution sort of temper the need for you to supplement growth using mergers and acquisitions? Are you kind of entering a post-M&A phase, or is that the wrong way to think about it?
3: No, you hit it right on, Tom. And it's an interesting question. It's a very valid question because it crosses my mind and that of my board on an ongoing basis, not regularly, as do we do M&A. So I'll be very flip and give you a straight answer. In the last 2 years, between 24 and 26 this year, I would be doubling my revenues. I would create over $50 billion per year annualized on revenue. I'm looking around, what can I buy? They even come close to that. And that's the tricky part. I mean, it's a distraction. All M&As are distraction to acquire, to go to regulators, a further distraction to integrate another year. Meanwhile, organically, this phenomenon we call generative AI and our ability to ship them picks and shovels, the compute capacity into this demand, which is almost insatiable, makes it very hard to choose M&A over focusing and succeeding in generative AI compute.
2: I'd be remiss if we didn't talk about the other businesses that Broadcom is known for, networking in particular. You know, your gear has become, you know, increasingly important to the modern AI era. We're starting to see other companies like Cisco wanting to kind of play in the areas that you have dominated. And I'm just curious what you think of the prospects for them to kind of, you know, create competition for you there.
3: We have been semiconductor for 20 years and we have accumulated portfolio of about 17 semiconductor product divisions in specific core areas where we are literally number one or we're not in. We're number one and we continue to invest. And about 5-6 of those divisions happen to be very important in creating AI chips and AI clusters.
2: Right.
3: So it all became that way. And one of them is networking, as you say, for switching gear, and that's taking off like a rocket. But we also try to be, as we always have been when we sell our products, to be very, I like to call it strategic. We look at the customer, are they using for a particular purpose? Are they sustainable? Do they want not just one generation, the next and the next and the next, sustainable? And so we prioritize our products to those kind of strategic customers. And demand, as I said, for AI and AI networking today is just massive. So it's okay for us that with such strength and the way we look at businesses, the overflow, I'm happy for it to go to Cisco.
1: How do you see AI changing gaming and game development Yep. in the future? Like, where does and doesn't AI belong when it comes to games?
4: Look, I think the biggest thing that I'm thinking about is how do we just make sure it's solving problems. On the game development side, I've gone to a lot of our studios, you know, with big and small, and I'm blown away with how they're using AI in the production pipelines, how they're using it for iteration and prototyping. Look, that's not production ready. There's still work. And so, and, you know, 30% of game development is software, and so there's the traditional applications that we see in enterprise. At the same time, I do not think AI will replace AAA games. Mm-hmm. I think it's entirely possible, though, that AI represents a new category of games and a new type of development for and enables more people to create.

0: and participate, and we'll keep an eye on that, and we'll see how we best serve that.
1: And that's it from Bloomberg Tech, Decoding the Future here in San Francisco. 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I'm Emily Chang, and this is Bloomberg.

0: day.
1: This is a Sony Handycam. And about 3 decades ago, it featured an upgrade that changed the world. It wasn't the screen or the viewfinder, and it didn't replace this thing. It was the battery. The lithium-ion battery, to be exact, which was lighter and more powerful. And it was about to set off a massive change in consumer technology.
2: Suddenly, Sony had in its hand this product that was selling like hotcakes that it wanted to put not just in the one camcorder, but in every device it could find.
1: Over time, the price of batteries went down and the power they packed went up.
2: And what we know from Wright's law is that the more you make something, the cheaper you can make it.
1: Fast forward to the 2020s, and batteries had improved in power and cost so much that they helped kick off another electronic revolution. This time, in automobiles. Now, just like with consumer electronics, batteries are helping make EVs more affordable, driving adoption around the world.
3: You're not driving a car, you're driving a battery. And China right now is the leader in batteries.
1: China's EVs are already cheaper on average than similar gas cars. And it's no surprise that 4 of the top 5 battery makers in the world are located here. Also, one of them, BYD, has been jockeying with Tesla for years for the title of the world's biggest EV maker. All that success means lots of competition at home, propelling China to look outward for expansion. And while some big markets like the US and the EU have resisted China's cheaper EVs, many emerging markets have brought them in.
4: They're kind of upsetting the chessboard of global power. No pun intended. Sorry.
1: That's okay. I love a pun. China's dominance in global lithium-ion has sparked companies worldwide to recharge their own efforts in battery technology, from new chemistry to production techniques, in an effort to disrupt the status quo. And with great power comes, well, a great opportunity for profit.
5: It sounds like distant thunder. It feels like the sound of money.

0: When you drive an electric vehicle, that car is powered by the movement of teeny tiny electrons, a clever bit of science that converts chemical energy to electricity. Inside a lithium-ion battery is a system built of layers. The cathode is on one side, often made up of a special combo of metals. And then there's the anode on the other side, usually made of graphite. In an EV battery, charged lithium atoms, called ions, move from one end to the other. And their electrons take the scenic route through an external circuit, creating the flow of electricity that makes the car go vroom. Quietly. Between them is the all-important separator, because if the two ends touch, well, you get the picture. And the batteries are filled with a liquid electrolyte, which helps the ions flow between layers. But here's the thing. China's cornered the market on every one of these components. This is Sam Artem. He's a research analyst on the battery industry and knows a lot about the ins and outs of its supply chain.
1: A lot of people assume that we just dig up the raw materials and then we put them together in a battery cell, right? But in reality, this is a very complex, interwoven supply chain.
0: Let's take lithium, for example. I mean, it's in the name, right?
1: So things like lithium can be found in places like salt flats of Chile, the hard rock mines of Australia. Miners extract raw materials from the earth, and then those raw materials are shipped to refining plants, which are usually in China, to be processed into the refined chemicals and the powders that are actually useful for making batteries.
0: Lithium is refined into lithium carbonate and lithium hydroxide. And this processing step is where China has really created a bottleneck. Just look at how much China controls each part of a battery.
1: That battery cell gets grouped together into a battery module or battery pack that goes into your smartphone, your electric car, or into a grid-scale battery energy storage system.
0: In addition to that supply chain, the Chinese government poured hundreds of billions into subsidies for the EV industry.
2: Basically, as early as 2001, the Chinese government wanted batteries and other advanced technology to become a bigger driver for the economy. And it was in 2015 when they came up with this Made in China 2025 plan, where they made batteries along with EVs and robotics as strategic priorities for the future.
3: They started out with public buses, making those electric. They had all kinds of sticks and carrots. It's hard to get a license plate for a new car, but if you buy an EV, you can get one faster. You know, things like that that encourage people to buy electric cars. And all of that kind of state support that kind of created this stable environment in which new battery and EV companies could thrive, because they knew that long-term there was going to be demand for the product because the state was behind it.
0: That sustained support, combined with a vertically integrated supply chain and a talented pool of engineers, helped Chinese battery companies commercialize an overlooked bit of battery chemistry and crack the code on cheaper EVs. Just how cheap? Well, in China, one of the most popular EVs is BYD's Seagull. It's tiny and only has a range of 190 miles. Compare that to one of the cheapest new EVs in the US, the 2026 Nissan Leaf. It has a range of about 300 miles. The difference, though, is in price. You can buy about three Seagulls in China for one Leaf in the US. And part of that is because the Seagull uses a cheaper battery, lithium iron phosphate, or LFP. FYI, we're about to talk about a lot of initialisms. They may be a PITA, but they are the SOP in the world of EVs.
4: A lot of the innovation with lithium-ion batteries now has to do at the component level. On the cathode, there was the lithium iron phosphate cathode, LFP, developed by Americans but scaled up by China. It used cheap raw materials like iron and phosphorus, but it had a bunch of limitations. It couldn't store a lot of energy, whereas the nickel manganese cobalt cathode, or NMC, was a lot more energy dense.
0: Even though NMC packed more energy, the cheaper LFP cells showed promise.
4: And so chemists began making tweaks to LFP batteries with small chemistry changes, small structural changes. And every year, the LFP batteries started to become a little more energy dense. And because China was the place where LFP batteries were finding its most development, they also lowered in price faster than NMC batteries did. So today, most electric cars produced in China are powered by LFP batteries.
0: And they're still improving. Last year, Chinese companies announced that their newest LFP batteries can recharge in about the same amount of time it takes to refuel a gas car.
1: That technical innovation goes hand in hand with the supply chain.
0: But they've hit some bumps in the road. For years, China was investing heavily in domestic EV supply chains. But thanks to overcapacity and price wars, 2024 was the first time Chinese companies invested more overseas than at home. But we'll get to that later. Meanwhile, other players are hoping to disrupt the dominant technology and compete on the global stage.
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1: General Motors, founded in 1908, is one of the OGs of the internal combustion engine. They also built one of the world's first modern electric cars, called the EV1, all the way back in the 90s. But GM cancelled the project after heavy losses. Since then, GM's made headway when it comes to EVs. And now they're trying to kickstart a new kind of battery technology.
2: We've got a chemistry that we think is going to be really competitive. It's a leapfrogging of what they've got in China.
1: This is Kurt Kelty. He's a Tesla veteran who's been working in batteries since Sony introduced lithium ion to the world. Now, Kelty and his team are betting on a new kind of chemistry called LMR, or lithium manganese rich. Another initialism, I know.
3: So this is the final form of the LMR, cathode active material. It contains all the added pixie dust that is going to make it work optimally in a vehicle.
1: That pixie dust is a new cathode mix that boosts manganese, reduces nickel, and nearly eliminates cobalt. GM claims that the shift in chemistry lowers cost without losing too much range.
2: So with the Silverado, we're getting 492 miles. That's with a high nickel cell. If you end up using an LFP cell, you're going to get about 350 miles of range. Well, if you use LMR, you're going to get about 400 miles of range. So it's in between them.
1: GM hopes to launch commercial LMR batteries for SUVs and pickup trucks in 2028. They're also hoping to bring their supply chain closer to home.
2: What we've been doing over the last 4 or 5 years is trying to reduce our reliance on FEOC-based countries, including China. And the most challenging part has definitely been the cathode material. It's the most expensive part. The graphite has also been challenging. Our intention is to have this all outside of China by 2028.
1: GM has invested in several projects to build up a battery supply chain in North America. Shifts in policy have cost GM billions and can make it harder to establish a supply chain.
4: The problem is every 4 to 8 years, the United States does 180 and have a totally different policy. The government certainly didn't make it easier on them by changing course every so often.
5: Mr. President!
6: This sucker's quick.
7: You know, they're having a hard time, the electric vehicles, and they want us to pay billions of dollars in subsidy.
4: I don't think the U.S. car companies can compete with China right now, but I think if they have a chance at it, they need to continue to innovate. It's definitely an uphill battle.
1: GM isn't alone in its experimentation. Startups around the world have raised billions to find the next best battery.
4: I don't think the future is at all settled, and there's lots of different chemistries. I like to think of them as ice cream flavors. Everyone's trying out different combinations to see what works best.
1: And it'll take a lot of trial, error, and money to see what new tech actually succeeds. Meanwhile, Chinese battery companies are expanding all over, even here.
8: So in 2006, Goshen was founded in Hefei, China. But today, the company has expanded into the U.S. market, with the first factory being here in Manteno, Illinois. We are going to be making LFP batteries, or lithium iron phosphate batteries.
1: Goshen is one of the world's largest lithium ion battery makers. Its new Midwestern facility will make batteries for EVs, energy storage systems, or ESS, which are used to supplement the electric grid. And this thing.
9: Let's grab this bad boy. Plug it in. That's it.
1: In the past few years, Goshen built several overseas facilities around the world. And now it's flipping the script on an old American tale.
10: What are the biggest challenges of setting up a factory in the U.S.?
8: There's a lot that goes into building a factory. And even a company that has built many factories before, it's not just simply a copy and paste.
1: When it comes to manufacturing, the U.S. is a bit rusty.
4: You have to build something from scratch that hasn't been here before, or it hasn't been here in decades. That know-how and technology and that manufacturing experience, that's things that the U.S. used to do. We decided it wasn't important anymore and outsourced it. And that's been the model for the last, 50 years or so.
1: Enter international collaboration.
6: It's perfectly possible to make batteries outside of China reasonably cost-effective. And one of those pathways is actually working with the Chinese companies.
1: Collaboration helped Chinese manufacturers get to where they are today. In the 90s, China implemented the 50-50 rule. Foreign auto firms could only operate through a joint venture with a local company. The car companies expanded their markets, and the Chinese counterparts got knowledge spillover. Goshen's Illinois factory has 300 employees, with plans to scale up to 750 by the end of 2026. This is the man responsible for pulling that off, Mark Krusel.
11: So I've been in manufacturing my entire life. So ever since I was 23, I see this as a great opportunity to bring this type of manufacturing to the U.S. I don't want to see the U.S. be left behind like we were being left behind.
1: A key part of the modern American factory? Lots of robots.
11: So this is a very highly automated plant. Goshen's most automated plant to date. We call it Generation 7. So they had Generation 6 in China, and we have Generation 7 here in the U.S. The first thing is you get better consistency, better quality with automation. And secondly, we get to reduce some of the manpower costs. So automation is a little more cost effective in the U.S. than in China.
1: Goshen's expansion is part of a larger trend of Chinese companies setting up factories outside of China to capture new markets and avoid protectionist tariffs. But the company's U.S. expansion hasn't all been smooth driving.
12: Many people throughout Michigan came to today's rally, voicing their concerns of the company's ties to China and the environmental effects.
1: 3 years later, Goshen's additional $2.36 billion battery materials plant in Michigan is temporarily on hold. The hesitation goes both ways. The Chinese government wants to keep the lid on its technology with stronger export controls on various parts of the lithium ion supply chain.
13: China's battery making technology, as well as their EV technology, is world class, and they're afraid that the U.S. or Europe is going to be able to sort of use that technology for their own purposes, making China less competitive.
1: Needless to say, this is all very challenging for EV and battery makers seeking new shores. But they may not have much choice.
14: I always like to think about the U.S. economy and the Chinese economy as sort of like this. One is like the photo negative of the other. Like the U.S. economy is driven by consumption, and China's economy is driven by investment in production and R&D. They have all this capacity to make all this stuff, EVs, batteries, and they need to sell it in the rest of the world to keep everybody in China employed. Expanding overseas is really important for any of these Chinese companies because they need new markets to keep growing.
15: I would say that there's a lot of geopolitical uncertainty making companies a little bit hesitant. However, conservatively, our marketing research tells us that there will be over 500 gigawatt hours of demand for batteries just in the North America region alone. And Goshen definitely wants to be a part of that.
1: It's not just the U.S. Demand for batteries is growing globally, which means demand for raw materials. But what if you didn't have to mine all

0: we have. Everything from a small hybrid battery to a large EV battery. Over there you have a shiny battery, easy to dismantle. Other models here are more corroded and more challenging to take apart.
1: We're doing the coolest thing there is. We are turning waste into important critical raw materials for new batteries.
2: In Norway, one in three passenger cars on the road is electric, making it a prime environment for recycling. That's where Hydrovolt comes in. Since the types of batteries can vary, Hydrovolt has to design a recycling process for each kind. Today, there are up to about 200 different batteries. The process begins with D&D. No, not that one. Discharge and dismantle.
0: Over on this side, we have six discharging stations. That's sort of the most critical step, getting the energy out of the battery. And then we move to the dismantling part. We take off electronics, we take off cables, we take off plastic materials. We're in the control room, the heart of this plant. These are battery modules falling into the crusher, ready to be crushed and shredded into pieces. First a coarse crushing and then a finer crushing afterwards.
2: This mechanical shredding process, along with several drying and sorting steps, results in a material mix called black mass.
3: This is a really fine black powder, which contains the heavy metals like lithium, manganese, cobalt, nickel oxides. So here we are conducting a measurements, and the main components that we're looking for is the nickel and cobalt, which is most valuable, so that our customers will know how much is in the black mass when they refine it.
2: That black mass is sold to chemical companies, mostly in South Korea and Europe, which refine it back into battery-grade material, keeping those same metals in motion from old batteries into new ones in a new circular economy. Another benefit is that it bypasses the troubling human rights record and environmental damage that plague the global mining industry.
1: And the challenge now is to make the business profitable.
2: Norway requires producers and importers to pay to have their batteries recycled, but the economics are still tough. Black mass is priced at a discount based on the cost of metal components, which can be volatile. Plus, Europe's battery supply chain, which would form an important customer base for Hydrovolt, has been slow to develop. In fact, Hydrovolt was initially launched to supply Northvolt, a Swedish startup battery maker that was hailed as a viable counter to Asia. Unfortunately, Northvolt went bankrupt after it expanded too fast and delivered too many faulty cells. But as more EVs age and come off the road in Norway, Hydrovolt hopes the increased supply of EV batteries will help the company scale up operations.
0: We know we're at the very beginning of a very exciting journey. We see all the electric cars outside on the roads, and in 10, 15 years they will be here.
2: It's hard to believe how much has changed since this unassuming battery was first introduced and unlocked a future we couldn't imagine at the time.
4: Batteries have changed the world once, and they can change the world again, because the applications for batteries are many and growing, and the need for those applications to work is getting deeper, because we have to meet climate goals, because we have to cut the cost of energy, and because we like cool devices.
5: The future is zero emission vehicles. It's just a matter when.
2: That EV revolution has hit a fork in the road, and the pace of adoption is going to be uneven. The US government is betting big on oil rather than ions to move people and goods. And the EU has rolled back their 2035 ban on combustion engine vehicles. But long term, any car company that wants to be globally competitive needs to make affordable EVs, and batteries are the key to unlocking that goal.

You know that thing where you get an amazing pair of shoes at a really great price and want to tell everyone about it? 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

0: Rochelle, and this is Bloomberg.
1: You look back at the history of not just BHP, big companies in the sector. One of the lessons is that when a company gets boxed into a corner where it has to pursue M&A, that leads to all sorts of untold problems. I know how bad things can get when people chase after something, or if you get worried that failing or being rejected on a transaction becomes a reputational issue, you end up in very deep water then and can cause yourself all sorts of problems.
2: I'm Francine Lacroix, and this is Leaders, the podcast that explores what drives the world's most influential people. This week's guest is Mike Henry, the outgoing chief executive of BHP, the world's largest mining company. It's a pivotal moment for the industry. Now, global demand for critical minerals driven by the energy transition and the AI boom is soaring. And major producers like BHP are finding it challenging to keep up. Mike Henry has led the company through a particularly active and transformative period, spinning off its petroleum business, collapsing its dual-listed structure, and giving the green light to the vast Jansen Potash project in Canada. We spoke in January before he announced he would step down about leading a mining giant at such a consequential time, what it's like when big acquisitions don't go your way, and how he's thinking about succession. Mike Henry, thank you so much for speaking to Bloomberg.
1: Thanks, Francine. It's great to be here.
2: We're in a peculiar moment for the industry because so much is changing. Do you feel like you're in a different moment?
1: Different, but good different. But I've spent my whole career in resources. And for most of that time, nobody really wanted to talk to miners. You know, it was not seen as being an industry of today, perhaps. But what we've seen over the past 3 or 4 years is this awakening to the importance of metals and minerals. You know, you've got policymakers now trying to figure out how do they go about securing critical mineral supply chain resilience? Is there going to be enough copper? How do they go about facilitating that? And so mining has gone from a back burner industry to now being front and center of some of the big conversations that are happening globally.
2: But how do you respond to being in this moment? Is it a lot of pressure? Do you feel responsibility, or is it only with hindsight that you realize how crucial this period will be?
1: No. So I and others definitely recognize how crucial this period is. And to the extent that I feel pressure, it's well more than offset by the opportunity. If you look at copper, for example, copper demand is going to almost double over the next 25 years because it's needed for the broader economy. It's needed for the energy transition, the AI revolution. And yet copper is becoming harder and harder to find. And people are now cottoning onto that and they're saying, well, wow, if we don't do anything, we're going to see super high copper prices or shortages at given times. And so the policymakers now weighing in with industry to figure out how do we go about ensuring that that's not what happens.
2: Can you tell me about a meeting where you felt all of that, you know, coming together?
1: A fellow CEO and myself were called into the Oval Office to meet with the President and the Secretary of Interior, Secretary Burgum, because we have a specific copper project that we're trying to develop in the U.S. This project could supply 25% of the U.S.'s copper demand for decades to come. Having that level of attention on our sector, that level of support and what that symbolizes then for other governments has been such a big difference from where we were a few years ago. And it creates uncertainty, pressures at times, but big picture. Sure. This is a net positive for the sector.
2: Mike, tell me a little bit about how you transformed BHP.
1: First of all, I've been with BHP since 2003. Became CEO right at the beginning of 2020. And within 3 months, we were into the middle of COVID. And so, you know, you were asking earlier about whether I feel pressure. The pressure of today is nothing compared to the pressure of the big decisions that we all needed to take in the face of the uncertainties that COVID brought. But as the impact I and the team have had on the organization over the past 6+ years, we've reshaped the BHP portfolio. So at the time, we had about 80% of our EBITDA being generated by combination of oil and gas, mm-hmm. thermal coal, coking coal, and iron ore, so steelmaking raw materials, in a world where over the long arc of time, we should expect the world to decarbonize, and we're going to see peak steel in China, beyond which we'll start to see the iron ore market shrink. So we needed to make sure that we had a portfolio that was fit for the future. We've spun out our oil and gas division. Yeah. We've have the size of our coal portfolio now only focus on the best coals for steelmaking.
2: Changed the listing.
1: We changed. We collapsed the listing into one. We had a bit of a funny structure. It was called a dual listed company, two primary listings, two head offices, and so on. Collapsed that. That was a big value unlock for shareholders. And we've grown markedly in copper and potash. We've grown copper by 30% over the past 3 years. We're the world's largest copper producer. In addition to that, we've improved operational excellence. We've gone from being a laggard in the sector to being best in class and from an operational perspective.
2: You also sanctioned Janssen, right? I mean, you know, did you feel the need to go at speed who you're listening to? Was it your gut or other people?
1: I've learned actually to rely more on gut over time, but these were all very well thought through. You don't trigger an investment decision the size of Janssen on gut alone.
2: And did you feel the need to do it in 1 year? So when you, I'm often told that actually when you become chief executive, you have a short amount of time to make a big difference that people will accept because then it gets lost.
1: So I've never been one to coast in my career. Whatever role I've gone into, you have to bring energy to it. I also believe, though, coming back to your point, that there's never a better time to drive change when everything's up in the air a little bit. I had a very clear view of what was going to help drive value for the company over the next 20 or 30 years. We were then able to trigger a series of decisions. Actually, on the same day, we announced that we were collapsing the corporate structure. We were spinning out our oil and gas division. We were selling down parts of our coal portfolio, and we were investing in Janssen, the first phase alone, biggest ever capital project for BHP.
2: Right. A lot of shareholders could have pushed back against these individually, but by the fact that you bundled them,
1: yes,
2: it like everything was like, okay, was that a strategy to communicate at the same time?
1: We knew all of the things that we wanted to do, but we also believe that by being clear with the market, particularly around the spin out of oil and gas and the investment into potash, that we could make it clear to our shareholders how we were thinking about the shaping of the portfolio and why one decision needed to be seen in tandem with the other decision for sure.
2: Is that how you get your nickname, Meticulous Mike?
1: So sometimes your reputation outgrows you. You know, I am somebody who pays attention to detail, high sense of accountability, and I think maybe that's what sits behind the moniker.
2: Do you think when we talk about this new world order, is it being overstated or understated?
1: Oh, I certainly don't think it's being understated. So things are definitely more uncertain and more volatile. So it's worth pointing out that in terms of our sector, the decisions that we take, these are 10, 20, 30 year decisions. And over that time horizon, we know for sure that demand for some commodities is going to increase. And that then informs our selection about which commodities we want to be involved in. Now, how you operate in that environment, of course, that's informed by all the turmoil that we see in the world around us.
2: Can you talk to me about how difficult that is to make decisions where you actually don't know where this new world order ends up?
1: Look, it's increased the need for us to be planning through scenarios. So rather than trying to predict a specific individual future outcome in 20 years' time, continue to reinforce our ability to develop different scenarios that we then test our decisions against. And one of the things that will allow us to be successful is making decisions that are as resilient as possible under a range of different scenarios. It is an added complexity, creates higher stakes in some instances to the decisions we take. But this is the world that we have. And as I said earlier, on a kind of net basis, this is a real opportunity for the sector.

0: Chief Future Officer, only on Bloomberg.
1: The mining industry is in a major consolidation phase, with many players pursuing M&A to beef up their metals portfolios. While BHP is no different, their success has been mixed. Mike Henry tried and failed twice to acquire Anglo American. Not only did they say no, but the British mining company is teaming up with BHP rival Teck. Now, with all of this happening in the public arena, I wanted to know how Henry handled the bid, whether he had any regrets, and how he stays focused in the face of rejection. You tried to buy Anglo American twice.
2: We did, yes.
1: But failed. What did you learn from those failures?
2: So why did we pursue Anglo American in the first place? It's because we like copper. We've grown in copper over by 30%. We've developed four big internal copper growth options, but we're BHP. We have the ability to do even more. We thought that there was a great opportunity to unlock value for both sets of shareholders through bringing the two companies together. It wasn't to be the first time around. Second time around, we were faced with a decision of, well, we, of course, for all the same reasons as we engaged the first time around, do we reapproach, see if there's any more interest now, given that they had progressed some of their strategy, or do we hang back for fear of being told no again? I would back us any day of the week to do the bold thing, which is to reapproach. And in both times, we show discipline. I know how bad things can get when people chase after something.
1: Money-wise. That you just want something so badly that you're prepared to buy it at any price.
2: Or if you get worried that, you know, failing or being rejected on a transaction becomes a reputational issue, you end up in very deep water then and can cause yourself all sorts of problems. So we went into both approaches with a clear sense of we will only do something that we believe creates value for BHP shareholders. And if we can't see that, then we'll step away.
1: How did it feel like at the time?
2: You approach those things with a sense of optimism, a sense of pressure. But coming away from it, you know, momentary disappointment, but alongside that, the confidence that we've done the right thing by way of shareholders and, you know, confident that we've made the right decision.
1: How did you manage through it? So you still have staff that you need to speak to, morale that you need to boost or at least keep steady.
2: We've got such a professional team. And so it's perhaps a little bit less disruptive inside than people might think looking outside in. People are very clear that they like the boldness. So the fact that, you know, BHP is willing to back itself and go after opportunities when it spots them, that's motivating for people. They also like the fact that we are super disciplined and that we're confident enough in ourselves and our existing strategy and our internal growth options to back away if we don't think that we can create value for shareholders.
1: How much time do you have to spend on that? So was it all consuming?
2: No, unfortunately, when you run a business like BHP, you have to be able to walk and chew gum at the same time. Now, I do have a team that is very high performing. These are all big leaders in their own right. As CEO, I don't need to spend a large proportion of my time getting in and solving day-to-day business problems. The business is running so smoothly, and when problems do arise, the team's on it on their own. I continue to need to tend to other relationships outside of that particular focus. So it increases in the amount of time that you have to take, but it can't become all-consuming for the CEO.
1: After the first bid that didn't go through, did you already know that you'd go after it a second time if the opportunity was there?
2: No, not at all. In fact, the board and I have been very, very deliberate about crafting a BHP strategy, and that would never be dependent on M&A. Right. If you look back at the history of not just BHP, big companies in the sector, you know, one of the lessons is that when a company gets boxed into a corner where it has to pursue M&A, that leads to all sorts of untold problems. And so we've been very deliberate about saying, first and foremost, we have to be able to get more out of the resources that we have. And that then enables us to be quite discretionary about whether we want to pursue an opportunity. So when we backed away the first time, we said, our prime focus is this. When we spotted a further opportunity or where the question arose for whether we should, we should approach again, it was the same attitude. We don't have to. But because we believe there's value to be created for shareholders, it's almost incumbent on us to make an approach. And if, you know, if there's not a meeting of minds, then fine. Yeah. We know we've got a great strategy in our own right, great growth ahead of us in the right commodities. So we'll stay focused on that.
1: Do you think there was a way of getting it? I don't know whether soft power, you know, the critics say that actually had you spent more time, you didn't want the South African operations, right, of Anglo, but had you spent more time in reassuring them or spending more time with the Australian shareholders, maybe something could have moved more in your direction. Is that fair criticism?
2: We will never know. I'm very comfortable with the way that we attempted the original structure. If we had have structured it differently, would that have made a difference? Maybe, but that would have run up against the main objective here, which is to create value for BHP shareholders. So I don't have any regrets over having approached the way we approached the first time around or the second time around.
1: What's the right way of approaching some of these transformational deals? You have to have like a clear strategy, and I don't know how you would describe it.
2: So you have to be very clear thinking. And if you think about the Anglo deal, it was wholly consistent with the strategy that we laid out as a company, the commodity that we wanted to grow in, how we thought about M&A, the sort of assets that we were willing to acquire. Where you get into trouble is if you're not clear on what your strategy is, or you start chasing after a deal to get a deal done, or because you don't have all alternatives.
1: So you almost have to set that strategy in as soon as you take over.
2: You don't want to be setting strategy in the middle of a transaction, that's for sure.
1: Some chief executives change strategy. Why do you think that is?
2: Well, when a business isn't performing well, or when the world is changing in a way that demands a rethinking of strategy, of course, then you know, the CEO should get in and rethink it. But with ours, you know, we remain confident in the strategy that we have and in the commodities that we've chosen.
1: That's bold. Isn't it? It's kind of like sticking to a strategy.
2: You have to be bold in these roles. It's kind of an informed boldness. Our sector is such a dynamic, important sector that if you're not bold, that's where companies go off course or they fall, they fail over time. And so when I stepped into role, I told myself I needed to be bold.
1: But I also like the fact that it's no regrets. Because otherwise you could procrastinate about things that you could have done differently or you should have done.
2: So we faced, I mean, this was a key point that we faced in the second approach to Anglo. You know, some people would say, well, do you really want that to be seen in public again the second time around? Of course you don't want it. But when faced with that choice of, well, do we take that on, but do what we believe is right by shareholders by reapproaching and have that level of boldness and confidence, or do we stay away from it because, you know, for fear of it looking like another failure? We back ourselves.
1: I mean, industry rivals or industry players are now actually coming together. If you were to be number two mining company in the world instead of number one, does that make a difference?
2: Makes no difference whatsoever. It's I don't worry at all about losing the bragging rights of being the biggest miner by market capitalization. Both because it doesn't actually lead to greater shareholder value in my view. But secondly, I know that the minute that we get into a headspace that says we have to chase something just to be number one, that's where things become much, much riskier. It's never a good idea to pursue a transaction because somebody else is pursuing a transaction.

0: When I spoke to Mike Henry in January, there had been rumors circling that after 6 years, he was preparing to step down. Since speaking, those rumors proved to be true, and he plans to hand over the reins on July the 1st. Knowing that his departure could be soon, I wanted to hear more about how he handles the day-to-day while also preparing for succession. What do you hope your successor can learn from the last 6 years?
1: My successor is going to have the opportunity to learn from all of the work, both of my time and role, as well as from the long arc of BHP's history.
0: I imagine it's difficult, right, thinking about succession. One of the most important roles for a chief executive is to make sure that you think about succession, but also it's difficult to figure out the time to go.
1: Well, so interestingly, day one, literally day one, as in when the board made the decision to appoint me into the CEO role, my chair at the time sat down with me and said, "Succession starts now." And it was made super clear to me that one of my biggest accountabilities was developing that next generation of leaders. So that's always been front and center for me.
0: It's hard, now, though. Is it hard?
1: Of course it's hard. In particular, if you become complacent and take your eye off the ball and you don't continue to invest in people, in giving them different roles, expanding roles, and if you're not providing them with the right support. Mm-hmm. And the other part of your question, for Francine, was, well, what's the right time to go? If you have the luxury of making that decision on your own, because there's plenty of CEOs who don't make the decision, it's always hard. I'm sure when that day comes, it'll be a combination of personal perspective, but also what we believe is right for the business. I love BHP. I know that there will come a time where fresh energy, perspective, and so on will also be a positive for the organization. I'm a big believer in renewal, and that applies to companies just like it does ourselves.
0: When you talk to other chief executives, does succession come up?
1: So it comes up more regularly than some people would think. You know, in terms of in some cases, it's been their own succession. So as their leaving role, I always like to get their reflections on things. As you have new CEOs taking up the role, so for example, when I first was appointed CEO, one of the very gratifying things that I hadn't recognized was the case was a lot of other CEOs reached out and provided a bit of coaching or said, "Welcome to the club. And, you know, we've all been through this experience. If there's anything we can help you with."

0: if there's anything we can ever help you with. And I try to do that with others as well. I've had discussions on succession, sometimes prompted by me, sometimes prompted by them, about the topic or the concept of succession, how we go about building capability in BHP with CEOs from many other industries.
1: So what's the guiding thought on leadership? When, I mean, if somebody were to be appointed chief executive today and you call them, what do you tell them?
0: It would, of course, be around some of the things that we discussed about being clear on strategy, aligned with board, keeping your strategy consistent, don't get blown off course. But I think most people stepping into the CEO role would know that. What I think sometimes CEOs can would be at risk of missing is the importance to long-term success of how you go about engaging and enabling your people, and doing so in a way that isn't reliant upon the CEO of the day or the management team of the day, embedding in the company's DNA a culture and an approach to how you go about leading your people, enabling your people, that stands the test of time. Because over a long enough time horizon, the incremental value, the incremental reliability, which builds trust with shareholders and other stakeholders, the value of that over time is certainly well in excess of the value that you're ever going to get through developing an individual mine or undertaking an individual M&A transaction.
1: What's been the most unexpected or surprising thing about leading the company?
0: Well, probably a couple of things. One, of course, nobody knew that we were going to encounter COVID early on in my CEO-ship. So that certainly falls into the unexpected category. Other unexpected things have been just how rapidly, as somebody who's spent many, many years out there talking about the importance of metals and minerals, sometimes feeling like our advocacy was falling on deaf ears, to see how quickly the world has pivoted on this issue and how this is now much better understood.
1: You've also put a stop to pointless meetings. Was there a pointless meeting where you said enough is enough? I need to change this.
0: Well, this is probably been a lifelong passion of mine. So I recognize how valuable time is. We say to people that we want to engage them better to make sure that their work is meaningful, that their time is better allocated, and that day to day they're able to pursue improvement. It should be no different for senior management. We have to have impactful meetings, and that means not holding meetings that we don't need to have, not having people in the meetings who don't need to be there because that's disrespectful to their time. And then for the people that are there, we have to ensure that the meeting is as efficient and impactful as possible. And so we have very clearly set out requirements around meeting objectives, meeting preparation. You want everybody showing up to the meeting, having done the reading, well-informed, able to bring their view to the table. And then we put in place a continuous improvement process around that, where I get feedback on whether I've done a good job or a bad job, where I've fallen short in my chairing of that process, so I can then improve.
1: One of the big debates right now is that do you tolerate tempers in people around you in a business world because it means passion, or is it something that is not tolerated?
0: Temper, if you mean somebody banging on the table and throwing objects, clearly not tolerated. Should people be transparent about, you know, when others have fallen short or when they believe that others aren't upholding the values of the organization and so on? Yes, and sometimes there will be a sharp edge to that, but only to a point. But you can't have an effective, high-performing company if people are always shying away from being clear about their views on performance and so on for fear of being seen to be too passionate on issues. So it's a difficult one, Francine, to answer in a black and white fashion. Certainly, you know, the disrespectful behaviors, no tolerance for that whatsoever. But being clear with people, look, I don't accept this level of performance. There has to be space for that.
1: What do you think defines bad leadership?
0: Lack of listening. You know, there's this quandary for leaders in that you get into these leadership positions because you've got, you know, a certain ability to absorb information, make decisions, a certain level of boldness. Carried to the extreme, that can result in arrogance, overconfidence, which will then lead to poor decisions at some point. You know, there might be a series of great decisions, but if a leader is always just making decisions on their own, not listening to others, at some point they won't have the benefit of either the checks and balances that come through listening to others or the improvement of decisions through gaining perspective of others. That's a very dangerous space to be. So leaders that don't respect their people, who are overconfident and don't really listen and invite challenge, that's certainly not going to lead to the best possible leadership.
1: Mike Henry, thank you so much for joining us.
0: Thank you, Francine.

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1: Hello, everyone. Good evening and welcome to the VivaTech Bloomberg Awards. I'm Bloomberg's Francine Lacroix. I'm joined tonight by my colleague, Tom McKenzie.
2: Thank you, Francine. It's everyone here. Thank you very much for joining us.
1: Now, this is not a conventional award ceremony. You might have guessed it. Over the course of this evening, we'll move through seven awards, each one asking what happens when an idea actually becomes an infrastructure.
2: Because it is not just about whether new technology captures our attention, but whether that actually holds up when people build on it and depend on it. Tonight, we recognize the people who have reached that point.
1: Well, there's a lot, of course, that we need to talk about. But first, to set the stage for why these awards belong here at VivaTech in Paris, please welcome Bloomberg Media's chief executive, Karen Salzer, and Maurice Lévy, the co-chair of VivaTech and honorary chairman of Publicis Group.
3: A fantastic evening. Bonsoir. Good evening. Just a reminder that 10 years ago, VivaTech began with a very simple belief. Technology needed a meeting place, a place where founders could meet customers, where large companies could see what was coming before it became obvious, where the central question was simple, what comes next? Over 10 years, that question has changed. We are no longer asking which technologies will disrupt markets. We are asking which ones will benefit humanity. That's why tonight we are adding something new for the first time. And thank you. We are launching the VivaTech Bloomberg Awards.
4: Thank you, Maurice. Thank you. Bloomberg was built around a belief that information could help people with their biggest decisions in every part of the world. And today, many of the choices that matter most are shaped by technology. Bloomberg does more than just cover this shift through our data, our journalism, and through our live events. Bloomberg connects the people building the future with the people financing it. Now, because every awards ceremony needs a great first presenter, we're starting with somebody who knows a thing or two about big ideas. Please turn your attention to the screen for Mike Bloomberg. Thank you.
5: Good evening and welcome to the VivaTech Bloomberg Awards. Bloomberg is glad to partner with VivaTech to spotlight remarkable tech leaders who are changing the world for the better. Tonight's award winners are shaping the future of business and the way we live, and our first winner has had a profound impact on all our lives. In 1989, he was a computer scientist in Geneva who came up with a clever new way to use a computer. What began as an idea for sharing documents grew into something much bigger, the World Wide Web. The idea would change almost everything about how the world works, how we communicate, how we learn, how we do business, and even how people start dating and falling in love. One of his founding principles has remained one of his core convictions, that the internet should be open and accessible to everyone, everywhere. I've been lucky to call him a friend for many years, and no one could be more deserving of this award than he is. So please join me honoring one of history's great pioneers as we present him with our visionary award, the one and only Tim Berners-Lee.
2: And please welcome to the stage, Sir Tim Berners-Lee.
1: Congratulations.
6: Thank you.
1: Congratulations. I'm sure, Sir Tim, this is not your first award. But how beautiful is this award? It's light and airy and absolutely beautiful. Well, Sir Tim, the World Wide Web really began with a principle that still feels radical, and that's openness. In today's AI landscape, what part of that is most at risk?
6: We don't have the protocols, so we need protocols. So what we need is systems which, like the web, respect other people. We need protocols so that different AI systems can talk to different data stores and so on.
2: So AI that powers and empowers humans and AI with protocols. There are a lot of builders in this room, Sir Tim. What would your message be to them in terms of what not to compromise as they look to scale their businesses?
6: I'd say don't compromise the attention, the respect for the individual person, the user, the citizen. Whatever systems you build, make sure that you put the individual person is the person who benefits from your systems. Design all the systems that you're making so that the individual person is top of the heap when it comes to the benefits that the systems give.
1: Sir Tim, thank you so much. Always putting the human at the front, even in AI. Thank you, and congratulations again on your award. Thank you.
2: So our next award then is about capital as conviction. Decisions that determine which technologies move from promise to scale.
1: Now, the VivaTech Bloomberg Investment Award really recognizes the ability to turn that conviction into scale. Our honoree has done that by championing a bigger idea of technology, a much bigger idea than initially thought. She built one of the most distinctive venture platforms, backing the belief that Europe can produce companies of consequences, and has also connected that vision to a global stage. She's also been a driving force behind the EU AI Champions Initiative.
2: So, please welcome the winner of the VivaTech Bloomberg Investment Award, Jeanette Zu Furstenberg, founding partner at La Familia, VC and President and Managing Director at General Catalyst. So, the VivaTech Bloomberg Leadership Award recognizes now a leader whose impact extends beyond the balance sheet and into the architecture of the global technology world. This year's recipient helped build one of the defining companies of the modern era. A company that began with commerce, but became something much larger. Alibaba didn't simply participate in the rise of the internet economy, it helped show how digital commerce could become infrastructure. At the center of that story is a leader fluent in technology, finance, and governance who translated a vision into a global enterprise. The VivaTech Bloomberg Leadership Award goes to Zhou Tai, co-founder and chairman of Alibaba Group.
1: Both spent really your careers making bets before the outcome was obvious. So this goes to risk-taking, you know, having the appetite to go a little bit further. So Joe, let me start with you. Many companies grow, but far fewer become part of an infrastructure. So what do you think makes Alibaba's success? How do you become that leap?
0: I think what's important in Alibaba's journey is really two things.
2: Henry.
0: Number one is associate yourself with good people, people that you want to work with. And because if you don't have a team, you can't scale. And the second thing is just risk-taking, being willing to take that risk. And this is why a lot of companies that are, let's say, no longer run by founders kind of flounder a little bit because management teams are a lot more risk-averse. But, you know, when you have founding teams that are in place, people are willing to take risks.
1: And Jeanette, your work is really also about seeing potential before the market has fully priced it in. So when you're looking at a startup, what do you see that no one else sees?
7: What I will say is I always focus on people. I always try to see people that actually, you know, see it, can imagine a different world. I think imagination is incredibly important. Joe and I just discussed how important storytelling is and actually the ability to inspire people. And I think I deeply care about Europe. Part of the reason why I do what I do is because I really feel like these people can be the change makers that can actually carry us into the next decade of a thriving continent. And so identifying these people and then being able to help them with unfair advantages and really help them make these leaps and work towards big ambitions is a privilege.
1: Joe, 10 years from now, we'll be celebrating VivaTech's 20th anniversary. How will we look back at 2026? What will we have misunderstood about this market?
0: Well, people may mistake, taking leisurely breaks and taking holidays with not working, or equate that, but it's actually a mistake. In the future, you could be sitting in a sidewalk cafe in Paris, I see a lot of that, and you think that they're just sort of chilling, but in reality, they've deployed hundreds of agents working for them 24/7. So I think that's what's going to happen in the future. Human productivity will go up multiple X because you now have AI and agents working for you.
1: Thank you both for joining us. And again, congratulations.

0: what you need to know. It's what you need to think about.
1: For the next award now, the future rarely arrives, of course, fully formed. It often appears first as a person or company asking a sharper question. The VivaTech Bloomberg Rising Star Award recognizes early leadership with the potential to define a category and not simply compete in one. This year, that recognition began with nominations from across the VivaTech and Bloomberg communities, and from that field, one name rose to the top. A founder building enterprise AI, where adoption has to meet workflow, compliance, productivity. This year's VivaTech Bloomberg Rising Star is May Habib, co-founder and CEO of Writer.
2: Now, the VivaTech Bloomberg Breakthrough Award recognizes a specific kind of progress. Not the technology that impresses in a demo, but the technology that actually changes what we do. For much of the last 2 years, AI has been measured by what it can generate. But last year, a new kind of personal agent began to cut through the noise. It could clear an inbox, send an email, manage a calendar, and even check in for a flight. That is why OpenClaw landed with such force. It made the next phase of AI visible as a new layer. Open, personal, and action-oriented. So for helping move AI from answer engine to action engine, the VivaTech Bloomberg Breakthrough Award goes to Peter Steinberger. Now, the VivaTech Bloomberg Momentum Award really recognizes a different kind of impact, work that keeps gathering force, also that's helping shape companies, build, and what researchers pursue. In artificial intelligence, of course, that kind of momentum is rare, to say the least. It belongs to ideas that survive doubt, that survive hype, and that survive reinvention. Well, this year's honoree helped move neural networks from the margins of computer science into the foundations of modern AI. He's one of the world's most consequential thinkers, advancing the science while refusing to simplify its hardest questions. The VivaTech Bloomberg Momentum Award goes to Jan LeCun.
1: What a lineup. Jan, I want to start with you. I may be oversimplifying, but this is my understanding. You are now squarely focused after your time at Meta on world models. Because, and here's possibly where I'm simplifying, you think that frontier LLMs are not going to produce the kind of AI that is going to be globally useful at the scale and level that we need it to be. If that is the case, help frame it for us. If, for example, we're thinking of a young infant, what is it that a young child can do and understands about the world that maybe LLMs, even those right at the frontier, cannot yet do?
3: Okay, first of all, LLMs are useful. They're not a path towards human-level intelligence, but they are useful. But the world is much more complicated than language. So it is very well known in computer science. It's called the Moravec paradox. It's the fact that computers can do tasks that are seemingly complicated for humans, like solving equations and computing integrals and even passing the bar exams or answering any question. But when it comes to just, you know, grabbing an object like this without breaking it, that's kind of much more challenging. And so there's a lot of tasks that, you know, a four-year-old can do that we can't do with robot. That's why we have those systems that can, you know, prove theorems and write code. But we don't have domestic robots. We don't even have level 5 self-driving cars. I mean, we have them, but we cheat. So, you know, dealing with the real world is just much more complicated. And that's what my company is really trying to do. That's what I've been trying to do for 15 years.
1: Mate, at Writer, you build your own models and you deploy them. So my question for you is, was it more difficult building that model or persuading the first Fortune 500 company to adopt it and actually get it to use that system on their enterprise data and do real work?
4: It is interesting that at every era of the last 5 years, there has been a gap between what the models can do, what the capabilities are, and what the enterprise can trust to actually put into production. And especially now with agentic systems, enterprises want autonomy, but they want it to be governed, not unchecked. And what we've been doing for the past 5 years is, yes, building the models, but also the harnesses around the models that allow us to collect the recipes, right, that exist across the business. But more crucially, actually allow us to collect all of those corner cases that sit in people's heads. And a lot of what we've done for the Fortune 500 is be able to really iterate and innovate on memory systems that allow agents to collect new information while they're operating in a highly governed, secure, regulated context that improves the performance of these agents when, you know, you don't have the recipes or the workflows or the SOPs really well defined.
1: So, Peter, you caused quite the agentic explosion with OpenClaw. Can you give us an example of a use case with OpenClaw where it made you laugh and where it made you maybe a little nervous?
5: One of my friends, he has his personal claw, and he has one at work. And then at work, he pulled up all the meetings he has for the week and then talked to the agent to connect to his personal claw to get his blood sugar levels per hour. And then the two agents connected it to tell him which person stressed him out the most.
1: Brilliant.
5: And the one that made me a little bit nervous is when I was talking to a friend, and he was like, "You know, I love OpenClaw." And I was like, "What do you use it for?" "You know, my mom, she always complains that it takes me so long to answer. So I built a claw to answer." "And she only noticed because I answered too fast."
1: That's when it's too good.
5: Yeah.
1: Peter, Jan, thank you very much indeed. Take your trophies, and thank you. Congratulations.

0: we close not with a company, but with a country. And this award is judged by a different standard. Not valuation, not market share. It's judged by whether people can reach public services, especially when ordinary life has been disrupted.
1: Well, this year's recipient has really shown that digital government can be much more, much, much more than just convenience. It can be the link between a person and a state at precisely the moment when that link matters most.
0: And that is why this recognition belongs at the end of tonight's program, because the final test of technology isn't whether it impresses us, although that can be nice, it's whether it actually works.
1: Well, for its digital public infrastructure and its work to keep public services accessible to citizens under extraordinary conditions, the VivaTech Bloomberg Citizen Tech Award goes to Ukraine. And to accept this award, please welcome Ukraine's Deputy Minister of Digital Transformation, Natalia Dedikaeva. What has Ukraine learned about digital resilience that other governments should study now, not after a crisis?
2: Good questions. I think the most important, I would even say key lesson, what other governments should know, that the government should be an enabler, but not a bottleneck. Maybe this helps us a lot in the very few days of the full-scale invasion. When we are talking, honestly, for Ukraine, technology and digital services, it's not only about convenience or efficiency. It's mostly about people, and we do put people first and their needs, because over the past years, especially during the full-scale invasion, we realized that technology can do much more than just to digitize services. It can protect our life. It can enhance democracy. It can help society to stay resilient in facing the most challenging situation. So flexibility, being not a bottleneck, but being enabler, and be open-minded. Because we see what is happening right now with Ukraine, unfortunately for Ukrainians, but I think fortunately for the rest of the world, Ukraine has been transformed into unique living laboratory for the most creative and ambitious innovation. And this is something which can be used not only by our country. It's something that can help to see European countries and honestly the rest of the democratic world how to develop.
0: How do you ensure, Minister? How do you ensure trust and accessibility when it comes to digital services, particularly for people who are displaced, people who are facing, of course, incredible pressure?
2: Honestly, it was not easy. Actually, in Ukraine, we have a kind of stereotype. We had a kind of stereotype that nothing good can come from the state. It became better when the full-scale invasion started because we literally create and launch services which were the answers on the people needs. Not just some specific people, but us. Because we are also citizens of Ukraine, which faced a lot of problems. And step by step, we were able to build this trust. Not only with the citizen, but with the technological sector as well. Step by step, and it took us time. It took us time, and the cornerstone of the such kind of reforms, it's transparency. You government, if the government want to implement such kind of reform, this reform and the government itself should be as transparent as possible.
1: Congratulations again.
2: Thank you so much.
1: Thank you, Minister.
0: Thank you. So, tonight has not been about predicting the future, although at times it may have felt like that. It has been about recognizing the people already turning technology into operating reality, capital and leadership that decide which companies endure, breakthroughs moving from research into daily work, The next decade will not be shaped by technology alone. Of course, it will be shaped by the choices around it.
1: And all that's left to say to you all tonight is thank you. Thank you to all of the honorees. Thank you to everyone here at VivaTech. And of course, thank you to everyone also watching online.
0: Good night from Paris, and we'll be back next year.

0: I love this library.
1: It is an absolutely beautiful library.
0: Are you a big reader?
1: I read a lot in general. I don't know that I've had that much time over the last year or so.
2: Dario Amodei is an unlikely AI celebrity. He's known for warning the world about the risks of artificial intelligence. Now, his company is an AI frontrunner, valued at nearly $1 trillion.
0: You're shipping so much, so fast. How are you doing that?
1: We use Claude, across the product development cycle, and it allows us to release very fast.
2: Founded by a team of OpenAI defectors in 2021, Anthropic started out as an underdog lab. Today, it's the breakout star, wiping billions in value off software stocks, going head-to-head with the Pentagon, and creating models allegedly powerful enough to burst through the walls of modern cybersecurity.
1: Some of the early companies that we gave this to said things like, "This is a super weapon. Please don't release this."
2: Guiding Anthropic through this is a sibling duo. Dario, the brother and visionary, and Daniela, the sister and operator, who puts Dario's swirling cosmic thoughts into action.
3: Dario and I, we've always been really close since we were little, but I think we always really wanted to do something big together.
0: Okay, but when you argue, who wins?
1: No one.
2: As the AI arms race escalates, the Amodeis are eager to establish themselves as the good guys. But Anthropic's technology could have profound implications for how humanity works, learns, thinks, even fights wars. Enormous responsibilities for a young, fast-growing startup.
3: All of this technical safety research that we do, it's to make the products more aligned with human values, to make sure that we're not building something that could cause societal issues that previous technology companies have accidentally caused.
0: The name Anthropic actually comes from the Greek word for human, which speaks to their mission to build responsible AI for the long-term benefit of humanity. Can you actually do that when you're building the most powerful technology in the world? You are at the center of the AI universe right now. What does that feel like?
1: The experience I've had for my whole career, and certainly the whole time at Anthropic, is that there's this kind of smooth exponential. And the experience of the smooth exponential is nothing's happening. Little things happen, and then zoom, it goes crazy. So, I was watching this graph for a while, and I said, oh, yeah, we'll probably become the AI company with, the most revenue and the most valuation sometime around this time. And indeed, it has happened. We're just keeping in mind all the things we usually keep in mind. How do we train good models? How do we put them in good products? How do we make sure that everything's safe?
0: What were you like as a kid growing up in San Francisco? I know your dad was a leather craftsman. Your mom worked in libraries. How did that shape you?
1: The whole internet revolution was happening around me, and I had absolutely no interest in it. I was just interested in doing math and scrawling things. I was interested in understanding the universe. I was interested in science fiction. I think I just felt a lot of curiosity about the world.
0: What was it like growing up with Dario?
3: He was so smart. He was taking, calculus when he was, in, I think, middle school. He took math classes at UC Berkeley when he was in high school. I was actually more into reading and arts, so we were almost like complete complements in that way.
2: Dario studied neuroscience before turning to AI at Baidu and later Google, while Daniela started out as an early employee at Stripe. They lived together in San Francisco, along with Daniela's husband, Holden Karnofsky. Then, in 2016, Dario joined the newly formed OpenAI, followed by Daniela in 2018. The company began as a nonprofit that promised a safe, more open path to superintelligence.
4: I think we need to think right now about how we want this deployed, how everyone gets to benefit from it, how we're going to govern it, how we're going to make it safe and sort of good for humanity.
2: At OpenAI, Dario developed the concept of scaling laws, predicting that large language models would improve simply by adding more data and computing power, even if the underlying algorithm stayed the same.
3: At that point in time, I know it sounds crazy now looking back, not a lot of people believed, hey, scale-up is the way that these models are going to get smarter and better. That was sort of an unusual countercultural scientific perspective that I think was really held by our, founding research team.
2: That approach helped supercharge OpenAI's models, paving the way for ChatGPT. But the Amadeus reportedly clashed with Altman over the company's direction and values. Altman has said, "For all the differences I have with Anthropic, I mostly trust them as a company."
0: Your decision to leave OpenAI has become Silicon Valley lore. What did you disagree on?
1: Look, I'm going to say it very simply. There are many valid disagreements to be had on safety. We certainly had some of those disagreements with them, but you know, people, that alone is not sufficient to leave. When you feel that you can't trust someone, when you feel that their values are not what they say they are, when you feel that they're not honest, that makes it very hard to, you know, to continue to work with a company, to continue to trust the company. And look, at the end of the day, why argue with someone when you don't have the same vision and you don't trust them? The way to resolve it is you go off and do your thing, they go off and do their thing.
0: So this is Precita Park. When Dario and Daniela decided to leave OpenAI to start Anthropic, this is where the early team would get together. It was during the pandemic, so the story goes, and a bunch of early employees would come here, they'd pull up a chair on the grass, they'd have lunch, and they'd talk about what they were building.
1: When we started this company, there were 7 co-founders, of which me and Danielle are 2. And now, you know, we're basically the only company in the space that has all of its co-founders still here. You don't get to, you know, be a company of the size and scale that we are with that happening. Like, that almost never happens.
2: From the start, Anthropic pitched itself as the ultimate safety-conscious AI company. Dario has published long essays with names like Machines of Loving Grace and The Adolescence of Technology, musing on the miraculous potential of AI, as well as the worst-case scenarios. Anthropic's chatbot, Claude, has been trained to follow a set of principles called a constitution, intended to keep it on the straight and narrow.
0: Claude has a very distinct style and feel, a human name. What are you trying to convey?
3: I think when people interact with Claude versus, you know, other systems, there is more of a feeling of, I like to describe it as professional warmth. So the goal is not for it to be your best friend, but it's not for it to be sort of cold, rote, calculating. It should feel approachable, but distant, right? Professional.
0: Anthropic has talked about teaching Claude to be good. What is a good model? What is a bad model?
3: You don't want a model that lies accidentally or intentionally, right? Lying, we call hallucinations. It makes something up. The models are just trained to predict the next word, so sometimes they don't know, and they just invent something. Models sometimes, as we've shown in our research, can purposely try to deceive you. We have to make sure that doesn't happen in production models that we expose to customers. And then there's a lot of work around harmlessness, just making sure that the model is not accidentally producing, you know, information that is wrong or harmful or could cause someone to do something bad.
0: Whose values are being put into Claude? Like, is there a universal good? There's so many religions, so many different beliefs. Like, how do you even decide that?
3: So, of course, there's no universal standard for what makes something helpful or harmless, but there are founding documents in human history, like the UN Declaration of Human Rights, that we can use to train Claude's character. And I think, you know, interestingly, on the religious front, we've actually started to have a lot of conversations with religious leaders around how should we think about, you know, Claude the entity, and how can we bake in some of the kind of core values that are consistent across religions, types of belief, that really just transcend, you know, a specific worldview, but that are really things that human beings have been grappling with for millennia.
0: Have you tried to give Claude a trait that didn't take, or was there any trait that emerged that surprised you?
3: I think in the early days, it's funny to look back on them now, the kind of early Claudes, Claude 2 era, sometimes Claude would be almost a little bit nanny-ish. Claude was like, I'm really concerned about you. And you're like, Claude, I was asking for the weather, right? It was like, it was something really benign. Thankfully, we didn't, you know, release most of the most egregious versions of those. But I think it is, you know, it is, when you think about it, it's like tuning a dial. And so our researchers have this very fine

0: IQ, Mondays on Bloomberg.
1: Whatever Anthropic is doing with Claude, it seems to be working. Anthropic's revenue has skyrocketed over the past year, making the company profitable for the first time. That's largely thanks to the company's focus on more lucrative business tools. Claude Code, a major leap that automated large chunks of software engineering, and Claude Cowork, which gave that power to everyone else.
2: Now, early on, others focused on fun, splashy consumer apps. You made a bet on coding and enterprise. Why did you make that bet? Was it a values decision or a business decision?
3: Look, if you pick a business model that fundamentally conflicts with your values, you're going to have a hard time, right? Either you betray your own values or you become irrelevant. And so when we thought about it, we said, look, you know, we've seen the world of social media, the consumer world, it really seems to, you know, encourage engagement, even addiction, you know, the slop we've seen with AI video models. It's like, what's going on? Is it want to maximize the number of minutes that you're paying attention to? Because that's the advertising revenue driven incentive. Whereas if we look at enterprise, look, I mean, you know, we want to make these models useful to people. We want to use AI to, you know, cure diseases that we couldn't cure before, right? Well, that's working with biotech, it's working with pharma, it's working with academic research groups. All of those are enterprises, right? We want to use AI to, like, you know, to make energy cheaper and more efficient. That's all enterprise. And so I think it served us well to have this business model that largely aligns with our values.
2: Soon after Claude Cowork was released, $285 billion in market value vanished overnight. Traders called it the SaaSpocalypse.
4: This kind of white-collar wipeout story in the software sector, terrifying.
5: Some of those are down for 9 days in a row, so clearly the tension is building.
2: If AI continues improving at this pace, how much of traditional software gets replaced and how fast?
3: I think with AI, like, the pie is getting bigger, right? So the existing incumbents may be smaller in relative terms. Some of them may go down in value. Some of them may even go out of business if they don't adapt in the right way. But, like, I would guess that the software industry gets larger, not smaller, although there will be some big losers. Those who don't kind of see what's coming, who don't identify the moats they have, they're going to have a really hard time.
1: Anthropic's recent growth spurt might not have happened without this man, Boris Cherney, the engineer behind Claude Code and Claude Cowork. When Anthropic hired him in 2024, Cherney was living a very different life in rural Japan.
6: There was a lot of farmers markets, like, very slow. We were making miso. That was sort of the big hobby. And I remember using the first AI chatbot that I'd ever used, and it just took my breath away. And I was just like, oh my God, I have to just be a part of this. And I'm also just such a big sci-fi reader. And so I just know how bad this thing can go. Like, this technology is incredibly powerful. And so we moved back.
2: You created Claude Code. You led the development of Claude Cowork. What problem were you trying to solve?
6: If you look at the coding products, they were all pretty simple. It was sort of like, you know, like, complete the word, complete the sentence. That was the extent of AI in coding. And we just wanted to make a way bigger bet. And our bet was, we think actually a coding agent can do all of it. A year and a half ago, you wrote the code by hand. And sometimes you press tab and it would autocomplete a line. Now I talk to my Claude and it writes the code. And then while it does that, I talk to the next Claude and it writes some code. And at any point, I have either, you know, like, a few Claudes running and up to a few thousand Claudes running, doing things.
2: How much code is Claude writing internally for engineers here?
6: It's writing almost all of it. On my team, so for me personally, it's been writing 100% of my code for at least 6 months. The work of engineering has just completely changed. I feel like I suddenly have superpowers. I have, like, a jetpack. And the engineering has never been this fun.
2: Can we give Claude a spin?
6: Yeah, let's do this.
2: All right.
6: All right, so let's make, like, a little recipe app. So make a recipe app. What do you want it to do?
2: I would love it to suggest meals. Mm-hmm. For the week.
6: So, you know, this is going to take maybe a few minutes. And let's just see if Quad builds this.
2: All right. Ooh, it gave me some options. Let's do...
6: These look pretty tasty, actually.
2: I could do a Greek chicken power bowl. When I click on a recipe, I want it to show me how to do it. Thank you.
7: I'm sure Claude appreciates
2: it. I always try to say thank you.
7: Yeah, I always try to be nice, too.
2: I don't know.
1: A recipe app might not be the most mind-blowing demo of Anthropic's technology, but what Claude Code just did in minutes used to take hours or days. For some, that looks like a big opportunity.
2: Are you, like, nervous about next week, or is it, like...
3: What's next week?
2: Your developer conference.
3: Oh, yes, yes. There's so many things happening every week.
8: Year over year, API volume is up nearly 17x on the cloud.
9: In the last 12 months, we shipped 8 frontier models to developers and users.
1: Welcome to the second annual Code with Claude conference, where Claude superfans come hoping to get a glimpse of the future.
10: We're having a lot of fun. There's a ton of adrenaline.
3: This is the first year we've grown faster than the exponential. In the first quarter of this year, we saw, if you were to annualize it, 80x growth per year. Ooh.
11: I use Claude every day in the form of Claude Code to do all sorts of stuff, not just write code.
12: I write way more code than I did 5 years ago. I've got the confidence of, I don't know, a 22-year-old with VC money. I'm not 22.
13: My friend invited me, and it's amazing as someone that's not really technical. I think it's really interesting just to see what everyone's working on, what's out there.
14: I think the concerning part and the exciting part is, hey, they can do things that we couldn't dream of and timelines we couldn't ever expect. But the kind of alternate side of that reality is you really have to be prepared because they will really be 1,000 times more productive.
1: All of this raises an obvious question. Will engineers be the first casualties of the AI they're building?
2: It's been revenge of the nerds for a while. Is that over?
6: I think we all become nerds.
2: But what happens to the actual nerds?
6: I think the actual nerds, well, they have to figure it out. Yeah, I think for a lot of them, the skill that they had before is going to help them in the future because they sort of have a pretty big head start. They do a lot of things that are not coding. Engineers also have to talk to users. They have to plan. They have to think about what's next.

0: Silicon Valley may have AI fever, but elsewhere, the mood is less upbeat. 70% of Americans think AI will kill jobs, and nearly a third worry theirs will be one of them. Dario Amodei has been outspoken about this issue, and some of his predictions don't exactly sound reassuring.
1: I think we could have this very unusual combination of very fast GDP growth and high unemployment, or at least underemployment, or, you know, low-wage jobs, a lot of low-wage jobs, high inequality.
2: You've been really direct about job loss. AI could eliminate half of all entry-level white-collar jobs in the next 1 to 5 years. That was a year ago. AI has moved incredibly fast. Is it still 50% or is it higher?
1: I don't know exactly, but I'm still pretty concerned. I'm still the same order of concern. You know, we are seeing right now that AI is making people more productive, but that's the usual hump. You automate 90% of the job, great. People are 10 times more productive in the other 10% because they're 10 times more leveraged. But eventually it gets close to 100%. Now, the sequel to that is, well, then you have to find something else for them to do. Right now, AI makes the software engineers more productive, even though AI writes all the code or almost all the code. But we're already starting to see the beginning of, like, you know, there may be some people that it's not making more productive, that it's better for the AI to just do the thing.
2: How does that sit with you?
3: It's very uncomfortable. You know? I think this is the reason why I chose to go to Anthropic. And I think this is the reason that a lot of people here chose to go here, is artificial intelligence is this force that is far bigger than we are. But here we can hopefully make it go a little bit better.
2: Do you feel like it's your job to do something about that, or is that someone else's problem?
3: I think it's a thing that we have to talk about. We have to advocate for it. Ultimately, it's up to society to solve it. This is bigger than one company.
2: There has been a lot of pushback on, you know, and I know you've said you're trying to warn people, but that, you know, Jensen Huang said you're conflating tasks with jobs.
4: AI is creating jobs. Anybody who is saying that AI is wiping out jobs is scaring people.
2: Other folks have said this, you know, it's sort of doom marketing that benefits Anthropic.
1: So I want to be really clear and push back hard against this. In every interview, I talk about the possible ways to address these risks, from tax and macroeconomic policy to what the new jobs are. In The Adolescence of Technology, I have like 5 pages where I lay out the difference between tasks and jobs, why this time is different than other times. But social media, which I detest as a category, people have these 3-second clips from, you know,

0: social media world of 3 seconds. And so my message is just definitely not doom is coming. My message is like, this is something, you know, that we should see coming, that we're worried about, and that we need to actually respond to positively.
1: Beyond the software industry, the potential impact of AI on jobs seems harder to predict. Anthropic has published a paper estimating which fields could make the most use of AI in the near future. If its predictions are right, management, finance, and legal jobs could soon look very different.
2: Which jobs go away, who gets replaced, and what new jobs are created?
0: So no one knows for sure, because, you know, the economy is unpredictable, right? The thing that we have going for us here is the pie is going to expand a lot. And so because the pie is going to expand a lot, there are probably going to be places where people can go. It's just a matter of finding them fast enough.
2: So play this out for me a little bit. You know, you wake up in 5 years, you know, what does this country look like? What are those people doing?
0: Yeah,
2: because if there's that much unemployment, is that not how revolutions start?
0: Yeah, no, this is the outcome we want to prevent. This is absolutely the outcome we want to prevent. I think there's a few places. None of them are guaranteed. We're not sure. But there's the physical world. We need a lot of more people to make, build, manufacture things in the physical world. Anything that's human-centered, I think that's going to be a big deal, right? People, or at least some people, want to talk to humans. So these kind of human relationship-driven jobs, like, I think those are going to be important. And I think there'll be some effort by the humans to kind of direct the AIs, right? At some level, it has to be in line with someone's values and someone's intentions. And so I think there's going to be some role there, although I don't know how thin versus how thick it will be.
3: I think I feel a little bit more hopeful that humans will continue to find ways to leverage AI, to be productive, to do the parts of the work that are meaningful to us that only humans can do. I think the human-to-human interaction will never fully go away. The example I often reach for is what will happen in medicine. Today, we hire doctors who are expert diagnosticians. I think AI is going to soon be pretty good at telling you what the suite of options of things that are wrong with you and what tests to run, and you won't need a doctor to do that. But an AI can't physically examine you and say, hey, does it hurt when I press, you know, here? Mm-hmm. They can't have a bedside manner with you that says, like, tell me how you're feeling about this. How are you coping with going through this process? Mm-hmm. And I think we're going to pivot something like medicine to be much more focused on the interpersonal, because the diagnostic tools are going to become much better. But the interpersonal human part, that's not going to change.
1: AI is a technology that touches almost every part of life. So there's more to get into, a lot more. Next time, AI and the future of warfare, Anthropic's scarily powerful new model Mythos, and riding the exponential while avoiding dystopia.
2: I understand one of your favorite books is The Making of the Atomic Bomb.
0: That is correct.
2: Do you see parallels between yourself and Oppenheimer?
0: The figure I most identified with was Leo Szilard, who was the one who first had the idea that there could be a chain reaction. Look, my view is we're not going to get through this with, like, larger-than-life personalities or, like, figures who try and be at the center of everything. In some ways, I actually see Oppenheimer as a failure case, as what should not happen. There's a lot of powerful actors who have interests here, and the only way it's going to end well for everyone is if there's basically checks and balances everywhere.

0: Explain this to me. Daniela runs day-to-day operations. All the leadership team reports to you.
1: Yes.
0: No one reports to you. That sounds like a pretty sweet job.
2: It's incredibly freeing. It lets me do all the things that I do much more easily than I would otherwise.
0: Because and she does all the work? Is that what you're saying?
2: If you had to go through the things I had to go through during DOW or... No.
3: Out on the world stage, Dario Amodei has adopted a dual role, moving between newbie captain of industry and steward of this consequential technology. He's not afraid to blast his competitors.
2: There are some players who are YOLOing, who pull the wrist dial too far, and I'm very concerned.
4: Who is YOLOing?
2: That's a question I'm not going to answer.
3: Or critique the U.S. government and Anthropic's own partners for selling AI chips to China.
5: It's a bit like... selling nuclear weapons to North Korea.
2: I've been very outspoken about the need for export controls on chips to China. I say this because I think it would be really bad for America, for, you know, the state of democracy in the world, for, you know, China to be ahead in AI capabilities. And, you know, it's like some of the chip makers obviously don't agree with that view, but it hasn't stopped me from saying it. Even after we've signed more partnerships, I'm sure they wish we didn't say these things, but these things are what I believe. And so, you know, look, we're all adults here. We can work together on one thing while disagreeing about another thing.
3: Amodei's statements about geopolitics date back to his days at Caltech. As a sophomore physics student, he developed a reputation as an anti-war advocate who believed scientists shouldn't sit in ivory towers. It's a worldview that would later define Anthropic's position on the future of war.
0: You've had a long-standing anti-war stance, and yet you were one of the first AI companies to sign a contract with the Department of Defense to operate on classified networks. These are the networks that the U.S. uses to fight wars. Explain that.
2: Look, I mean, the world changes. Like, you know, my view of this technology, you know, when I see Russia invading Ukraine, when I see the risk of China invading Taiwan, you know, it worries me that we have a kind of resurgent authoritarian bloc, that they're very aggressive and that we need to defend ourselves. You know, I may not agree with every policy of either administration, but, you know, that's why we've generally been supportive of this.
0: You've been working with Palantir since 2024.
2: That's right.
0: You know, their technology is used by ICE, police departments in Gaza. Is Claude being used for surveillance in other ways?
2: We don't work with ICE either through Palantir or anyone else. We don't work with CBP. I don't believe we work in Gaza. We're very careful about, you know, scoping our engagements to things that we believe in.
3: In 2025, Anthropic, along with OpenAI, XAI, and Google, won a $200 million contract with the Pentagon. Anthropic framed it as an opportunity to become the leading AI vendor for the government. Claude was reportedly used by the U.S. military in the operation to seize Venezuelan President Nicolas Maduro. Weeks later, everything started to unravel.
6: We bring you breaking news from Anthropic. The Department of Defense demand that Anthropic allow full use of its AI technology without guardrails.
3: Anthropic drew red lines, refusing to let Claude be used for mass surveillance and autonomous weapons, putting the company on a collision course with the Pentagon.
7: The tech giant facing a deadline today to accept conditions or be blacklisted.
8: Does a commercial entity have the right to determine how their products are used by the military?
3: Lawsuits were filed, and Anthropic was banned from the Pentagon, underscored by strong words from President Trump and Defense Secretary Pete Hegseth.
9: Anthropic is run by an ideological lunatic who shouldn't have
1: that's not my question. My question is AI
9: decision-making over what we do.
0: Do you mind being called an ideological lunatic or a bunch of left-wing nutjobs?
2: I've been called worse things than that all the time.
0: What does winning this fight actually look like?
2: I won't even call it a fight. This is more a debate about what the proper use of AI by the government is. And AI is an emerging new technology. We don't understand the ways in which it's reliable or unreliable. We don't understand the ways in which it promotes our values or undermines our values. And so one of the things that I thought was important was to establish a precedent on some of the use cases we think are good, which frankly is most of them, and some of the use cases that we're concerned about.
0: A U.S. official has said, with the help of LLMs, the U.S. military has gone from being able to hit 1,000 targets a day to 5,000 targets a day. That means Claude can help kill more people more quickly. Are you comfortable with that?
2: Basically, you're asking, like, you know, do you believe in this country, right? Do you want this country to be a more powerful actor rather than a less powerful actor on the world stage? I do. I'm a patriot. It's not up to me. If we provide a technology, it's not up to us to say you can do this military operation and you can't do that military operation. Now, I might privately believe that this military operation makes sense and that military operation is a bad idea, but we're not going to deny the technology. You basically have to, you know, you have to leave policy in the hands of the military decision makers.
0: Bloomberg has reported that Claude is being used by the U.S. military in the war in Iran to do AI-assisted targeting via a platform made by Palantir, Maven Smart System. In February, a U.S. missile reportedly hit a girls' school in Iran, killing more than 150 people, most of them children. Did Claude play a role in that strike?
2: We don't know exactly how, you know, these models were used. You know, obviously, like, you know, these things that you know, mistakes that happen in warfare are really, really terrible. Like, this is a really terrible thing to happen. We were willing to risk the future of our company to, like, limit how, you know, these models are used. And, you know, what you're talking about is a use case that doesn't even violate our red lines. We're worried that there will be 100 times as much, you know, with use cases that do violate our red lines. Now, you know, I would say I think overall the use of these models is appropriate. I think it's good on net. You know, but military decision makers make terrible mistakes, even at the best of times. And I don't know if we're in the best of times. What we've seen here is Claude assists, but a human makes the final call. So a human made that final call, not Claude. Imagine if you had a world in which not Claude, because we haven't allowed it, but someone else's AI model, the AI model just makes the decision and the human never sees it. That's what we were standing up for. That's what we were fighting against.
0: This school had a website. You could have found it in a Google search. Like, shouldn't Claude have spotted that? And does it speak to a scarier issue about using technology as a shortcut in war?
2: The principle that was obeyed here is a human makes the final decision. I don't know what role Claude or any other AI had, but, like, if this isn't an illustration why that principle is so important, I don't know what is.
0: Is AI warfare more likely to stop World War III, a war between the U.S. and China, or is it more likely to make it happen?
2: I would say on balance, it is more likely to stop it. But if we have no limits on how it's used, then I think, you know, it could be more likely to cause it. You've seen Dr. Strangelove, right? The premise of it was, like, you know, you have a doomsday device that automatically fires nuclear weapons when it thinks nuclear weapons are being fired at it. What could go wrong, right? I think the way conflicts happen is that, you know, the two sides jump at each other. They misunderstand each other. And when we don't have proper oversight of this technology, I think those kinds of accidents are more likely to happen. Now, I think if AI is used in an appropriate way in not even warfare, but think of just intelligence collection, you know, let's say we're able to, you know, predict an invasion of Taiwan or a new movement in Ukraine, like, you know, our adversaries will think twice about conducting some kind of invasion.

0: is Bloomberg.
1: AI's role on the battlefield raises difficult questions, even for a company willing to debate the ethical dilemmas of its own technology. It's a conversation Amadei seems eager to have in public.
2: How do you handle the pressure?
3: I try very hard to communicate and always be straightforward and honest. I get up in front of the company every 2 weeks and just talk for an hour about just what's on my mind, what's going on in the industry, what's going on in the outside world. It's totally uncensored. And not only does it build trust, it's very freeing for me, where I feel that I have 3,000 people who are on the same page as me. That is an incredible amplifier and is one of the most useful things in handling the pressure. Then when we have to confront an external challenge, stand up to, you know, some very difficult situations that we've seen in the last few months, that is what allows us to have a consistent and coherent position. And I think it's an incredible advantage because I never feel like I'm alone.
1: Lurking in the background at Anthropic's headquarters was the surprise development of a new AI model called Mythos. A model so powerful, it spooked everyone.
4: Anthropic's making headlines almost on a weekly basis,
5: yes.
4: And most notably now around Mythos.
6: The company believes it's this enormous threat.
7: Imagine a world where everyone had a nuclear bazooka, basically.
1: Mythos identified thousands of cybersecurity vulnerabilities, exposing potential flaws in every major operating system. Anthropic signaled that if fully released, Mythos could hack banks, pry open state secrets, and cripple critical infrastructure.
3: I think the thing that surprised me most about it was the models had been climbing in their ability to find vulnerabilities. It was a particularly large jump. Some of the early companies that we gave this to said things like, "This is a super weapon. You should have to own a gun license to use it. Please don't release this."
1: In an initiative called Project Glasswing, Anthropic gave select organizations access to Mythos. Even federal agencies like the National Security Administration clamored to use it, despite Anthropic's blacklisting by the Pentagon.
8: I think the future is this kind of cat and mouse game, where we need to make sure that the good guys have the tools that they need to defend. And then at some point, the bad guys will have it too. And at that point, we have to make sure the good guys have an even better model so they can be ready for this.
2: Is it possible to stay ahead of the bad guys? Really, though?
8: That's what we hope.
2: The criticism is you're effectively deciding who gets access and who doesn't. Why should anyone be comfortable with that kind of concentration of power?
9: It wasn't like, oh, it's so powerful and let's decide who gets the power. It was a very specific concern around cybersecurity. And so the way that we decided who to give the model to was grounded in that specific fear. There's obviously nuance to decide, like, where do you draw that circle? I think that's really complicated. I think we've tried to be as publicly open as possible to say we're trying our best to make this decision well, but, like, we might not do it perfectly.
2: What about the folks who say this was just good marketing?
3: You know, we have suffered enormously commercially from not releasing this model. This model has incredibly accelerated research within Anthropic and production of the next models. It would do the same in the outside world if we were to release it. This has hurt us enormously commercially.
2: Have you had to make trade-offs already that you're not entirely comfortable with?
3: Throughout the entire history of Anthropic has been trade-offs, right? In some ideal world, you would prefer to, before you release the first chatbot, you know, you could spend years studying, you know, every possible thing that could go wrong with it. Now, we did delay. We did delay the initial release of Claude, but, you know, we did it for a few months. So everything is a trade-off. Now that we're in, you know, what I would describe as a commercially leading position, we can afford to move the dial even further towards being careful, right? That's what the Mythos release was about, right? It's very hard to do something like that if you're not the leading player.
2: There's this argument. Why wouldn't the government take you over? Why would they let a private company control technology that's so powerful?
3: So I actually think that's a very serious question, and I share those concerns. I don't think the government should outright take us over. Every previous powerful technology we've seen in history was either built by the government or originated with the government. So nuclear weapons, obviously, you know, initially built by the government. The internet, GPS, cell phones, AI is the first technology that's been built in the private sector, and where government has not really had a serious role and is coming in late to the game. I think that's actually a dangerous and unstable situation. It is not the situation I would have chosen. This technology, I'm scared of companies having it, but I'm also scared of government having it. And then, you know, we need basic regulation of the technology. You know, more and more, as I've seen what we've seen with Mythos, you know, I think we need to start doing pre-release testing, required pre-release testing, testing and auditing of the models.
1: This was an approach the White House rejected initially. On his first day back in office, President Trump, with the help of former AI and crypto czar David Sacks, dismantled President Biden's AI executive order seeking guardrails, instead favoring a hands-off, let Silicon Valley do its thing approach.
0: We believe that excessive regulation of the AI sector could kill a transformative industry just as it's taking off.
1: But with Mythos and its national security implications proving hard to ignore, the White House now seems to want to gatekeep the world's most powerful AI.
3: It's very funny to me how there's a particular group of people in the tech world in Silicon Valley. They started with a position of, like, you know, even having transparency around this technology, even export control. You know, this is all, you know, just totally, it'll apocalyptically destroy our potential to create the technology. It'll kill innovation. And then as soon as they see the first real danger, which I've been expecting all along, there's all this talk of, like, nationalization and the government should just seize it. Come on, folks, here, you're yo-yoing from, like, the most extreme anti-regulatory, if you look at us the wrong way, you're destroying the industry, to, you know, this completely communist, the government should grab it all. We need a more sensible, moderate approach. That's the one we've been favoring all along, because we've understood the power of this technology. We're not panicking. We're not denying it. We see this.

0: The reaction to AI right now, it's intense. Anthropic has built this really loyal following. There are some people who just love what they stand for. But there have also been protests right outside their office. There's a lot of anxiety, a lot of confusion. There's some real anger right now about what's happening. And it actually feels like it's escalating.
1: Artificial intelligence is the next industrial revolution.
0: If you look at the data, people are more concerned than excited about what's going on. They think the risks outweigh the benefits. And the truth is, if you talk to the people who are building this, even they will tell you they don't fully know how it's all going to play out. How do you think about the weight of this moment?
2: I worry that something will go wrong. You know, are we doing literally everything we can? We're certainly trying our best. We're certainly trying very hard. What I want is to create a situation where if this set of people can't do it, it couldn't be done. You can't guarantee success, but maybe you can guarantee that.
0: It's getting personal. Sam Altman's home down the street has been attacked. How is that affecting you?
3: It was really scary to read that. I mean, we were obviously extremely relieved that he and his family were okay. In general, I think this is a time, you know, technologically, politically, where unfortunately there's just a lot more rhetoric and words that I think can lead to bad outcomes and bad things happening. I hope that this is a topic we can all just debate, you know, as peacefully as possible.
2: It was scary to me, too. I mean, you know, this is like a less savory aspect of the exponential, right? That as AI gets more and more of a big thing, like, you know, it becomes just such a big deal to society. There's more attention on it.
0: There's been massive backlash against social media. Countries are starting to ban it. Could that happen to AI?
3: I think it's absolutely possible. If the social media companies could go back in time and see the world that they see today, would they do anything differently? I like to think the answer to that is yes, I don't know. If we sort of project some of the challenges that the social media companies have faced around child welfare, mental health, election integrity, all of these topics, we're really lucky that we're second. We view it as our job to try and proactively think about all of the things that could go wrong, because if we don't, who's going to?
2: You know, I don't know if they actually set out to do the right thing or make the world a better place. And so I don't think if they were going back, they would, even knowing what they do, and they certainly should do things differently, I don't know if they actually will. But we can't. This is why we're trying to get this right the first time. Instead of waiting for things to go wrong, then scrambling to justify why it's all okay. The main way I could see AI being, you know, banned or blocked is if something really went wrong. And if something really went wrong, then maybe it deserves to be.
0: You have technologists saying it's going to be amazing and others saying it could be awful. Where are you on that spectrum?
4: I hope the best, but plan for the worst. For me, this is the most important work I've ever done. For some people, it feels like this is the last job, because this is sort of it could mean the end of work. And I think for other people, it's, you know, like maybe it's not the last job, but it's existential to get this right. And so there's just this kind of burden.
0: If the impacts could be as significant as we're talking about, as significant as Anthropic has warned about, what responsibility do you think Anthropic has to cushion the blow? What do you owe the people whose lives you've upended?
3: I think our view has always been we ultimately are responsible as an industry, the industry that's developing this technology, for thinking through what are the risks, what are the bad things that could happen, and if some of those things come to pass, what is our role in helping to fix them? That is our job, right? We should not just say, well, we were just trying to grow the product and suddenly there's an entire generation of young women who have eating disorders or who have mental health problems because, whoops, we were just trying to grow the product. That's not the stance that I think any technology company should take. I don't think that's the stance that we're trying to take.
5: For a company whose identity is so wrapped up in,
2: we want to do this right.
6: We exist as an AI safety company.
3: How can we just help all of this go well?
5: It can be hard to understand why Anthropic is pushing so hard to advance AI while being so upfront about the dangers. In his essays, Dario lays out what the endgame looks like if everything goes right with AI, a utopian future where machines and humans work side by side. AI, an inevitable force steered toward prosperity rather than catastrophe. To mitigate the devastation of job loss, he proposes solutions like universal basic income and progressive taxation of AI companies. But as the Amadis confront the messy realities of power, politics, and profit, the real test is whether that founding mission can survive the scale of what they're building. Google started with the motto, "Don't be evil," a founding promise the company quietly retired as it grew.
0: You are building something incredibly powerful and stand to gain enormously from it. Why should we trust you?
2: I think starting from a position of distrust, you know, if you don't know anything about me, if you don't know anything about Anthropic, is pretty rational. I think Silicon Valley has lost a lot of the world's trust and kind of has to re-earn it. And the message, you know, we're trying to send is we're actually different. And that has to be earned in things that we actually do.
0: You've said there's roughly a 10 to 25% chance of civilizational collapse. That is not insignificant. Is there a scenario where it's something that Anthropic built that caused that?
2: I certainly hope not. My view is that that probability comes from the very straightforward recipe of the technology, the existence of many countries in the world, the existence of many companies within an economy and new ones created if the void isn't filled. Like, that's a dilemma that we're in. Half of what we do within the company is try and, you know, reduce the risk as much as we can, but it's never going to be zero. Suppose there are a bunch of, you know, airline companies out there and you're like, well, I'm going to make an airline company that's safer. It can both be the case that, you know, your airline company is 10 times safer than all the other airline companies. But if someone comes and asks you, like, can you guarantee that your airplane will never crash? I mean, how could you? How could you possibly?
0: But if there was a 25% chance of an airplane crashing, you wouldn't get on that plane.
2: That's right. 25% is too high. We're trying to make that probability much, much lower. That is the goal.

0: How do you find your zen? How do you relax?
1: You know, it, honestly, a lot of it's just exposure to it. You know, sometimes I'll just like, you know, I'll just take a weekend and I'll like play some video games, sometimes with Daniela. Me and my wife go to Italy sometimes. We have a horse there, so I'll just sit there next. I'll just look at our horse and I'll be like, you know, Calypso, who's her horse, like, you know, she doesn't know about any of this. Like, she's just a happy horse. Like...

0: Sometimes people have asked me, well, how did you end up supporting President Trump? In many ways, I think the campaign I'm running is not particularly partisan. However, there are realities about running for office in the U.S. But look, he's not on the ballot, and this is a point of choice for California.
1: Steve Hilton, once a British political strategist, now a Trump-backed Republican running for governor of California. Do you agree with his decision to go to war in Iran?
0: Well, look, I'm just focused on this race.
1: You really don't think the voters of California deserve to hear you express a view on that? You're trying to be a leader of the state.
0: No, I understand. But then there's plenty to fix and focus on in California.
1: From Bloomberg Weekend, this is The Michelle Hussein Show. Over the next few months, the U.S. political climate is set to become even more intense as we approach the midterms. This November's set of elections will mark the halfway point between one presidential vote and the next. And while the main focus will be on Congress and whether the Democrats can seize control of one or both houses, there are some fascinating races elsewhere. One of them is the race to be the next governor of California. It's a notable Democratic-leaning state, but it has had Republican governors, Ronald Reagan, more recently Arnold Schwarzenegger. And this time, a Republican is through to the final stage, one of the two candidates who will be on the ballot in November. His name is Steve Hilton, and he's unusual, not least because he only became a U.S. citizen 5 years ago. He's someone whose name I've known for about 20 years from his time embedded in UK politics, working for the Conservative leader David Cameron before and after he became Prime Minister. So when I saw Steve Hilton's advance through the California governor primary, I knew I wanted to understand it. He's up against Democrat Javier Becerra, who used to work for Joe Biden. But California is such an important place economically, not just in U.S. terms, but globally. And that means this conversation does go beyond state matters. Above all, I hope that through it, you get a much better sense of the man who wants to be California's next leader. Obviously been involved in politics for a long time. You've been a strategist, you've been a political aide, you've been a commentator on Fox News. I'm still curious about the moment when you decided to run for office yourself, because that's a very big decision to make.
0: I don't think there was one specific moment, but there was a period of time that I can recall. As you mentioned, I'd been a host on television, a most unexpected turn in my career in media. I greatly enjoyed that, but as the years went on, I felt that I wanted to get back into actually doing things rather than just talking about things. I love California, been living here since 2012, raised my family here, started a business here. I could see that things were going off the rails pretty badly from a policy point of view. So I started a policy organization, Golden Together, started working on some of our big problems in California. I then started engaging with Sacramento, trying to advance those policy ideas through the legislature. And that was the point where I realized just how dysfunctional and broken California's system of government is. Because every single meeting I had with legislators, Democrats, Republicans, it was the same story. Yes, you're right. These policies you're advocating would make a huge difference. We'd get more housing built. We'd lower the cost. All those things are true. However, it can never happen because the unions won't allow it. The climate activists won't allow it. The system just can't make it happen. And I just realized then that something has to change. Otherwise, this state that I love is just going to continue to decline.
1: Yeah, it's the state you've made your home, in the country that you've made your home, having left the UK. And we're going to dig into all of this and the nuts and bolts of your campaign in a moment. But I just want to understand you more broadly to start with. Would you say that being on Fox, having that kind of prominence on TV, that's got to have played an important role in rising in the Republican Party, right? Donald Trump, it helped his rise because he was known from television and he was a fan of your show on Fox.
0: I think that's right, that it gives you a platform. But I think it's that combination, actually, of media experience, policy and government experience and business experience that actually is a good fit for this role, not only of running for governor, but as I plan to be being the next governor.
1: But when did you actually become a Republican? Because 2017, you were very clearly saying you weren't partisan and you were neither Democrat or Republican.
0: Well, it's interesting. In many ways, I think the campaign I'm running is not particularly partisan. It's based on some broad common sense principles that I think most people can get behind. So I've never thought of myself as a particularly partisan person. However, there are realities about running for office in the US. It's basically a two-party system. And of course, I identify very much with the principles that underlie the Republican Party, just as I do the Conservative Party, where I worked for some years and was part of a coalition government led by Conservative Prime Minister.
1: I, of course, remember you from your time in the UK, working for David Cameron before he got elected, after he became Prime Minister. You were part of that effort to detoxify the Conservative Party to make it more electable, bring it into more of the centre ground, more socially liberal, more climate conscious. Are you still the same guy who did that?
0: Oh, very much, very much. The ideas that really drove that process of change for the Conservative Party, in particular, focusing on people who've been left behind, on dealing with poverty and inequality, on helping working people. That was a really big part of the work that we did 20 years or so ago mm-hmm. with the Conservative Party. And that's a big driver of what I'm really arguing for here.
1: Yeah. But what you did for David Cameron, the person who you still say you are, that is very, very far from not only Donald Trump himself, but MAGA. And I just wonder how you reconcile that, because you are endorsed by President Trump himself. What you're representing yourself as is, I think, more the Arnold Schwarzenegger wing of the Republican Party in California. And he's someone who endorsed Kamala Harris in the last presidential election.
0: Well, I don't think it's quite as the boxes are quite as neat and defined as that. I'm endorsed by many different kinds of Republicans. Of course, political parties are coalitions. And as I say, I think this campaign, everything I'm arguing for, is not particularly partisan. I'm a pragmatic candidate in this race, not an ideologue. The arguments I'm making about how we need to turn California around. We've got the highest cost of living by far. I'm not sure it's appreciated around the world, because you look at the headline for California, we're the fourth biggest economy. Mm-hmm. And there's a sense of complacency there on the part of the current leadership. They keep saying that as if that answers all questions. Underneath that, this is a state that's in real trouble, especially from an economic point of view.
1: So if California is doing that badly, I want to put two other points to you. One is whether you think there is something longer term going on that is affecting the poorest in California and elsewhere. And that is a long-term decline in living standards that's happened over the course of the last 50 years. So it's not about the Democrats ruling California now. It is about something more systemic that reflects poorly on American leadership for decades.
0: Well, I agree with you, actually. Sometimes people have asked me, well, going back to your earlier conversation, how did you end up supporting President Trump? I do remember back in 2015, I for the first time saw this chart based on U.S. data. This is going back 10 years now, 11 years, showing the earnings of the majority of workers in California. I think the technical term was non-managerial, non-supervisory workers, roughly 80% of the workforce after inflation. And it's basically a straight line, just flat. So through Republican and Democrat governance in the 50 years since 1974, I think basically the economic position.
1: Angus Deighton, Nobel Prize winning economist, has done the seminal work on that. And I don't know if those are the figures you're referring to, but he's absolutely laid this out for the last 50 years. But that's exactly why I think the challenge is much broader than the political points you're making. Mm-hmm. It is one about choices that America's leaders have made.
0: Right. I agree with that. And I think that there needs to be a much bigger emphasis on the gap between the very top and the super rich and so on. Of course, that's been in the news with the SpaceX IPO and so on. I think the real issue is the fact that you've got so many people in the lower end of the income scale who just feel stuck, and that social mobility is gone. I think that's absolutely a broad point. However, within that, one of the great things about America and our system here is that you've got this experiment in policymaking through the federal system. The fact you've got 50 states that do things a different way. And even within that overall framework, which I agree needs serious reform, some states are doing better than others. And you can see it in the fact that people and businesses are leaving California and moving to states with more welcoming policies to business and where the cost of living is much lower. Texas, Florida, Tennessee, even our neighboring states, Nevada. You've got a lot of evidence now that the high tax, high spending, progressive model of governance that you see in the blue states, as they're known, like California, like New York, is not working. We've had 16 years of one party rule in California where one party has controlled everything. There's really been no barrier to the democratic philosophy being implemented fully in California. The results are among the worst in the country. There's no question that California wants change. Every single piece of data you look at shows that. There's a clear majority of people who think that we're on the wrong track and that we need to change direction.

0: So I do want to ask you about your attitude to big tech, because I remember you being really critical of these companies, Facebook as it was then, Amazon and Google, talking about their dominant position, how you'd like the kind of framework where if they became too dominant in the market, then you'd want them to be treated as a monopoly, that you'd want maximum pay rates for senior executives. Have you changed your mind? And at that time, you were talking about regulation of big tech being really important to you. And now I don't see that kind of thing in your policy, in your set of policies.
1: I've changed my job, which is now running for governor, as I plan to be governor. My job, my responsibility.
0: And does that mean you can't afford to take on big tech?
1: If I just finish this, the point, which is that it's my responsibility will be to support every business in California to help them grow, so we create jobs and wealth and opportunity in our state. So regardless of my personal opinions about this or that company, I see it as the responsibility of the governor of any state to stand up for the people and the businesses, small business, medium-sized, big global corporations, whatever it is. That is my responsibility.
0: What do you think is going to be your biggest hurdle in this race in the next few months?
1: Well, I think it's actually a belief that we can turn the desire for change. There's no question that California wants change. Every single piece of data you look at shows that. There's a clear majority of people who think that we're on the wrong track and that we need to change direction. Now, what you've got to do is close that gap between the desire of people for change and actually voting for it by doing something that they haven't done in sufficient numbers in recent years, which is actually voting Republican. And so my job is to say, look, I'm running as someone with a positive, pragmatic plan which for very specific benefits that will help you in your life. $3 gas, cut your electric bills in half, your first 150 grand tax-free, starter homes for young people so they can afford to buy a home in California. These are positive, practical things. And my job is to get out there and show people how it can be done. And then I think we'll win. I'm very confident of that.
0: You're going to need to have Democrats vote for you, essentially.
1: Well, I absolutely. I mean, it's a clear requirement that, given the numbers that you've seen in recent years, of course it's true that Democrats and independents, as it's called in California, no party preference voters, need to join our movement for change. They already are. I mean, we've been doing events up and down the state for a year now, town halls, hundreds of events. Thousands and thousands of people now have come out. Many times people come along. They're open to everybody. And many times someone would stand up and say, I'm a Democrat. I've never been to a Republican event before. I voted for Kamala Harris, but something's got to change in California. You're already seeing that happen.
0: And I just wonder if that gets more difficult from this point onwards, because President Trump's popularity has declined. He's endorsed your ticket. You've thanked him for that. You are asking people who often will not like him at all and will feel harmed by some of his economic policies, or who are angry at the war in Iran, to vote for you.
1: No, I understand that. But look, he's not on the ballot. And this is a point of choice for California. Do we keep going in the same direction, or do we want to make a choice to go in a new direction? And there's a sense of desperation. And I think that is driven by factors that are created in California. You mentioned the war, the Iran war. Of course, that's lifted up gas prices right across the country. But they are $2 a gallon higher in California than anywhere else today.
0: Do you agree with the Iran war?
1: The prices you're seeing around the country that people are complaining about as being incredibly high, we would have welcomed that in California before the war, because they're way lower than we had imposed here. President Trump is president in all these other states that have far lower cost of living, gas prices, electric bills, housing costs, you name it. And so it's clearly not his policies, it's California policies that are the problem here.
0: Do you agree with the Iran war, his decision to go to war in Iran?
1: Well, look, I'm just focused on this race. I'm really not a commentator on every political issue right now. There's plenty to fix in California. That's my focus, 100%.
0: You really don't think you need to, or the voters of California deserve to hear you express a view on that? That's not the point. It's just to know where you stand on it. You're going to be you're trying to be a leader of the state.
1: No, I understand. I understand, but then there's plenty to fix and focus on in California. And as I said, I'm not a political commentator. I can give you my very strong view that it's completely dangerous for the whole world for Iran to have a nuclear weapon. I think the basis for that is something that's broadly shared across all political parties. That's why leaders of all kinds have been trying to deal with this situation for many, many years. I've also expressed a strong belief that, you know, remember, my parents are Hungarian. They fled communism in Hungary. I've always believed that the way in which the Iranian people have stood up to this brutal authoritarian regime, something that we should support. So just as, you know, you take the side of people trying to overthrow oppression generally. That's something I believe in. Now, that doesn't mean that I've spent any time looking at the specific details of the implementation of this or that policy. I'm 100% focused on California.
0: Do you like President Trump to come on the road with you?
1: Look, I think I haven't thought about that, honestly. He's got a lot he's focused on. So I don't suppose that's something that he's thought about either.

0: you mentioned your parents and them fleeing communism, and I can imagine that that experience, you know, clearly formative for them, formative for you as well growing up. I guess, is it part of why you became a conservative? Because you were not going to grow up to be someone on the left of the political spectrum ever.
1: I think that's probably part of it. One of my earliest political memories is in the UK. I was born in the UK. Both my parents are Hungarian. Also, my stepfather's Hungarian. My parents split up when I was young. My dad went back to Hungary. My stepfather's Hungarian, also someone who actually fled, ran across the border with Austria and ended up in a refugee camp. And like so many working class immigrants, he had a massive appreciation for the opportunities of being in a free country. I grew up in a regular working class immigrant home. He worked construction. He was a builder, as you'd say, in England. And I really remember very strongly around the early 80s, late, you know, when Margaret Thatcher had come, had been elected, this sense that she was for the workers, she was for working people, and people who wanted to, and the word that became very commonly associated with that, strive and make progress and get on in life, and that sense of pursuing opportunity, climbing the ladder of opportunity, upward mobility through hard work and effort. That was something that I found that was very formative as I was growing up. And I think that's part of it too.
0: Yeah. And of course, you're an immigrant yourself to the US and you became a US citizen a few years ago. You've renounced your British citizenship, which you didn't have to. Was it just awkward to be running for office being a dual national, or did you really feel that you just didn't want that passport anymore?
1: No, I feel very strongly that you're asking for people to put their faith in you, their trust in you, and to make a commitment to you. And I think you're obliged to make a commitment to them, and say, I am 100% all in for this country,

0: beautifully. I feel at home here in a way that I haven't ever before. And I'm so proud to be an American, proud to be a Californian, and really honored to be in the position I'm in, which is to actually do something, you could say, in a way, to repay the incredible opportunities that I've had here and to restore that idea of the California dream, which is a very particular thing about our state that other states really don't have, to really try and bring that to as many people as possible.
1: There's really nothing you miss? The pint in the pub, tea and biscuits?
0: That's a fair point. I do. That's right. When we go back to London, one of my first moves is calling a friend or meeting up with a friend and saying, yeah, we got to go to a pub. That's a fair one.
1: How do you think the next few months are going to be? They're going to be grueling, right? You're going to be on the road.
0: Yes,
1: probably,
0: but
1: even more than before.
0: It's an honor to do it. Truly, it's an honor to do it. It's such a struggle for people in California. And I feel this tremendous sense of responsibility to not let them down. And that's why on election night, when we got the first results and it seemed that we were going to be okay, my feeling was overwhelmingly just relief. Truly, that this is good. We haven't, we haven't let people down. The people who place their real faith in you being able to help lead a change. And now it's a very clear choice, actually, very helpfully clear, because you've got my plan for change. And on the other side, Javier Becerra, who's the living embodiment of more of the same. And so it's a really clear choice for California. And I'm excited about being on the road and putting it out there for people.
1: Would you like President Trump to come on the road with you?
0: Look, I think I haven't thought about that, honestly. He's got a lot he's focused on. So I don't suppose that's something that he's thought about either.
1: I feel he might not be an asset to you on the campaign trail in California.
0: Well, a lot of people voted for him. More people voted for him in California than in any other state in 2024. Of course, that's a function of being a big state. But I would just say that California is actually more of a Republican state than people think. And I get a very strong sense that there's a groundswell of people who felt that it's just not possible in these years of one-party dominance, that actually change isn't possible. And part of the reason I'm running a campaign in such a high-energy way, which people say they haven't seen for a long time, is to try and get that sense of belief back that we really can do this.
1: Steve Hilton, thank you very much.
0: Great to be with you. Thank you.
1: And that is where we left the conversation. If you are a Bloomberg subscriber, you can see the written version of this with my notes for added context and see pictures of how Steve Hilton has evolved over the years. That is all at bloomberg.com/Michelle.

0: We are a very complicated country with a very complicated relationship to family, community. I think all Americans kind of wrestle with that, celebrate that, wrestle with it, wonder whether we have lived up to the nation's ideals. These are questions maybe more at this moment than in any other, as we're on the eve of the nation's 250th anniversary.
1: Jill Lepore, Pulitzer Prize-winning historian of the United States. I think from your voice, I feel that this weighs very heavily on you, this moment in time.
0: I think it weighs heavily on everyone, whether it's their job to think about it all day or not. We are in free fall off a cliff. I don't know when we land.
1: America's big birthday is upon us. It was on the 4th of July, 1776, that a relatively short text, the Declaration of Independence, was formally adopted in Philadelphia. A final departure of British troops from the United States was still some years away, as was the other foundational document of the time, the U.S. Constitution, which was only drafted in 1787. This July 4th, we have the Harvard historian Professor Jill Lepore with us to take us through her monumental work on the U.S. Constitution. It's this book, We the People, which is not only about how the Constitution was drafted, but how it was intended to change over time. This is not, however, an episode entirely set in the past, because Jill Lepore is someone who's acutely alive to the pressures of the moment, to contested senses of what America is or should be. She's also unusual in her background, and you'll hear us talk about this early on. She is very far from an ivory tower type historian. She served in the US military, and her route into teaching history at Harvard is a sideways one. Plus, she is prolific. Articles, a podcast series on Elon Musk, and many books. We the People has now won a Pulitzer Prize, and her next book, The Rise and Fall of the Artificial State, which is all about technology and democracy, is out next month. So, here is Jill Lepore on America past and present. I'd love to begin with a sense of you before we move on to your work, particularly because I was struck by the fact that you are one of the foremost scholars and writers on American history, and yet you have an unusual background as a professor of history because neither of your first two degrees are in history.
0: None of my degrees are in history. I always wanted to just be a writer and graduated early with a degree in English because I couldn't afford to stay in college. I worked as a secretary actually here at Harvard for a while, and wrote novels. I was a high school athlete, you know, Girl Scout, person with a great sense of civic duty. I had no money for college, and I got an ROTC scholarship to go to college.
1: Which is the system by which your tuition fees and other expenses are paid for in exchange for agreeing to serve in the military afterwards.
0: And agreeing to serve, yeah.
1: So then what happened? What changed? You're talking to us now about your books on constitutional and other history, but you could have been sitting in the Pentagon listening to Pete Hegseth speak.
0: I do sometimes think about that. Yeah. And all my friends in college were ROTC kids. You know, you incur a service obligation when you enter your sophomore year. And I actually loved ROTC. But at the time, Reagan's foreign policy was really interventionist, for instance, in Haiti. And in particular, Reagan was exploring what was colloquially known as the Star Wars program, the Strategic Defense Initiative. He was going to build a missile shield, something like the Israeli Iron Dome right around the planet to end the Cold War. And so all the students were engineers, and everyone thought the Star Wars plan was completely nonsensical as an engineering design, and I thought politically it was also nonsensical. And I went and had a meeting with my commanding officer, and I said, I don't think I could work on that. And he said, you know, cadet, and you can't be in the military. You don't get to choose. This is not going to be for you if you're going to be evaluating the projects that are coming out of the Pentagon as to whether or not you're ethically willing to comply with them. And he was a lovely person, and he was a very wise man.
1: So it was a fork in the road moment. So how did history come into it then? Did it happen while you were working at Harvard as a secretary?
0: You know, I don't think that my interest in history is necessarily the same as that of many of my wonderful and distinguished colleagues who I think often are interested in the debates among historians about how to interpret moments or forces of change. I'm just really interested in inquiring into the relationship between the past and the present and finding explanations that, in my mind, often offer a way for me to think about how to escape sometimes what feels like difficult present moments.
1: I'm also wondering to what extent the past and your relationship with America's past was there in your family life, because you're the grandchild of immigrants, aren't you? Italian immigrants. Is it true that your grandmother never spoke any English? You could never actually communicate with her?
0: Yeah, no, she didn't. And as far as her Italian, we were always told mainly she was swearing. She was hilarious, very, very earthy woman.
1: But do you remember thinking about America's past in this very real way? It was a country that your grandparents chose.
0: Yeah, absolutely. I mean, my father was born here in 1924 and was given the middle name Amerigo after Vespucci. But because he was born in the United States in 1924 is also the year that Congress passed the Immigration Act that essentially closed the doors of the United States to immigrants from Eastern Europe. I don't know. I remember my dad telling me about that. When he was confirmed, he changed his middle name to Edward. That was his confirmation name. And there was a real kind of erasure.
1: Do you think your father changing his middle name was a deliberate act of integration?
0: Maybe. I think he was maybe a little bit embarrassed by it. But I once wrote an article called The Everyman Library about my father's books, because when he died, I inherited these books. And he had a copy of the Aeneid that he had really marked up. You know, which is a journey about trying to get home, much like the Odyssey. And I think my father had a very complicated relationship with the idea that he had come from someplace else. He was so rooted in the United States. I think for anyone, also an Italian-American fighting in the Second World War against the Axis powers that included Italy was really complicated. I don't think there's anything unusual in my story. I do think we are a very complicated country with a very complicated relationship to family, community, the idea of the nation state, the tension between the universal and the particular, what makes America both distinctive and the fountainhead of universal ideas or ideas that have been embraced around the world.
1: Yeah.
0: I think all Americans kind of wrestle with that, celebrate that, wrestle with it, wonder whether we have lived up to the nation's ideals. I think these are questions maybe more at this moment than in any other, as we're on the eve of the nation's 250th anniversary. We're swimming in our history right now. The question is really whether we're drowning in it. The kind of authority that this administration has claimed for itself and exercised over Congress, the Supreme Court, the states, the American people, citizens, immigrants, aliens alike, is without precedent in American history. The end.

0: So let's come right up to the present day then, and your book, which is heavy in its subject matter and physically heavy as well, because it's a big work, and it's about the US Constitution, We the People. Tell us about it, particularly the fact that you focused on how it was intended to be a living document, not a tablet of stone.
1: Yeah, I think we have, to the degree that Americans kind of carry around with them any sense of the Constitution as having a history, as opposed to just being, you know, a piece of parchment that you could go see at the National Shrine in the National Archives, or something that members of Congress will wave these kind of pocket editions at one another. To the extent that we have an idea that it has a history, that we could trace it over time, that idea is really relies on the Supreme Court. So, like in law schools, I'm speaking now from the Harvard Law School, law students are really taught to learn a series of Supreme Court decisions. And that's how lawyers and judges are going to argue about the meaning of the Constitution. And as an American historian interested in the story of the people as a whole, that always seemed to me something of a problem, because it presumes that the court itself has created a fiction about, which is that the Supreme Court is the only authority on the Constitution, and the only mode of constitutional change that is possible is seeking change by way of the Supreme Court, when in fact, that is absolutely a crucial way that the Constitution changes, and the Supreme Court has an unparalleled role in changing the Constitution. But if we think about the history of the Constitution only that way, we miss that the Constitution was written in an age that celebrated what I call the philosophy of amendment, the idea, very Enlightenment idea, kind of almost Panglossian, like the world is getting better every day in every way. The idea that if you're going to write down a constitution, which was new, which was a new idea in the 18th century, if you're going to write down a constitution, and there's an ingenious thing, because then it's going to be transparent, the powers that government has, the limits to the powers of government, the rights of the people, all those things are going to be written down. We can inspect them. We can hold the government accountable to those things. We can insist on those limits. We can insist on those rights. This is a genius idea. But if you're going to write something down, there has to be a way for it to change over time. And it can't be changed by the forces of tyranny, which will be the inevitable mode of change that all of human history explained to the framers of the U.S. Constitution. That humans for almost the entirety of human history have been ruled by tyrants, been ruled by force and violence. So you have to have a mechanism for change, and that mechanism is amendment.
0: But over time, over the sweep of these 250 years, since independence, not since the Constitution, it has been amended very little. Why is that the case?
1: Yeah, there's a whole field of political science that studies amendments, amendability, amendment rates, amendment difficulty. The U.S. Constitution, while undoubtedly the most influential constitution in the world, is one of the least amended and one of the most difficult to amend. It's not at the top of that list, but it's very, very high up, and both of those counts. It has been amended really only 17 times. It has proven to be the case that for most of American history, it's very difficult, if not impossible, to amend the Constitution. And then something pushes that door open, and then a flood of amendments come in. Then the door slams shut again, and then for decades and decades and decades, it's impossible to amend the Constitution. We are in a period now where it's effectively impossible to amend the Constitution. It requires a two-thirds supermajority in both houses of Congress, and then a ratification of three-fourths of the states. And the degree of polarization in the country today just effectively makes that impossible. I mean, think about two-thirds is also the necessary bar in the Senate for impeaching a president.
0: Yeah. So in your view, is that a good or a bad thing? Do you dislike the idea of it being amended, or do you think it's an important and necessary function of democracy and we should be able to get there?
1: I don't honestly have a prescription. I do think it's important to recognize that the Constitution hasn't been meaningfully amended since 1971. That means that because change is going to happen, you know, like a river is going to find, you can put a dam in, but the water's going to go somewhere. The water runs to the Supreme Court, and then the Supreme Court has far more power than it was intended to have, which is a deformity of our politics. And I think it has contributed to presidentialism. That is to say, the celebrityification and magnification, exaggeration, amplification of the role of the executive, who in this instance, in this iteration of effectively an amendment drought, this president's view is that whatever he says is in the Constitution is in it, and what he says is not in it is not. I think that's actually essentially a continuation of the kind of deformity of the separation of powers that has been out of whack since the Constitution became unamendable.
0: I suspect that we're going to go back and forth in time, founding fathers, present day, quite a lot in this conversation, because those are the threads you're already touching on. But let's hear then from President Trump. I'd like to play you these words from him when he was being questioned by NBC News about the deportation of Kilmer Brego Garcia, wrongly, as U.S. government officials acknowledged, to El Salvador.
2: Your Secretary of State says everyone who's here, citizens and non-citizens, deserve due process. Do you agree, Mr. President?
3: I don't know. I'm not a lawyer. I don't know.
2: Well, the Fifth Amendment says.
3: I don't know. It might say that, but if you're talking about that, then we'd have to have 1 million or 2 million or 3 million trials.
2: Don't you need to uphold the Constitution of the United States as president?
3: I don't know. I have to respond by saying again, I have brilliant lawyers that work for me. And they are going to obviously follow what the Supreme Court said. What you said is not what I heard the Supreme Court said. They have a different interpretation.
0: So when you heard those words, as I'm sure you did at the time, what did you think?
1: He can't not know that it is his duty to uphold the Constitution. That is the oath that he swore when taking office. I think the overwhelming majority of the legal scholars consulted across the political spectrum are now convinced that we are in a considerable crisis regarding the rule of law in this country, because Trump's behavior has been entirely different in this administration, in this second term, which is to do whatever he wishes to do and hope that the court blinks without regard to its constitutionality or its legality, to just proceed and do it and see what happens.
0: I think from your voice, I feel that this weighs very heavily on you this moment in time.
1: I think it weighs heavily on everyone, whether it's their job to think about it all day or not. We are in free fall off a cliff here. I don't know when we land.
0: Can you explain, though, what you mean by free fall and what it is that you see that leads you to believe that it is so serious and indeed unconstitutional? Is that what you're saying, that the president is acting unconstitutionally?
1: I think that many of this administration's actions, the many federal courts have declared to be unconstitutional. It's not my personal view as a citizen. I may have my own evaluations of it, but the courts have declared much of it to be so.
0: Is the central position in all of that the use of the executive order or the use of emergency powers?
1: I think that has been an engine for Trump, characterized by an extraordinary number, not only of executive orders, but a record-breaking number of declarations of emergencies, an immigration emergency, an energy emergency, which gave the executive new powers to take action. And he was not the first to do that. In fact, the Democrats were the first to really use declarations of emergency for these purposes.
0: Which Democrat would that have been?
1: You see a lot of the use of the emergency powers by Bill Clinton, for instance. You know, there are a lot of declarations of emergency during what George W. Bush called the global war on terror. There are circumstances that, to some degree or others, would seem to necessitate declarations of emergency. Those that Trump offered up seemed, I think, to most observers, far more opportunistic. What I mean about falling off a cliff, to get back to this, I feel like I veered too far away from your question, as if I'm in a presidential debate and I have actually completely failed to answer your question, but it's an important question. So I'll go back to it and dutifully attempt to answer it. One of the things that's, I will confess, annoying as an American political historian is being asked all the time, is this unprecedented? Really, every query I have gotten from every journalist has been, is this unprecedented? Is there a precedent for this? I have recently decided I simply refuse to engage in that conversation. This is entirely without precedent. The kind of authority that this administration has claimed for itself and exercised over Congress, the Supreme Court, the states, the American people, citizens, immigrants, aliens alike, is without precedent in American history. The end. Is with precedent in the histories of other nations. There is no precedent for this presidency in the history of the United States. American history is not a map that you can go to see what's going to happen next. It's just not. We are off that map.
0: What do you think the founding fathers would have made of America at 250?
1: So I'm going to object to the question very respectfully on two fronts.

0: going to go back in a moment, right back to the Founding Fathers. But before I do that, I want to bring in what you've also said about how part of what is happening with the president and the administration is a reaction to what went before and the deficiencies or the wrong in some cases that you see with the liberal left and some of the positions of the years that came before the Trump administration, which might be surprising to people because they might well be listening to you and thinking, well, she's clearly an anti-Trump person. She's clearly from the liberal left. You have found fault with positions of liberal America as well.
1: You know, this may be a fine distinction at this point, but I think there really is a distinction still to be made between liberalism and progressivism. So I think that when we think about the excesses of the left, I think it's worth understanding them and admitting to them. And yet at the same time, I understand the inclination of many people on the left to say there is such a crisis right now. The last thing we should do is admit that some of the critiques of liberal institutions are fair. This is not a time to, you know, conduct an own goal. And I'm sympathetic with that position. I get it. I really do get it. But the long history of the rise of the modern conservative movement in the United States, you know, that really begins in the 1930s in opposition to the New Deal. And, you know, a lot of what the Trump administration wants to do is return the United States to an era before the New Deal, right? To essentially unwind all of American history, to go back to a different gilded age than the one we're in now. Hmm. But that opposition looked at what its challenges were to come to power, and it identified three big sources of opposition. One was the press, which did not really celebrate conservative voices in the middle decades of the 20th century. Another was the courts, and the other was higher education, was the university. And conservatives were in this for a long game, and what they attempted to do was defeat these institutions that arbitrate knowledge. That's what all these institutions do, right? The journalism, universities, and the courts, right? They decide what's true. They advance knowledge. They arbitrate questions of truth and falsity. And conservatives wanted to defeat all of them. And, you know, their success with the courts was phenomenal. They essentially took over the federal judiciary and have very successfully done so, both in terms of personnel, in terms of ideology. Journalism, they founded an alternative journalism, right? They founded an alternative press, and then just attempted to discredit what is now people agree to call the mainstream media, which is in fact the press, as I understand it. And what was hardest of all was to topple higher education, because higher education has been such a vehicle for mobilization, for economic growth, and for social mobility in the United States. And has been so democratized in the wake of the Second World War.
0: Well, let's go right back then, because I've been promising this for a while, to the period that you spent so much time thinking about the Founding Fathers. When you think back to that time, and with your knowledge, obviously, of the present, what do you think the Founding Fathers would have made of America at 250?
1: So I'm going to object to the question very respectfully on two fronts. One, calling the framers of the Constitution the Founding Fathers was an invention and a coinage of Warren G. Harding in 1916, I believe, at a time when the Constitution was being speedily amended by the progressives of that era, the progressive era. There are four constitutional amendments ratified between 1913 and 1920, and constitutional conservatives of the day were outraged by this. They opposed every single one, from the 16th Amendment, which granted Congress the power to tax income, to the 20th Amendment, which granted women the right to vote. Harding was among those who opposed amending the Constitution and was part of founding what is really the ancestor of today's originalism, which was the constitutional conservatism of the day. And one of the ways he did that was by talking about the Founding Fathers as our personal ancestors, whom we should worship and whose work was divinely inspired, and they wrote a document that should be considered scripture. It's like the question, is this unprecedented? It's one of those questions that I'm always like, don't ask me this question.
0: Can I point out, I did not say the words, is this unprecedented?
1: You didn't. And I'm not trying to be
0: I take the wider point completely. Jill Lepore, thank you so much.
1: Thank you.

0: if Jason and I wanted to make an investment in soccer, what's your pitch?
1: Well, I think it's the truly global sport. I mean, right now we're in China negotiating broadcast deals for China. In terms of revenue, so for the Women's World Cup, it'll be $1 billion in revenue for next summer. And for the Men's World Cup, you're probably talking upwards of $4 to $6 billion, I would say, in that range. So, yeah, I mean, the numbers are big, but those are the numbers that go back into the sport.
2: Welcome back to The Deal. I'm Jason Kelly.
0: And I'm Alex Rodriguez.
2: All right, Alex, coming up on the show, Jill Ellis. She is the chief football officer of FIFA, meaning she's one of the chief architects of the global game of soccer. Also, not for nothing, she won a couple of World Cups in 2015 and 2019 as the head of the U.S. Women's National Team. The World Cup, even if you wanted to escape it, you couldn't.
0: And I haven't. I'm down in Miami. I mean, it is everywhere, and I cannot wait to dive into the numbers of what FIFA represents.
2: And all eyes are going to be what happens next in the business of soccer. Coming up, Jill Ellis. Jill Ellis, FIFA's chief football officer. You know, Alex, we love to make this show timely. What is more timely than talking to the chief football officer of FIFA on the eve of the World Cup? So let's start there. How are you feeling about this World Cup?
1: I mean, excited. I think what I've learned over time, you know, whether either competing in them or watching them, is there's always a lot of controversy. It always feels like a three-ring circus kind of getting into there. But once the games kick off, it's magical. So excited. Obviously, I'm from the U.S., so it's exciting to have a World Cup back here on the shores of America. So I think it's going to be brilliant.
2: You're feeling it down in Miami, aren't you?
0: Oh, there's no doubt. I mean, I think for the first time, Joe, I was born in New York, but I've been in Miami around 40-plus years. And I think soccer right now could be the number one, if not the number one sport, the number one kind of conversation and narrative around. I mean, you got Beckham, you have Messi, you have the championship, and there's so many people that are it's a melting pot. And I guess my question to you, obviously FIFA, probably I'll be throwing the coin flip.
2: Flip it. Oh, yeah.
1: Really excited about it. Amazing.
0: But sell me on the sport. Like, if it was an investment, obviously I'm into women's sports with the W, I'm into men's sports with the NBA team with the Wolves. If Jason and I wanted to make an investment in soccer, what's your pitch?
1: Well, I think it's the truly global sport. I mean, you always hear, obviously, you've got American football, baseball, but it's played everywhere. So I think you've got an immediate global audience. There's not a bigger audience for it than, obviously, the World Cup. I mean, even the Women's World Cup, 2 billion viewers in 23. So you've got probably the most global sport out there. I think it's in the U.S., it's trending. I mean, I think it's becoming probably the largest participation sport amongst youth. So you've now got a whole generation of people playing it. You've got established professional leagues here. I mean, 30 plus teams in the MLS, obviously the Women's League. So it's not just emerging anymore. It's very much here. There's a baked in fan base. You've got an educated fan base now. You've had success. You know, obviously the women's teams had a lot of success on the global stage. Listen, I think it's a can't miss sport. And I think people that are engaging in sport, and especially in America where we make it something that it's, can't miss. It's such an exciting sport. I mean, there's nothing like the last 5 minutes of a soccer game. Mm-hmm.
2: You mentioned, Jill, the three-ring circus of it all. And there are, I mean, it may be a 12-ring circus at this point in this lead-up. We're talking to you just, you know, a few weeks before it all kicks off. And everybody's talking about something. I recently, you know, talked with your colleague, Johnny Infantino, about ticket prices. Yep. People are worried about visas. People are worried about who's going to play. Like, what, from your job perspective, like, what do you worry about in this, you know, sort of like tense lead up to the matches actually getting played?
1: I mean, I certainly think it's, you know, you want to have full stadiums. Safety is always something when you think about massive global events that you want to make sure that those things are in place. But ultimately it's getting the teams here, getting the stars here. Once, you know, again, we had the Club World Cup last summer and there was a lot of debate and controversy about, is this the right event? As soon as the matches kick off, the fans are in the stands, people gravitate towards that and it plays out. And I think that's, you know, I think as a former coach as well, you also know there's always the anticipation for that first whistle, that first moment. And then once it happens, I think people settle into it. But, you know, I think one of the things that people have talked about this World Cup is we've now got 48 teams. It's the largest World Cup ever. It's going to be, you know, countries, debutantes here. It'll be, you know, are the games going to be competitive? And I think that's going back to my early comment about this sport being truly global is, yes, I think on any given day, you're going to see, you know, one of the minnows beat the giants. And that's kind of what the exciting thing about this sport is. You've got such, the whole world really participating.
0: Give us an idea of some of the numbers as far as how many people around the world would watch these events. Like the last two championship games, for example.
1: Yeah.
0: And what kind of revenue would you say it generates?
1: Well, I think the last World Cup, and obviously that was Qatar, I think it was $5 billion globally. The Women's World Cup, $2
0: billion. $5 billion?
1: Yep.
2: 5 billion people.
1: Yep. The Women's World Cup in 23 was $2 billion. We're projecting, you know, 2.5 to $3 billion. I mean, you know, it's broadcast. I mean, right now we're in China negotiating broadcast deals for China. You know, the whole world really tunes in terms of revenue. So for the Women's World Cup, we're projecting this will be a $500 million increase to, it'll be $1 billion in revenue for next summer in 2027. And for the Men's World Cup, you're probably talking upwards of $4 to $6 billion, I would say, in that range. So yeah, I mean, the numbers are big, but those are the numbers that go back into the sport. You know, for example, we give, FIFA gives every participating country, that's 211, they get FIFA forward money. So the money gets redistributed back into the investment of the sport.
0: Jason, I have a question for you. I mean, you're the business person, expert here. When you hear Jill say numbers like $1 billion for the women, $5 billion, what is the comp that you've seen?
2: There is no comp. I mean, that's the thing, is there is no comp. And one of the interesting things, Jill, that, you know, as I've dug into this and spending time with Johnny on this topic is, you know, there is so much anticipation around this World Cup in North America because of the scale of it. Yeah. And, you know, one of the things, and I would love to talk a little bit about accessibility and ticket prices, because I asked Johnny this question. And he gave me a statistic, which you got to keep me honest here, Jill, when I repeat it, which is, this is going to blow your mind. The previous two World Cups, you know, they have, you know, people request tickets, and there were 50 million ticket requests for the last two combined.
0: Oh my gosh.
2: For this one World Cup, this one that's coming up, 500 million ticket requests. So 10x the last two. So I guess my question to you, Jill, on that is, with that sort of demand, how do you manage the supply? Like, what are the conversations you guys have inside of FIFA? Because you have to manage the economics completely differently with that sort of demand.
1: Well, you know, in fairness, there's a whole team that manages this event, right?
2: Sure.
1: So, we have a whole team behind it. But I mean, I think the dynamic ticket pricing is very real. You know, I think that's the other thing. FIFA's been taking a lot of hits about the ticket pricing, but the reality is the demand is so big. That, you know, you can't control all of the resale and all these types of things. But, you know, internally, they have to keep a lot back, obviously, for partners. How do you eke it out? How do you make sure that the demand is there? I mean, we've still got certain games that I think we're trying to push and to sell. But they have a whole branch of ticketing experts that go in there and look at everything. I mean, even when you map out where you want teams to play, right? Mm-hmm. Who do you want in what venue? I mean, we're doing this currently right now with the Women's World Cup. We haven't released the schedule because we're looking at the size of the stadiums. Where do you want teams playing to maximize revenue? So this strategy happens years in advance for sure.
2: That sort of demand, I mean, can you, I'm turning this back on you. I mean, can you fathom that sort of demand? I mean, you have a couple pretty popular teams, but like that level is, I mean, it's hard to fathom.
0: I wish I can only dream.
1: Well, and we're getting hit for, you know, ticket prices, but you're right. I mean,

0: Switzerland, and this is Bloomberg.
1: That sort of demand, Jill, you know, one of the things that comes to mind for me is, how do you factor that in on the sporting side? Whether it is thinking about the matchups, thinking about which teams and which countries are going to be the dominant storylines. How do you maximize that as a business? How do you lean into it on the sporting side?
2: Well, it's certainly, I mean, we're playing in massive stadiums, but if you look next summer in Brazil, there's 60, 70,000 seat stadiums. I mean, which for the women's game is massive and it's a heavy lift. So it's exactly that. It's who do you want playing where? Obviously there's not ultimate control because sure. It's a draw and yep. It's a random draw. But in terms of where teams play, making sure that, you know, South Korea is playing in LA, you know, they've got an amazing player there in right. Sun. And so making sure they're on the West Coast. And so it's looking at location, population, you know, and obviously general interest. I mean, you know, a team. So for example, last summer, it didn't matter where you put Real Madrid will sell out
1: in the Club World Cup.
2: Yeah. Club World, anywhere. And there's certain teams. I mean, Colombia has a phenomenal, every time you see the U.S. play Colombia in the U.S. on the men's side, it's full of yellow jerseys.
1: Right.
2: Obviously Mexico, we play in Mexico, but there's just an immense amount, especially because we're such a melting pot. I mean, there's going to be a large following that will travel, you know, and that's the other thing you think about. What fans will travel, you know,
1: right.
2: the Scottish fans will come, they'll travel. I mean, there's just some amazing fan bases.
3: Jason, we have crazy fans in America. Now, in Miami, I'm really feeling it. There's a very European feeling in Miami. Now, they start partying at 6, 7 o'clock in the morning, drinking. So I guess my question is, who are some of the craziest, most rabid fan bases, if you had to say a few?
2: Listen, the Latin American market is phenomenal. I mean, you know, Argentina bring amazing fans. Colombia the same. I mean, I think those fans, I mean, they don't stop the entire game, moving their arms, singing. I mean, it's nonstop. And that's what's going to be really cool for, I think, the U.S. fans to experience is, you know, we're kind of like a golf clapping kind of fan base compared to the rest of the world who are just, you know, rabid for 90 minutes. But yeah, I mean, the South American fans are brilliant. I mean, listen, my mom was Scottish. God bless her. Those fans they're crazy. They will be probably starting at 6 a.m. But you know, and then you actually add to that because tailgating is not a thing in Europe
1: right.
2: or the rest of the world. Mm. You now add that you're going to open up potentially the stadium earlier. I mean, I think it's going to be crazy. They have marches to stadiums. That's really big things in this world.
1: Well, and that entertainment piece, I think you'll appreciate this, Alex. It is so fascinating to me because and Jill, again, keep me honest here. Like it does feel like FIFA as a whole is leaning very much into the sort of entertainment aspect of sports. I mean, I think about what you guys do in Minnesota. I mean, that's just kind of table stakes, but soccer, it feels like, is learning a lot about how to build around the match. Is that fair?
2: Yeah.
1: Jill?
2: I mean, we have offices in Miami now. And, you know, in fairness, Gianni's spent a lot of time now going to American sports. We went to an Orlando basketball game. You know, the idea of the players coming out one by one, being introduced. We did that last year in the Club World Cup. So there's a lot of learnings just that sport as entertainment, is, you know, I think is very real. I mean, you know, last year we were walking around stadiums and just seeing the amount of premium hospitality. You don't see that in Europe. You don't right. see that in South America in terms of just space. So I think, you know, we're learning a lot. You know, hydration breaks that you can actually commercialize now. I mean, there's all kinds of different things. You know, one of the things he loved was the fitness cam, the dance cam. I mean, these are things that in Europe, they're very traditional because the game is the focal point and nobody gets distracted by anything else. Whereas I think in America, we're used to having a show around the show kind of thing.
3: Also, I can just imagine, Joe, the social impact of social media, the connectivity around the world is just massive, those numbers. But Jason, I'm also wondering, the economic impact to a city like New York.
1: Yeah.
3: Those numbers have to be bonkers. And I'm assuming, Joe, that those fan bases we just talked about travel very in packs, right?
2: Yep.
3: And they travel well.
2: Yeah. I mean, Jason, I don't know if you want to speak to that, but.
1: No, I mean, I think it's very true. I mean, this is one of the big, I dare say, like, this is one of the big question marks around this World Cup is, you know, we got a little bit of a preview of it, to your point, from the Club World Cup. some good, some bad, you know, in terms of like access to the stadiums and, you know, can people get there? Can they travel there? You know, there's been a lot of talk about how much it's going to cost to get to MetLife. I mean, these are the kinks that definitely are being worked out that probably, I mean, certainly in the last World Cup in Qatar, you know, you and I were in Doha together and actually spent some time talking about the sort of these mega events. Everything was very, very contained. You could go to multiple matches in a day in different stadia. Here it's much more spread out. I think these are big questions that we actually won't know until the matches really get underway, right?
2: Correct. Yeah. I mean, I think it's, you know, again, I think some events are still selling how much fans will travel. I mean, obviously, you know, visas, issues coming into the country. I think, you know, we're trying to mitigate those as much as possible. But, you know, sometimes people's hesitation. I mean, we saw it last year. CONCACAF hosted their tournament. And, you know, at the time, people were uncertain about going to the stadiums. But, you know, I think the Club World Cup showed last year that, you know, when you get there, it is a great event. It's a safe event. But I mean, there's nothing quite like coming and seeing, you know, you experience it with the Baseball World Cup. Yeah. Countries, that national pride, there really isn't anything quite like it.
3: Yeah, it's almost like 10-1 to a regular game or even a playoff game. Because, for example, in Miami, I had a very much of a European soccer feel where there was like concerts going on 5-6 hours before the game. And people were chanting and they had their flags. And it's just a very patriotic, like, theme that is, it's hard

0: miss Bloomberg Brief live every weekday.
1: It's interesting in talking to you, Jill, even for the past little bit, about how fluidly you move in your job, and obviously based on your experience between the men's game and the women's game. It is not at all hyperbole to say you've been a chief architect of the women's game globally and certainly in this country. Where are we in that journey? You know, I mean, I know we're very focused on the World Cup, the Men's World Cup this summer, but there'll be one next summer for the women. How would you describe the state of the women's game?
2: I mean, I think it's, you know, the signals are out there, right? We're seeing attendances go up. I mean, I think the Denver NWSL team, it was 62,000, right. 63,000. So you're seeing a lot of these amazing signals. You know, the Women's World Cup next year. And so, yes, I straddle both, but obviously have one eye on next summer as well, because, you know, this will be the first. I mean, it was 500 million, I think they made off of the last one. Now we're looking at $1 billion, and 100% of that money will be reinvested in the women's football, which is huge. But we're also seeing the ecosystem grow. We're seeing now global club championships for women, like we have on the men's side. We're seeing professional leagues become more stable, become more, you know, in terms of attendance, investment. So even internally in FIFA, it used to be that everything, and this was true, and I think in a lot of sports, you sell the men's game, the women's game was an add-on. You sell this, it was an add-on. Now we're unbundling rights. We've just got the highest media deal ever for next summer's World Cup. Netflix is paying for a 1 month tournament, which is incredible numbers. So we're suddenly seeing this unbundling, unpackaging, because I think it can stand alone.
1: Yeah. And so to that point, you know, I've followed the NWSL very closely for a number of years now. And, you know, it was not that long ago, and you remember it well, I'm sure, that this was a league that was in existential crisis. You know, the Yates Report 2022 comes out. You and a lot of other people were, you know, in that report, and there was a concern that the league wouldn't go on. What's changed? Like, what has happened in those intervening years that gives you confidence that women's soccer, and especially women's soccer in this country, is on the right track?
2: Well, I think it's, you know, it's stability. I mean, we're in our third iteration of a women's professional league. So the first two failed. So this one has now been, I think we're in year 13, perhaps. You're seeing the growth of it in terms of teams added. You know, we went from 12, now we're at 16. So you're just seeing all of the numbers go up in that. But I think it's the professionalization of the game, I think, at its core. I mean, if you put the players in the middle of it, it was part-time contracts. It was paying for their own luggage to get on planes. It was things that just, you know, shouldn't really happen in professional sports. Now you're seeing legitimate minimum standards imposed. You're seeing, you know, facilities being specifically built now for women's teams. So there's just a lot more stability. I think there's a lot more attention on it. There's a lot more a regulation of the sport as well, in terms of, you know, expectations and like I said, minimum standards. So I think all of those things attribute to it.
3: I can tell you, Jill, when you were speaking, I was like, wait a minute, is she speaking about the WNBA? It was exactly the same playbook and the same traction. But I was recently at the WNBA draft, and we had the second pick, and I had an opportunity to speak to a lot of the young women. And I said to a few of them, I said, are you excited? Is your family happy? She goes, heck yeah. I'm a millionaire. I'm going to be a millionaire. And they said it with such pride, and they deserve it. And I do think that the economic growth and the compensation is going to recruit other young women to say, why can't I also play in the WNBA? I want to be a millionaire.
2: What's interesting is, and I don't know if this is the same, but in women's soccer, women's football, for example, as the sport is growing and the ecosystem is growing and the players for sure are getting more, we're actually seeing less women in leadership, on coaching and the sidelines. So as it becomes more economically viable, you're now seeing a lot of men going into, you know, for example, coaching. We only have, I think, three head coaches that are female in the NWSL. In the Women's Professional League in England, I think it's 2 to 3. So we also have to make sure we're investing not just in the players, but the pathway for owners, for leadership, for GMs, for these other roles in women's sports, I think is a part of that.
3: Isn't one of the changes that you made that every team must have at least one female head coach or coach?
2: An assistant or a head coach. And the reality is you hope these things happen organically, but they haven't. I mean, listen, the U.S. Title IX was a game changer for us in terms of access and opportunity, but we're seeing

0: and again, keep me honest here, to protect comfort. You're a straight talker. What is some straight talk that you've given to your colleagues at FIFA and to Johnny about growing the women's game and what FIFA's role can be in ensuring that, you know, these, in investment terms, these gains are consolidated?
1: Well, yeah, I mean, yes, and yes, Gianni appreciates, you know, the straight talk. I mean, I just gave a speech to Congress and basically to the 211 presidents of the federations, just sort of said to them, like, if you don't invest in women's football, you're missing out. Like, your countries care about winning. It's not just a matter, it's a gender thing. It's about winning. So, you know, provoking and encouraging people to invest because, you know, and I said in this speech, it's not an obligation. It shouldn't be an obligation. It should be something you look at as a viable economic decision as you move forward. But yeah, I mean, just conversations, you know, looking at how we look at how media rights are framed, you know, pushing, yes, we've got a great deal with America, but yes, guess what? The rest of the world should also be paying. So it's everything from media rights deals to meeting with our CMO, Rami, and, you know, pushing into sort of challenging him to sort of say, hey, listen, this is packaged. How many standalone do we have for the Women's World Cup?
0: Interesting.
1: So a lot of different conversations around that. But ultimately, it's like, what are we doing? I mean, like the Club World Cup for women, it's now a real thing. The first iteration will be in 2028. It's important that it's a high standard. And I've said to them, we've got to have it in a region. Hopefully it will be here in the US that we can commercialize it, that we can really give it what it deserves in terms of access around the world, viewership.
0: All right. We're going to move to our rapid fire. Pretty easy. We'll bounce it back and forth. I'll start and then you pick up. You ready?
2: I'm ready.
0: All right. Favorite World Cup memory as a coach?
1: France 2019 quarterfinals.
2: Favorite World Cup memory as a fan?
1: Qatar, last World Cup final. Amazing. France, Argentina. Classic. Yeah,
0: that was a hell of a match. Storyline you're most excited about going into this World Cup?
1: Just the debutantes, the new teams. I think it's exciting.
2: One change to the World Cup you would make tomorrow?
1: I would put 500 tickets aside for kids. Just for kids to come.
0: All right. That's a good one. Underrated host city for 2026.
1: Oh, God, my wife's from Kansas City, so I can't say that. I don't think there is one. I think these cities are going to be amazing.
2: Favorite player of all time?
1: Oh, I'm Maradona. Male player, Maradona.
2: And women?
1: Women's player, I would probably go with Marta.
0: Team you'd like to see win a championship more than any?
1: My team since I was 7 was Man United.
0: Ah.
1: So I go, we need to get back on top.
0: Yeah.
1: World Cup. Come on, I want to see the U.S. win a World Cup, Men's World Cup.
0: Jill Ellis, thank you so much. This
1: My
0: was
1: pleasure.
0: Really fun.
1: Thank you so much, guys. Appreciate you. Thank you.

0: 18 years old, I'm a millionaire. I've never learned anything about finances, didn't know anything about being a professional basketball player. Everything that I've been learning at 18 years old to where I am to now is just me being aware of who I am, where I come from, and wanting to learn more about me.
1: Welcome back to The Deal. I'm Jason Kelly.
2: And I'm Alex Rodriguez.
1: And coming up on today's show, Tracy McGrady. This is a legendary Hall of Fame basketball player, but a guy who has a lot in common with you.
2: First of all, he's one of my favorite players of all time in the NBA. Just an incredible talent. As far as what we have in similarities, we're both from Florida. We both come from humble beginnings, and we're one of the few that went straight from high school into the pros, and now we're both part of team ownership.
1: That's right. Owners, in your case, obviously in the NBA. In his case, the NFL. He came in as a minority investor in the Buffalo Bills, so we're seeing a lot of him in owner suites, but also seeing a lot of him on TV. We're going to get into that a lot more with T-Mac here on The Deal. Tracy, what a treat to have you here in New York. We're going to get into everything you've done throughout your career, but I wanted to defer to my partner here for the first question because you guys have a lot in common.
2: Yeah. T-Mac, great to have you here.
0: Yes, sir.
2: Now, who would have thought that two kids from Florida, right? Humble beginnings, straight out of high school to the pros. And just a few months ago, we were just kicking it in Davos.
0: Yes.
2: First of all, what'd you think of it? What'd you learn? And would you go back?
0: So, first off, it's a pleasure to be here with you guys. I'm a baseball head. Baseball is my first love. And this guy right here is one of my faves. So this is an honor for me. Davos, I didn't know anything about it. I've never heard about it. And when it was brought to my attention, it was like, yo, you got invited to go to Davos. I'm like, what the hell is Davos? Like, what is that? But I looked it up and I was like, oh, this is big time. Like, this is where I need to be. And I'm driving in, man. I've never been to Switzerland. I'm driving in and I'm just amazed of the scenic route, the amazing scenery driving in. Traffic is a little, you know, backed up a little bit. And I look to my left. It's like, yo, that's A-Rod right there. A-Rod walking on the street right there. So he's the first person
1: flipping
0: I saw.
1: Flipping and sliding around.
0: Right. Yeah. So the reason why I was there, I spoke on this sports panel. And of course, you know, I have a lot of international relationships. I do a lot of traveling to China, a lot of business that I do over there. But just having conversation with a lot of powers that be is, how do we, you know, bridge that gap between, you know, U.S. and Asian market is what I was talking about. But it was an eye opener. I'm in the stage of like really learning business, right? He said we come from humble beginnings, and that is very true for me. Everything that I've been learning at 18 years old to where I am to now is just me being aware of who I am, where I come from, and wanting to learn more about me, you know, every single day. So
1: it's interesting. One of your, I think, signature deals of late is going in as minority owner of the Buffalo Bills. We talk about the NFL a lot on this show. Give us the origin story. How does that happen? And what are you thinking as you get into that?
0: So I wanted to always, whether it was baseball, basketball, or football, I wanted to be an owner of some sort. That opportunity presented itself because I wanted to have some ownership in the Tampa Bay Buccaneers because it's hometown team right there. Got to the table, got a call about Atlanta Falcons. They were too far along. I think that was like Dominique Dowles and Will Packer, I think, was in that deal. So they was too far along the line. And then Buffalo Bills came up. And you probably asked, why Buffalo? Well, I played 3 years in Toronto, right? The Toronto Borders right there. And when I was playing in 97 to 2000, you know, Bruce Smith, Thurman Thomas, all those boys used to show up to our games in Toronto. So going back, like over the years, I've always invested in other people's ideas and ideologies and things that they wanted to do. This is a time where I was like, yo, let me call my cousin and see if he has any interest in, you know, going in this deal with me. So I called Vince and like, yo.
1: This is Vince Carter.
0: This is Vince Carter. My cousin. So I called him. I was like, yo, you have any interest in, you know, being a NFL owner? What? Like, what? Yeah. So right away, he was like, I'm in. You know, what we got to do. So we made some calls. We went to a game. And after the game, we sat with Terry, right? Terry Pegula. And this is like I'm thinking we auditioning and I gotta be on my best behavior and really sell this guy that I really want to be a part of this ownership group. But we just casually had a conversation, man, after the game, sitting in his office and just chopping it up for about an hour. And from that conversation, he was like, you want to be a part of this? What? Of course. Yeah. Absolutely.
1: That's why you're here.
0: Right. And it happened just like that.
2: So let's take it right from there. So I love the story. I love how you were proactive and called your cousin Vince. I love how you went to a Bills game. That's really how deals are done, right? My question is, once you finish that conversation and you get home and reality hits, and you know you got to write a big, big check. Because the first time, T, that I wrote a big check, I couldn't sleep for a week.
0: Right.
2: We're not used to writing those type of checks.
0: Yeah.
2: Walk me a little bit through that conversation, and how nervous were you when you had to write that check and actually release your bank account?
0: So I would say this. I wasn't nervous about it because I had put in the work. Right. I think my excitement was just overshadowed of what the check was that I was writing. I'm part owner of this franchise. And like my mind went to, it's not just, you know, I write this check and then I sit back and the Bills do their thing and the value of this franchise goes up. No, there are people that are involved in this that I actually can have some conversations with and actually prolong or further and improve my portfolio because of what these guys have. The check, it was big, but I wasn't like, I was too excited, A-Rod. I really was. I was like, man, I cannot believe this is happening because there's not a lot of guys look like me that is part of those groups.
1: And so to that point, do you think people look at you differently because you're an owner?
0: I don't give a damn. I mean, I don't know. I don't care whether they do or they don't.
1: I guess maybe asking a different way, has that come to fruition that you feel like you are able to go into different rooms because you're an owner?
0: Sure.
1: Yeah.
0: For sure. But, I mean, it gives you, because everyone knows how difficult that is, right? And just anybody, I don't care how great you were on the basketball court or how great you are on the field, like, just anybody can't get that opportunity.
1: Yeah.
0: Right? So, yeah, I'm looked at differently, can walk in different doors, and those doors are steady opening up.
1: So, I mean, you've seen that.
2: Yeah, there's no question. Yeah. I mean, everything that T says, I've said it in some interview where, like, I feel the same gratitude, and the doors open up like wildfire. I guess my follow-up question on that is you talked about some of the benefits from being an owner and from being an LP to the Buffalo Bills. What are some of the lessons you've learned from being in that room?
0: That's a good question. I guess certain individuals that's involved in this, you know, certain people are difficult to deal with, but then you run into those people. Like, I ran into one of our owners All-Star Weekend. She was actually one of the owners that went in with the group that, you know, we went in with. And I was having some conversations with her, and I could not believe how generous this lady was in terms of wanting to help me, right? And in my business endeavors and any capacity of which I needed her. Mm-hmm. Like, she was like, here, whatever you need from me. And that was just so refreshing. And I just felt the genuineness of that. But then you run into some people like, why are you like that? And I'll tell you another thing too. I won't say any name, but I was at the game where there was another group that he brought several groups that were trying to come in and be the minority partners. So we're in the suite and I'm quiet as a mouse watching the game, but there's another partner in there just loud and obnoxious and just going crazy. And I'm sitting back. I was like, yo, I know damn well they're not going to allow this guy. No way. No way. Because, yeah, no way. Because of what he was portraying in that moment. Right. There wasn't a person of like being humble and just really understanding the situation. So he ended up not getting in, being part of that group. And I saw that and I was like, damn. It don't matter how much money you have. Like, you got to be solid a solid dude, a solid person to be a part of this group.
2: Jason, I find that to be really interesting what T-Mac just said, because one of the lessons that I've learned sometimes from being in those rooms, in those boardrooms, that you just like look around, you're like, what am I doing here? Right? I cannot believe. Right. But sometimes more than learning what to do is sometimes you learn what not to do.
0: That's mm-hmm. it.
2: And those lessons like stay with us
0: That's it.
2: Forever.
0: That's it. Yeah. And that was that lesson for me, because that was that night when I don't even know if I'm going to be a part of this group, but I know I can't be acting like that. Mm-hmm. So, and when we got the call that we got in, and that person then...

0: And this is Bloomberg.
1: Tell us about Vince. What a relationship you guys have had playing together, now business partners. What's the dynamic there? Help us understand that.
2: Yeah, so we discovered we was cousins when I got drafted in high school. 2 years we played together in Toronto, formed a great bond. And then just over the years, just having those conversations, just really picking up. We both have families. We talk about everything. When he calls me, I have to carve out 2 hours, or I have to let him know, hey, cuz, I only got 15 minutes. Yeah. Let's get it in.
3: And how often does he call you?
2: We would talk probably about twice a week like that. Wow. Seriously. Wow. And that's why we started a podcast, because I'm like, bruh, we doing all this talking.
1: Yeah.
3: We might as well get let.
1: That is how this tends to happen.
4: Exactly.
1: It is how it tends to happen.
2: So, like I said, me, I'm always business driven. What's the next challenge? I'm always looking for the next challenge. Never thought I'd be doing TV. NBC opportunity comes up, right? So we're both on NBC.
1: Yeah.
2: And I'm like, cuz, this is for us to, capitalize off of this energy and everything that's happening for us. So it's like Buffalo Bills. I call him. I told you I'd invested in a lot of people, others' ideas, but now it's like, I'm taking my own chances and doing this with my family. So it's been, man, that one of the greatest things, decisions that I made to actually just, be involved with my cousin and take this ride with him.
3: Yeah. T, you're lucky because you found a cousin like Vince.
2: Yeah.
3: I'm Dominican. I find cousins all the time that I never want to invite to Thanksgiving.
2: I'm just telling you about one. Shit, I got a million of them.
3: Now, I saw you guys this past Sunday, and I'm such a big fan of that show. You guys are killing it. First of all, you guys look good.
2: Appreciate
3: you sound
2: it.
3: Good. Carmelo's great.
2: Yeah.
3: Maria's a star.
2: Yeah,
3: you know?
2: Yes, she is.
1: So this
2: That's
1: is the NBA
2: sis.
1: On NBC.
2: Yeah.
3: Pre and post game,
2: yeah.
3: Right?
2: Yeah.
3: And I love how you guys go on location, which is kind of cool. What, first of all, you enjoying it?
2: I never thought I would do TV. And with the NBC, it was like, man, this is like the golden era. This is what I grew up on.
3: Right.
2: And in the 90s, right? Mm-hmm. When I fell in love with basketball, this, like, watching NBC back in the day, what made me want to be a basketball player. And I played on NBC. So that nostalgia feeling just coming back, and now I get to talk about the game that actually raised me. Oh, that it was awesome. It was a no-brainer for me to be on that show.
1: I'm the oldest here, but we all loved basketball in that era. What did that era do for the business of basketball, in your estimation?
2: Well, I would say, when you look at Michael Jordan, what he was able to do for the sport, for us players, in terms of what he did off the court, right? With Jordan brand, selling sneakers. I became an Adidas athlete. I was able to sell millions of sneakers. The global imprint that he has, selling sneakers over in China, like Magic, Bird, and Mike, like, opened up this whole global portal for us to be able to walk through and capitalize off of that. I'm going to tell you what it did for it, because I was going to China back in like my first trip to China was probably like 1998, 1999.
1: Whoa.
2: Yeah. I started early. And there wasn't a lot of basketball being played in China at that time. You know, I just seen the trajectory of that sport just trending up. And now you're talking about over 350, 400 million people are playing basketball in China.
1: Right.
2: So that's the evolution of basketball. And I was part of the team, a group that played with the Houston Rockets and the Sacramento Kings, opened up the China game. So we was part of the first global China games
1: right.
2: in 2004.
1: Cause you were teammates
2: Yao. Yeah.
1: So that must have been incredibly eye opening from an economic opportunity perspective.
2: I'm still capitalizing off of it.
1: Really?
2: To this day. Absolutely, man. Yao was, when you talk about having a whole freaking continent on your back and carrying that.
1: Yeah.
3: See, I want to go back to, you mentioned Michael Jordan, Kobe Bryant. Did you ever have conversations with Michael or Kobe that helped you out? And if so, what did they tell you?
2: So I had conversations with Kobe. Kobe was like my brother because he came out a year early before me out of high school like us. Mm-hmm. And I was struggling my rookie year. Kobe struggled his rookie year because Dale Harris, for some reason, they wanted to make it hard on the high school kid, right? So he went through it. Then I go through it. And it was a time where I was like, man, I have to talk to someone that actually has been through this. Let me call my brother Cole. So we had extensive conversations, you know, just stand, you know, trust the work, Mac, trust the work. It's going to pay off. You know who you are. And just having those conversations got me through a really challenging rookie year. I can remember, man, I get to Orlando. Cole is winning championships at this time. I'm coming up now in the league. So they're talking, you know, trying to compare it to who's the best wing. And my name is coming in that. And, you know, if you know anything about Cole, Cole doesn't want anybody being compared to him at this time. So that right there, I know him. I get it. But that's where I come in is like, I'm built that way too, just different way.
4: You turned it on a little bit.
2: You have to, absolutely.
4: Yeah.
2: Absolutely.
3: Jason, can I give you my Kobe story?
4: Please.
3: There was a time I was struggling, and I remember driving to the Bronx from my West Side apartment, and phone rings, it's Kobe, and Kobe's like, hey man, don't read the press, don't let them get to you, stay with your game, same kind of advice. And then he ends the conversation by saying, like, I see you're 1-for-15. I've been studying your film. I'm like, okay, where's this going to go? He goes, your front foot, you know, you're bailing a little bit and you're back. I said, Cole, I,

0: All right, let's talk about the ones, the OBL, Ones Basketball League. It's back. My understanding is you sort of convened a group at your house and we're like, over dinner, it's not dead. We're doing it. Give us the state of play for OBL, and then we're going to do a little pitch session here. Mm-hmm. Go ahead.
1: So OBL came from, it was all a dream. Sonny Vaccaro started ABCD camp in Teaneck, New Jersey.
0: Yeah.
1: Kevin Garnett, Kobe Bryant, Tim Thomas, Tracy McGrady, LeBron James, like all the greats. And I was an unknown basketball player like my junior year, only known within my region in Florida. Outside of that, no one knew who I was. After my junior year, I get invited to this camp. I'm the last guy invited. I keep hearing about Lamar Odom. So I go to this camp and he's the first player I play, and I held my own. So throughout this camp, I'm holding my own, right? Unknown basketball player. Who's this kid from Florida? Well, I leave that camp, and a month later, I'm the number one player in the country.
0: Mm.
1: So I went from unknown
0: to
1: the number one player in the country. Now it talks about, damn, this kid is actually good. Kobe Bryant just came out the year before him. Kevin Garnett came out the year before him. So now that talk about being a draftee in the 1997 draft straight out of high school, that platform did it for me. I'm creating this OBL platform for those guys that still have a deep love and passion for the game of basketball. And my proof of concept trial was I went to six cities.
0: Mm-hmm.
1: I'll invite 32 players, and I'll take eight players, the best players, to Sunday for the championship and have them play one-on-one. Winner takes all.
0: Mm.
1: So now, after that season, I'm going on a capital run trying to raise money for my league because I'm getting good feedback and I think I've created something magical.
0: Mm-hmm.
1: Well, I struck out. And the one thing, and I'm glad that it went that way because I've learned a lot on that journey, right? Everybody's not going to believe in your vision, right? Everybody is not going to be able to see your vision and what you're trying to create. I get that. So I believe in me. Let me do it something different. Let me take a pivot and do it different. Like, yo, I have a gym at my house. I'm going to bring everybody in. Let's capture this content. Let's keep OBL fresh. And from that point, man, I think that was probably the best decision because I had Next Gen Sports. It was an investment group. They saw what I was doing. They came in and loved the vision. They started AVP, which is a volleyball league.
0: Right.
1: Right.
0: Yeah.
1: And they know how to run a league, alternative league. And also they're part of the Big Three team, 305, that won the championship. So they know how to manage a team. So for me, it was just like the perfect partner that came in. And when he came in, we talked about doing something different than what I did at my house versus what I did back in 22. Let me start cities. Let me start Battle of the Cities. Let me create teams so where I could build some value up and create opportunities for some of my

0: friends or influencers in these respectful cities and give them ownership of these teams. So I have Jadakiss, right? We all know who Jadakiss is. He's from Yonkers. So I gave him the New York team. He has 15% in his New York team. Mm. Lorenz Tate is my good buddy, who's a big-time actor, is from Chicago. He has the Chicago team. John Wall is from Raleigh, North Carolina. I gave him the Raleigh team. Tim Hardaway Sr. has the Miami team. So I'm starting out with 8 teams and giving these respectful GM/owners, 15% in ownership, and also allowing them to manage their teams. And, we having trials. Like, we're building a real league. Like, this is not a gimmick. This is a real thing. So I'm pretty, excited about the opportunity and where this is going. And I'm already getting calls from my partners in China. They want me to bring it over there. Australia is calling. So global is where we want to take it, because there's a lot of talent. When you look around now, I mean, you have, all of these, kids around the world are trying to mimic us. You look on social media now, you'll see a Chinese kid looking like, SGA out there playing basketball. Yeah. So I just think globally is where we want to go with
1: it. And
0: it
1: sounds like content was the real unlock.
0: Yes, sir. Yeah. Mm-hmm. Yes, sir.
1: Yeah. Interesting. All right. So we're going to wrap this up with our rapid fire. This is going to be a good one.
0: Let's do it.
1: Really good questions. All right. So just, first thing that comes to your mind. If you had to pick one to play for the rest of your life, 1-on-1 or 5-on-5?
0: For the rest of my life?
1: Yeah.
0: 1-on-1.
2: Build your dream OBL roster with NBA players from any era. Who would you pick?
0: Oh, that's easy. Myself, Kobe, and KD.
1: Oh, wow. I would not want to play against that team. All right. Which current NBA player would win a league-wide 1-on-1 tournament?
0: KD.
2: Best 1-on-1 basketball city?
0: New York.
1: Who's your dream OBL investment partner?
0: I have him. Next Gen Sports. All right. And A-Rod.
2: What team do you want to see win a championship more than anything?
0: It's supposed to be rapid fire, but he stuck me on that one.
2: Should be easy for you.
0: Nah, not really, because I played for 3 franchises that are dear to my heart, but I'll say Orlando Magic.
2: Yeah. Any sport?
0: Oh, any sport?
2: Yes, sir.
0: Oh, Buffalo Bills.
1: There you go.
0: I know it's any sport.
2: Follow the money, baby.
1: Listen, Buffalo Bills, that's probably a better bet than the Orlando Magic, unfortunately.
2: I was confused why he wasn't saying
0: I didn't hear any sport.
1: Yeah, there you go. Any sport. Well, T-Mac, this has been amazing. I really, as we got into this even more, the parallels between you guys are really incredible, especially the move from, Florida going pro, ownership, all of those things.
2: And T, let me tell you, I followed your career from day one, just like Kevin Garnett, right? Because it was very rare for guys to basically go from high school to the pros, right? And we were part of a small fraternity, Kobe being another one. But you mentioned comport yourself in a classy way. That's what I've admired the most. Mm-hmm. Obviously, your world is Hall of Fame and one of the elites of all time. But the way you comport yourself with your wife, your 4 kids, the way you run your business, you're killing it on NBC. So just keep killing it. God bless, man.
0: I appreciate it. That means a lot, man. Thank you.